in the services and the teaching of the Word. So next time you're headed this way, or maybe just make a special trip, join us for one of the three services on the weekend, 5 o'clock on Saturday, 9 o'clock and 10:45 on Sunday. 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Now here's part two of Running From in the Services and the Teaching of the Word. 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Now here's part two of Running From God.

of the great city and cry out against it, for their wickedness has come up before me. The first thing you need to understand is that this is not a normal prophecy. In fact, there's only one word of prophecy in the entire book, and that is the message Jonah preached to the Ninevites in chapter 3. Right at the beginning, we are given Jonah's marching orders. The direction to Jonah from the Lord. And the direction was clear. In fact, there are three parts of God's instruction. He said, arise, go, and cry out against Nineveh. These are commands. God did not say, Jonah, we're thinking about doing a campaign over in Nineveh. What do you think? He did not say, could you give me some input on the cultural significance of a Jewish prophet going there? He did not ask Jonah's opinion. He simply came to Jonah and he said, Jonah, listen up. I have three things for you to do. Arise, go to Nineveh, and cry out against it. How many of you wish God would be so direct with you? You know, sometimes we try to figure out what God wants us to do, and we're not really clear because it's caught up in the whole message of the Bible. But in this instance, God spoke to his prophet and gave him absolutely clear instructions as to what he should do. Now, before we talk about Jonah's disobedience, I want you to understand why this assignment was so difficult for him and why he didn't want to do it. Before Jeroboam came to the throne, Israel had been repeatedly attacked by the Assyrians. And Nineveh was the capital of Assyria. Their armies invaded again and again, and as a result, there was deep bitterness between the Jewish people and the Assyrians. Nineveh was the capital of Assyria, and it was an enormous city, home to hundreds of thousands of people, maybe the first mega city in the ancient world. And it was heavily fortified and powerful and feared. In modern geography, Nineveh sat near present-day Mosul, Iraq, placing it right in the heart of what is now the Middle East. Now, the people of Nineveh were idol worshippers, and according to this book, they were also exceedingly wicked. So wicked that their sin came up before God. In fact, the language of Scripture is vivid. Assyria was one of the cruelest and most violent empires in ancient history. Its kings recorded their victories by boasting of plains covered with corpses and cities burned to the ground. Enemies of the Assyrians were mutilated. Families were forced to parade with the severed heads of their loved ones. And prisoners were tortured and filleted alive. Their history has been described as gory and blood-curdling, a history as ever was. The cruelest people in the world. And we see some cruelty in today's world in some of the places we read about, the beheading of people and things of that nature, but Assyria was way beyond that. And God said to Jonah, in effect, I've had enough. I want you to go and cry out against them. And by chapter 3, we hear the message that Jonah was sent to preach. Here's what he preached. And Jonah began to enter the city on the first day's walk, and he cried out and said, yet 40 days, and Nineveh shall be overthrown. Now turn with me to chapter 4, verse 2, and you will understand why Jonah did not want to go to Nineveh and why he refused to go. So he prayed to the Lord, and he said, oh Lord, was not this what I said when I was still in my country? Therefore I fled to Tarshish, for I know that you are a gracious and merciful God, slow to anger and abundant in loving kindness, one who relents from doing harm. What is Jonah saying? He's saying, God, I knew it. I knew if I went over there and preached, you would forgive them. And I did not want that. I didn't want them to be forgiven and spared from judgment. I wanted them judged. I wanted them to feel the pain. I do not like them. God called Jonah to preach to the people he hated, and Jonah said, I'm not going to do it.

0: God ever ask you to do something you didn't want to do? Well, you haven't been walking with him very long if that hasn't happened. Has he ever asked you to speak to somebody at work that you don't like? They need to be saved, but you don't really know for sure whether you want them to be saved. Now you understand Jonah a little better. He understood the instructions he was given in verse 1 of chapter 1. He understood them perfectly. They were unmistakably clear, but the Bible tells us Jonah would not have it. The direction to Jonah. Notice thirdly, the disobedience of Jonah. So we come to the disobedience of Jonah. This becomes the foundation for the rest of the whole book. And verse 3 sets the stage for everything that follows. Here's what it says. But Jonah arose to flee to Tarshish from the presence of the Lord. He went down to Joppa and found a ship going to Tarshish. So he paid the fare and went down into it to go with them to Tarshish from the presence of the Lord. Now that in itself is kind of foolish, isn't it? Jonah is going to run away from God. How in the world do you run away from God? Twice in this verse it says that Jonah was fleeing from the presence of the Lord. And the psalmist asks the same question. He says, where can I go from your spirit, God? Or where can I flee from your presence? If I ascend unto heaven, you're there. If I make my bed in hell, behold, you are there. I kind of wonder today as I preach this message if there might not be somebody here who's running away from God. God had his hand on your life, telling you he wanted you to do something, you decided you'd run away. And it's a thankless task. Everywhere you go, he's already there when you get there. For he's the omnipresent God. I want you to notice something about Jonah's disobedience. First of all, it was deliberate. Verse 3 says, Jonah arose to flee to Tarshish from the presence of the Lord. When I say Jonah was deliberate in his disobedience, here's what I mean. When God told him to go and preach to the people of Nineveh, Jonah had some options. He could have stayed right where he was. He could have simply said, no, I'm not going. You might even respect that kind of honesty. But Jonah did not stay put. He did not merely refuse. He decided if he was not going where God sent him, he was going to go as far away as possible, and that's why he headed for Tarshish. You see, Tarshish represented the furthest western destination known in Jonah's day. And some believe it was in Spain, others place it along the western Mediterranean or the North African coast. But wherever it was, in Jonah's mind, it meant one thing. It was the furthest possible place from where God had called him to go. Jonah did not just disobey God in a smaller, passive way. God said, Jonah, I want you to go here. Jonah said, I'm not going here, I'm going there. And that is rebellion. And we still see it today. God gives direction, and instead of simply ignoring it, people run the opposite way as fast as they can. Jonah understood his responsibility. He knew exactly what God had called him to do. Some believe his deeper struggle was national pride. He knew what the Assyrians had done to his people, and he cared more about his nation than God's mission. We love our country, and rightly so, but our loyalty to God must always come first. Jonah got his priorities mixed up. His disobedience was deliberate. And then he was deceived in his disobedience. Jonah 1 verse 3 says, he went down to Joppa and found a ship going to Tarshish, and he paid the fare and went down into it. The second thing I've written down is that Jonah was deceived in his disobedience. That almost always goes along with refusing to do God's will. Let me put it simply. There will always be a ship waiting for you to take you away from the Lord. There will always be one. Instead of going to Nineveh, Jonah went down to Joppa, a coastal port city on the Mediterranean Sea. Joppa is modern-day Jaffa, Israel's main seaport, and it was about 75 miles south of Jonah's hometown in Galilee. When Jonah arrived in Joppa, there was a ship headed for Tarshish. That detail is important. Ships did not run on schedules those days. They arrived and departed when their business was finished. Jonah could easily have seen that ship and thought to himself, "This must be the will of God. Here's a ship all ready for me. Everything's just perfect. I must be on the right track." But Jonah was not being guided by obedience. He was being deceived. And circumstances can be misleading. When we are running from God, it is easy to mistake an open door for God's approval. Jonah had a choice. On one side were his circumstances. On the other side was the clear word of God, who had already said, "Arise and go to Nineveh." That instruction could not have been clearer. So we must never allow our circumstances to override God's word. I've heard some people reason like that. "I don't care how perfect it is, if it's against the word of God, don't do it, because you will end up on a journey of disillusionment and defeat." When someone chooses not to go God's way, the world will always provide an easy alternative, a ship ready to sail in the opposite direction. Thirdly, Jonah was doomed in his disobedience. Verse 3 says, "So he paid the fare, went down into it to go with them to Tarshish from the presence of the Lord." This whole book that we're going to study for these next few weeks is about how much it cost to take the trip to Tarshish. Jonah paid a lot. He paid a heavy price to be disobedient. Some of you could stand up today and testify. You could say, "Pastor, I learned how expensive it is not to do what God tells you to do. I've had that experience." Here's something interesting. The ship to Tarshish only went one way. There is no record of it ever coming back. The ships that take you away from the presence of the Lord are one-way journeys until God intervenes and brings you back some other way. I wrote something in the margin of my Bible some years ago when I was reading the book of Jonah. I don't even remember when I wrote it, but I remember when it hit me. Every time Jonah moved away from the presence of God, the direction was down. He went down to Joppa. He went down into the ship. They threw him down into the ocean. He went down into the deep. He went down into the belly of the fish, and the fish went down to the very depths of the sea. And some of you here today already know that when you walk away from the presence of the Lord, the direction is always down, down, down. Jonah is about to find out just how far down that path can take you. And so number four, Jonah was disciplined for his disobedience. Verse 4 says, "The Lord sent out a great wind on the sea, and there was a mighty tempest on the sea, so that the ship was about to be broken up." Remember where Jonah is at this point. He's running from God. He's on the ship. He thinks he's safe. He's headed toward Tarshish, so far away as he can get. In his mind, Nineveh is behind him. He doesn't have to think about it anymore. He thinks he's safe. Have you ever pictured God watching all of this from heaven? Almost as if he were leaning over the railing, looking down and saying, "Jonah, what are you doing? What are you doing now?" And then God acts. The Bible tells us that the Lord sent a great wind on the sea. God simply spoke and the calm was gone, and the sea suddenly erupted and the storm rose with such violence that the Bible says the ship was about to break in two. You can't run from God. When you do, you're not running toward freedom, you're running toward a storm. And that storm was not an accident. It did not come from bad weather or poor timing. It was a God storm. He sent it. The same God who told Jonah where to go now stood in his way. And there's both bad news and good news in that. The bad news is this: there is not any place where you can be safe if you're running from God. Not any place. He controls the wind, he controls the sea, and he will find you. He is the hound of heaven. But here's the good news. Doesn't this also show you how much God loved Jonah? God used the wind, he used the waves, he would even prepare a great fish to bring his prophet back to his senses and back home. God does this because he's the God of the second chance. One of the great messages of the book of Jonah is this one. And the word of the Lord came to Jonah the second time. And we'll see that in a few verses. God doesn't give up on us, even though we stubbornly rebel against him. He's much more determined than we are. And he will follow us to bring us back. Aren't you grateful for that? I mean, the book of Jonah is really the story about second chances. Jonah failed the first time, but God wasn't finished with him. God would give him another opportunity, but not before he worked on his heart. Because if God had simply sent Jonah again without changing him, Jonah would have made the same mistake all over again. That is how God works with us. Sometimes people sail along on what feels like a calm, pleasant sea. They think they're getting away with something. They think they are outrunning God. Then the wind shifts and the storm rolls in, and they discover that God will not ignore rebellion forever. Because a child of God, you see, out of fellowship with God becomes deeply uncomfortable. Before knowing Christ, you see, you didn't really understand what joy and peace and fellowship were. But once you know him, when you choose to go south and God says for you to go north, life becomes really miserable. I don't think there's anything more miserable on the face of God's earth than somebody who's out of fellowship with God. If you're a Christian and you've been in fellowship with God and you're now not walking with him, you're miserable. God will keep applying the pressure. He will do whatever is necessary till you listen to his voice and you come back to him. And that is what the book of Jonah shows us. It reveals the incredible love of God for stubborn people who sometimes have to learn it the hard way. So God is going to take Jonah through a process, but do not miss the central message of this book. This is a book about the love and grace and faithfulness of a sovereign God. He knows you by name, you belong to him, and he takes care of his own. And if necessary, he will use whatever means it takes to bring you to a place of surrender to his will. I was reminded of a verse in the book of Hebrews that says, whoever the Lord loves, he chastens. If you're going through some chastening right now, it's not because God is mad at you. It's because God loves you, and he doesn't want you to keep going on the road toward destruction. You know what makes sense? What makes sense is simply saying, okay, God, I'll do it. I surrender. I will go and do what you want me to do. Because once you say that, you discover something wonderful. And that is, what God wants for you is always better than what you wanted for yourself. And you will wonder why in the world you didn't obey him the first time. When God says, arise and go, the wisest thing we can do is arise and go. On September 11th, 2001, Janelle McMillan was working on the 64th floor of the World Trade Center. When the first plane hit, she began descending the stairs with hundreds of others. Then the North Tower collapsed. Concrete and steel buried her under layers of debris. She couldn't move her legs. The air was heavy with dust and smoke, and fires burned all around. She drifted in and out of consciousness, unsure if anyone would ever find her again. In the darkness, she prayed, and she told God that if he saved her, she would give him her life and do his will. Hours later, a rescuer cut through the rubble, grabbed her hand and said, Janelle, I've got you. And she became the last living person pulled from ground zero after 27 hours. Later she said, being under the rubble, I knew that I had given my life to Jesus Christ that day. I had made that commitment with God that I will change my life and do His will. I think I'm here to tell a story and to do the will of God as well. Men and women, God doesn't always use a storm like Jonah's or a collapse like Janelle's to get our attention. Sometimes He just uses ordinary moments or quiet interruptions. But the question never changes. Will we run from God or will we return to God? That is what the book of Jonah teaches us. It teaches us the pain of running and the joy of returning. And each of us has that chance, that opportunity. Maybe you're here today and you know God's been after you to do something. Maybe you're not a Christian. Maybe God's been just bringing you in front of the gospel over and over again, and you know what's going on in your life. It's time to say yes. I can tell you, if you don't, the journey the other way is absolutely predictable. It always ends the same way. But the journey with God is an adventure upward toward His presence, and the joy of the journey is incredible. My question to you today is, which way are you running? Toward Him or away from Him? Only you can answer that question.
1: That's right. You're the only one who knows the answer to that. Are you running toward God or are you running away from Him? In your heart, in the depths of your heart, you know the answer to that question. We'll have more of this as we go forward in this study. I think it gets more interesting as we go along, and we'll get greater insight into how this touches each one of us. Hey, don't forget, during this month, we're offering the calendar for 2027, and it's one of the most beautiful things that we do, designed specifically for you to have in your home at any place of display. You will be so proud to have this, and it's a 14-month calendar. That means it starts in November and goes all the way through December of 27, a place for you to put your appointments and notes for every day of the year, all kinds of scripture, wonderful things for you to meditate on, read through the Bible schedule. It's all there, and this is yours for the asking when you send a gift of any size to Turning Point during the month of September. Do it today. Be sure to ask for the calendar. When you do it, we'll see you right here tomorrow.
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5: 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We always enjoy hearing from you. No man is an island. We know that principle so well. And Dr. David Jeremiah uses this principle in our next session in Turning Point.
2: If God asked you to do something you didn't want to, how would you respond? With obedience or with rebellion? Jonah chose rebellion, and today on Turning Point, Dr. David Jeremiah reveals what happened to him as a result. Can you ever win by going against God's will? Stay tuned as David continues his series, Jonah the Runaway Prophet, with today's message, No Man is an Island.
1: Have you ever thought about what happened with Jonah? I mean, he actually decided to go into a contest with God. God said, go this way. Jonah said, I'm going that way. And he thought he could win. How God brought him back is the whole message of the book of Jonah. And he may not use as dramatic a way to bring you back, but he will follow you. He's the hound of heaven, and he will not let you get away without pursuing you. Don't run away from him. Run toward him. And we're going to see what happens if you don't, in this edition of Turning Point, we're studying Jonah, the runaway prophet. Hey, you can get the study guide for this series along with both the audio and video of the teaching of this. It's rather recent, and we want you to have it. If you can go to our website, which is davidjeremiah.org, there you will find everything you need to put this in your library and have it available to you going forward. We hope you will do that. And don't forget also, during this month, we're making available the calendar for 2027. This is something I love to tell you about because this is such a beautiful product. It is a 14-month calendar that takes you from November of this year all the way through December of next year. And you will discover this calendar will be a blessing to you. The calendar this year is called The Light of the World, and the beautiful photography features all that. Simply ask for the calendar when you send your gift today, and we'll have it on its way to you. Plenty of time for you to begin using it in the month of November. Now, here is part one of No Man is an Island. Voltaire was one of the most famous philosophers of the French Enlightenment. He was brilliant and witty and very openly hostile to Christianity. He mocked the Bible. He attacked the church. He predicted that faith would be replaced by education, philosophy, and human reason. He said, "It is impossible that Christianity will survive." Well, Voltaire died in 1778, convinced that history would prove that what he said was true and would actually happen. But less than 60 years after his death, Voltaire's former residence in Geneva became a center for the storage and distribution of Bibles and gospel tracts through the Evangelical Society of Geneva. And that's not all. There is a record that the printing presses he once used to attack Christianity were repurposed to print Bibles. And I have to think the Lord has a sense of humor as he looks at the thing that people say. You know, history and scripture are filled with people who have tried to stand against God and lost. It is never good to get into a contest with the Almighty. No one ever wins that battle. The Lord wins 100% of the time. Jacob wrestled with God and lost his strength. Pharaoh defied God and lost his nation. Nebuchadnezzar exalted himself and lost his mind. Saul of Tarsus fought against Christ and lost his cause. And Herod Agrippa claimed God's glory and lost his life. When you fight against God, you lose. As I think about the book of Jonah, it seems to me that it is really a book about a contest between God and Jonah. And it almost sounds foolish to say that because, I mean, who would ever want to get into a contest with God? But that is exactly what Jonah did. He believed there was some way he could escape the will and purpose of God.
0: But the psalmist sums it up. The psalmist says, where can I go from your spirit, or where can I flee from your presence? If I ascend unto heaven, you are there. If I make my bed in hell, behold, you are there. The Bible tells us that God is omnipresent. That means he is always present everywhere, all the time. There is never a place where you can go where the presence of God is not already there. So what Jonah tried to do was a rather foolish thing. I wish he had heard my message. Maybe he wouldn't have done that. Because twice in the opening verses, we are told that Jonah fled from the presence of the Lord. That is what he was trying to do. But it was impossible, because no matter where he went, God was already there. I would not be surprised if maybe there's not someone here today who has been trying to do the same things. I mean, you would not use those words, but in your heart, you know that God has been speaking to you about some things, and you've chosen not to do what you know he has asked you to do. You have rebelled against him, and you've said, I don't want to do that, I'm going to do this. I hope that before we are finished today, you will see how foolish it is to try to run and hide from God. We begin following the opening movement in the book of Jonah. We saw how clear God's command was. He gave Jonah three simple instructions, commands the prophet could not have misunderstood. He said, arise, go, preach to Nineveh. And then we saw Jonah get up, and instead of obeying God, he arose to flee. He went in the opposite direction of the will of God, down to Joppa, down into a ship headed for Tarshish. Whenever you run from God, the path is always down, down, down. And that sets the stage for everything that follows in this story. So we begin today at verse 4 in the first chapter, and notice the disturbance of Jonah's plan. But the Lord sent a great wind on the sea, and there was a mighty tempest on the sea, so that the ship was about to be broken up. Verse 4 marks the moment in this story when God steps in. Jonah is running, but God is not going to let him go. So the Lord sent out a great wind on the sea. The phrase sent out is sometimes used in the Old Testament for throwing a weapon, like a spear or a javelin. And the picture is of God throwing a storm after Jonah as he's running away. Sometimes, even today, God has to use hard things to get our attention. You know, I don't mean this in a mean-spirited way, but some of you are really hard-headed. Or should I say, some of us are really hard-headed. Sometimes God can't whisper to us. He has to shout. And many times, the louder voice comes through difficult moments in our life, through things we weren't expecting, for challenges we didn't anticipate, nor did we want. Here's the truth. Sin often brings a storm with it. Bad choices usually come with hard consequences. Here's the hope. For those who belong to God, nothing is wasted. You know, the Bible says it this way, that all things work together for good to those who love God, who are the called according to his purpose. God uses years of waiting and famine and disappointment to teach Abraham how to trust him when nothing seemed to be happening. God used betrayal by his brothers to prepare Joseph to be the prime minister of Egypt. God used fear, failure, and 40 years in the desert to humble Moses so that he would be ready for the last 40 years of his life leading the people of God. Not every storm happens because of sin, don't get me wrong. Every storm can be used by God to grow us. Hard seasons can teach us faith. I've told you before that all the important things in my life I seem to have learned during difficult times. Sometimes they shape our character. They always draw us closer to God. And for many people, the hardest moments of their lives are the moments that led them to Jesus. Jonah did not understand it yet, but even in the middle of the storm, God's mercy was working. God was not trying to destroy Jonah. he was trying to get him to come back home and behave. The disturbance of Jonah's plan is followed by the disruption of Jonah's world. All of a sudden, everything about Jonah's life is in disarray. Notice what happens next. So that the ship was about to be broken up, and the mariners were afraid, and every man cried out to his God and threw the cargo that was in the ship into the sea to lighten the load. Jonah is on board. God sends the wind, and the storm begins to rage. The waves grow larger and larger, and the sea is violent, and the scripture says the ship's falling apart. Stuff's falling off the ship. It's coming unglued. The sailors are terrified. They do not know what to do, so the first thing they do is they try to lighten the load of the ship so that it will ride higher in the water. They begin jettisoning the cargo. And then the Bible says they start to pray. I mean, they're really desperate. Every one of them is crying out to his own God. You know, these sailors weren't Hebrews. These weren't Jewish sailors. They were polytheistic pagans. Each man had his own God. They did not know what else to do, so when they lost control, they started to pray. How many of you know that there are no atheists in the foxhole? People pray when things get tough, no matter how anti-prayer they are before the incident happens. They may not know how to pray, they may not know who they are praying to, but there is something within the human heart that says when you come to the end of yourself, there is someone outside of you who can help you. Now, we know who that someone is, but even people who don't know Jesus pray. They pray out of fear. They pray out of desperation. People who do not know him pray the best way they know how. And that is how desperate these sailors were. They were petrified, they panicked, and they prayed. Now, notice what happens next, the discovery of Jonah's sin. But Jonah had gone down into the lowest parts of the ship and lain down and was fast asleep. Doesn't that seem strange? I mean, I don't think I'd be sleeping in a storm. Here he is at the bottom of the ship. He's sleeping, and the captain came to him and said to him, "What do you mean, sleeper? Arise, call on your God. Perhaps your God will consider us so that we may not perish." And they said to one another, "Come, let us cast lots that we may know for whose cause this trouble has come upon us." So they cast lots, and the lot fell on Jonah. As the storm continues to rage, the captain looks around and realizes someone is missing. I can almost hear him reasoning out, "Didn't we pick somebody up in Joppa? Where is he? Did he go overboard?" And one of the sailors said, "You know, Captain, what I think I saw was that guy down in the bottom of the ship, and I think he's down there sleeping." And the captain says, "You got to be kidding me." I just added that. I don't think he really said that, but that's what I would have said. So he goes down to where Jonah is, and notice the steps that take place. First, there is inspection. They search the ship, and they find Jonah asleep. Then there is interrogation. The captain asks Jonah, "What do you mean, sleeper?" Can you imagine how unbelievable that must have seemed to the captain? Everybody else is praying, throwing cargo overboard, probably sick to their stomachs, doing everything they can to survive, and here is this one man at the bottom of the ship, sound asleep. The captain is saying, "What are you doing? Don't you know we're about to go under? Get up and pray to somebody." Then there is intervention. This is one of the most interesting moments in the story. The sailors say, "Here's what we'll do. Let's find out who the problem is. Let's cast lots." In their own way, they enter what we would call a lottery. They cast lots, and the Bible says the lot fell on Jonah. And I've read some people who say, "What a coincidence that was." You know, I don't think that was. I mean, if God could send the wind and the storm, I think he could figure out how the lot was supposed to come out and make sure it fell on Jonah, because that's who it should have fallen on. So finally, there is the identification. Through their own pagan way, Jonah is singled out as the culprit. The lot fell on Jonah. Sort of as a reminder to us, be sure your sin will find you out. Jonah is now in the center of their target. One of the most sobering things that I've watched over the years as a pastor is how often the discovery of sin comes long after the sin itself. The Lord never says exposure will be immediate, but he does say accountability is inevitable. I could tell you some incidents that come to mind when I say what I just said, of people who got in trouble they shouldn't have been in, nobody knew about it, and 7 years later it came to light and destroyed their life. You know, we think that if we get away with something for a short period of time, we've got it made. And the Bible says, be sure your sin will find you out. Sin has a long, long tail, and you almost never get away with it. You may think you're clever, more so than anybody else, that you can cover it and nobody will find out, but come and tell me the same thing 5 years from now. Jonah has run from the Lord. He is asleep. He's trying to shut everything out, but God orchestrates the events so that Jonah is singled out as the one man to whom God has now directed his attention. Now we look at Jonah's discussion about his guilt. In verses 8 through 14, this discussion goes on between the mariners and Jonah. Let's walk through this together. First of all, the concern of the mariners. Then they said to Jonah, please tell us, for whose cause is this trouble upon us? What is your occupation? And where do you come from? And what is your country? And of what people are you? After they realized that Jonah was the cause of the storm, the sailors said to him, please tell us, for whose cause is this trouble upon us? And then the questions start coming, one after the other. What's your occupation? Where do you come from? What is your country? And of what people are you? Later, they will ask the ultimate question, what are we supposed to do with you? But here they are saying, Jonah, if you are the reason we are in this mess, we need to know who you are. Now notice Jonah's confession. So he said to them, I am a Hebrew, and I fear the Lord, the God of heaven, who made the sea and the dry land. If this verse were all there were in the text, we would say Jonah has come back, he's got everything back together. But unfortunately, this is not a confession of disobedience, it's just a confession of truth. I love this. Jonah was thinking a lot about dry land right then. Did you see that in his text? Isn't it interesting that Jonah could say something like this in the middle of his rebellion? He said, I am a Hebrew, I fear the Lord. Well, Jonah, you don't really fear the Lord enough, because if you feared him the way you should, you wouldn't be where you are doing what you're doing. But here's the important point. Jonah's theology was correct, and he was still disobedient. Isn't that interesting? You can have correct theology, you can know everything to the last drop, and just because you know it doesn't mean you're going to obey it. Some of the most brilliant men that I have ever known demonstrate what I am saying now. So brilliant, and yet disobedient to God. And the consequences are even greater when that is true. Did you know that the more we know, the more responsible we are? Listen to Hebrews. Hebrews is a very challenging verse. It says, think about how much worse the punishment will be for those who have trampled on the Son of God and have treated the blood of the covenant which made us holy as if it were common and unholy, and have insulted and disdained the Holy Spirit who brings God's mercy to us. It's one thing to sin against God in ignorance. It's quite another thing to sin presumptuously. To know the truth, to know God, to know what's right, to know what's wrong, to know what Jonah said about God in verse 9, to claim to fear God and then still choose to do wrong. So Jonah confesses what he knows about God, but he has not yet confessed his disobedience. That does not happen until the next chapter, when he reaches the lowest point of his life. We come now to the confusion of the mariners. When Jonah finishes speaking, we're told that the men were exceedingly afraid and said to him, why have you done this? For the men knew that he fled from the presence of the Lord because he told them. And they said to him, what shall we do to you that the sea may be calm for us? For the sea was growing more tempestuous. All the time they were having this interchange between them, the wind was blowing harder and the waves were getting bigger. And the sailor said, "We got to come to some resolution, Jonah. If you're the cause and you're the reason, please tell us what to do so we can get rid of you and get back to calm." Now listen to Jonah. And Jonah said to them, "Pick me up, throw me into the sea, and the sea will become calm for you, for I know that this great tempest is because of me." That's a pretty good start for Jonah. He's not all the way home yet, but that's a good place to begin. You know, when we finally come to grips with the facts that it's us, and we quit blaming everybody else, and we say, you know, like the old spiritual that says, it's me, O Lord, standing in the need of prayer. Not my brother nor my sister, but it's me, O Lord, standing in the need of prayer. I tell people now more than ever, until we face the truth, we have nowhere to go. Jonah couldn't get back to where he should be until he was willing to be honest. Truth is the starting place for recovery and restoration. As long as we avoid the truth about ourselves, nothing will change. As long as you keep trying to cover it up, as long as you're trying to excuse it, as long as you're trying to make reason for it, it will never get better. Until you face up to what's happened and what you've done, honestly look in the mirror and say, "It's me. I'm the reason for this." We are very good at shifting blame. We blame our parents. We blame our upbringing. We blame our schools. We blame our environment. Sometimes we blame our churches. We blame our circumstances. We just seem to always find someone else to blame. But the turning point comes when we stop deflecting and we start being honest. When we look in the mirror and say, "I'm the problem. This didn't happen to me. I made it happen to me." So Jonah finally came to that moment of truth. And he said, "If you want to get rid of the storm, then you better get rid of me. That's me. I'm the reason for the storm." And in a moment of courage, he said, "Throw me overboard and everything will be all right." Now I want you to pause for just a moment. And I want to ask you this question. If you had been a sailor, how long would it have taken you to get to Jonah and get him out of the ship? You would have immediately grabbed hold of his clothes and thrown him overboard as fast as you could, hoping that this craziness that's going on in the ship would stop. But that's not what happened. Notice what it says in verse 13. "Nevertheless, the men rowed hard to return to land, but they could not, for the sea continued to grow more tempestuous against them. Therefore, they cried out to the Lord and said, 'We pray, O Lord, do not let us perish for this man's life, and do not charge us with innocent blood, for you, O Lord, have done as it pleased you.'" So if I'd been one of those sailors, the moment Jonah said that word, I would have grabbed him by the shirt and he'd been in the water. Can you understand that? You're the one causing all of this. You're gone. You're out of here. Hasta la vista. But did you see what they did? They rowed as hard as they could to shore. And the Bible says they prayed. They didn't pray to their old gods. Now somehow they've decided that maybe Jonah's God is the right one since he brought the storm. And they began to pray. Somehow through that conversation with Jonah, they had come to believe at least in some measure in the true God. And instead of crying out to their many gods, they're now calling on the Lord himself. "Oh God, do what you must do, but don't let us perish in the process." All of this is a remarkable testimony to the sailors' compassion for Jonah. They had no obligation to help him. They had every right to get rid of him. He was the reason they were in this storm, and yet they chose mercy over convenience.
6: Isn't it interesting that sometimes people who do not know God treat others better than people who do know God? I've made that observation, and I'm kind of ashamed to say it. It's not mostly true, but sometimes true. And it was certainly true in the book of Jonah. These ungodly mariners were more concerned about Jonah than many you and I know would be. They didn't want to just get rid of him because he was the source of their trouble. They were concerned about him as a person. Hey, this is No Man is an Island, Part 1, and we'll finish up the 16th verse of the first chapter when we get together again tomorrow. Hope you'll join us then. We're moving through Jonah in this daily broadcast, and we're so happy to have you with us. 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You do really want to have this. It's a beautiful, beautiful thing to have, and you'll find so many places you want to put it, and I know you'll use it because there's plenty of place for all of your appointments. Thanks for listening. We'll see you tomorrow.
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2: 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Today on Turning Point, Dr. David Jeremiah considers the influence you can have on the world around you when you're living according to God's will. As he returns to the book of Jonah, here's David to introduce the powerful conclusion of his message, No Man is an Island.
6: And today we conclude our discussion of what happens when you say no to God and the beginning of the experience you're about to have when you do that. God will not let go of you. You're one of His, and He will follow you, and He will do everything He can to get you back on the right road. And sometimes His actions are dramatic, as we shall see in the life of Jonah. The book of Jonah is recorded now in its teaching format, both audio and video. You can get these different ways of studying, either by listening or listening and watching. There's a beautiful study guide that goes with this. If you're interested in doing a small group, this would be a great one to do. Do the Jonah small group and get your participants a copy of the study guide. You get the CDs, and you can facilitate this study and have a great discussion about this Old Testament book. It's one of the most assailed books in the Bible because it's filled with miracles. And, of course, the skeptics, the critics of the Bible don't like miracles, and they cannot believe a whale ever swallowed a man. And you can hear all kinds of stories about that. But we're telling you what the Bible says, and you'll be blessed by it, I'm sure. Go to our website and find out more information. Well, today we come to part two of No Man is an Island. The rest of the interesting intrigue that happened aboard that ship when Jonah was running away from God. Here we go. Now, notice what happens next, the discovery of Jonah's sin. But Jonah had gone down into the lowest parts of the ship and lain down and was fast asleep. Doesn't that seem strange? I mean, I don't think I'd be sleeping in a storm. Here he is at the bottom of the ship, he's sleeping, and the captain came to him and said to him, "What do you mean, sleeper? Arise, call on your God. Perhaps your God will consider us so that we may not perish." And they said to one another, "Come, let us cast lots that we may know for whose cause this trouble has come upon us." So they cast lots, and the lot fell on Jonah. As the storm continues to rage, the captain looks around and realizes someone is missing. I can almost hear him reasoning out, "Didn't we pick somebody up in Joppa? Where is he? Did he go overboard?" And one of the sailors said, "You know, Captain, what I think I saw was that guy down in the bottom of the ship, and I think he's down there sleeping." And the captain says, "You gotta be kidding me." I just added that. I don't think he really said that, but that's what I would have said. So he goes down to where Jonah is, and notice the steps that take place. First, there is inspection. They search the ship, and they find Jonah asleep. Then there is interrogation. The captain asks Jonah, "What do you mean, sleeper?" Can you imagine how unbelievable that must have seemed to the captain? Everybody else is praying, throwing cargo overboard, probably sick to their stomachs, doing everything they can to survive, and here is this one man at the bottom of the ship, sound asleep. The captain is saying, "What are you doing? Don't you know we're about to go under? Get up and pray to somebody." Then there is intervention. This is one of the most interesting moments in the story. The sailors say, "Here's what we'll do. Let's find out who the problem is. Let's cast lots." In their own way, they enter what we would call a lottery. They cast lots, and the Bible says the lot fell on Jonah. And I've read some people who say, "What a coincidence that was." You know, I don't think that was, if God could send the wind and the storm, I think he could figure out how the lot was supposed to come out and make sure it fell on Jonah, because that's who it should have fallen on. So finally, there is the identification. Through their own pagan way, Jonah is singled out as the culprit. The lot fell on Jonah, sort of as a reminder to us, be sure your sin will find you out. Jonah is now in the center of their target. One of the most sobering things that I've watched over the years as a pastor is how often the discovery of sin comes long after the sin itself. The Lord never says exposure will be immediate, but he does say accountability is inevitable. I could tell you some incidents that come to mind when I say what I just said, of people who got in trouble they shouldn't have been in, nobody knew about it, and 7 years later, it came to light and destroyed their life. You know, we think that if we get away with something for a short period of time, we've got it made. The Bible says, be sure your sin will find you out. Sin has a long, long tail, and you almost never get away with it. You may think you're clever, more so than anybody else, that you can cover it and nobody will find out, but come and tell me the same thing 5 years from now. Jonah has run from the Lord. He is asleep. He's trying to shut everything out, but God orchestrates the events so that Jonah is singled out as the one man to whom God has now directed his attention. Now we look at Jonah's discussion about his guilt. In verses 8 through 14, this discussion goes on between the mariners and Jonah. Let's walk through this together. First of all, the concern of the mariners. Then they said to Jonah, "Please tell us, for whose cause is this trouble upon us? What is your occupation?
0: And where do you come from? And what is your country? And of what people are you? After they realized that Jonah was the cause of the storm, the sailor said to him, "Please tell us, for whose cause is this trouble upon us?" And then the questions start coming, one after the other. What's your occupation? Where do you come from? What is your country? And of what people are you? Later, they will ask the ultimate question, "What are we supposed to do with you?" But here they are saying, "Jonah, if you are the reason we are in this mess, we need to know who you are." Now notice Jonah's confession. So he said to them, "I am a Hebrew, and I fear the Lord, the God of heaven, who made the ultimate question, 'What are we supposed to do with you?'" But here they are saying, "Jonah, if you are the reason we are in this mess, we need to know who you are." Now notice Jonah's confession. So he said to them, "I am a Hebrew, and I fear the Lord, the God of heaven, who made the sea and the dry land." If this

Isn't it interesting that Jonah could say something like this in the middle of his rebellion? He said, I am a Hebrew. I fear the Lord. Well, Jonah, you don't really fear the Lord enough, because if you feared him the way you should, you wouldn't be where you are doing what you're doing. But here's the important point. Jonah's theology was correct, and he was still disobedient. Isn't that interesting? You can have correct theology. You can know everything to the last drop. And just because you know it doesn't mean you're going to obey it. Some of the most brilliant men that I have ever known demonstrate what I am saying now. So brilliant, and yet disobedient to God. And the consequences are even greater when that is true. Did you know that the more we know, the more responsible we are? Listen to Hebrews. Hebrews is a very challenging verse. It says, think about how much worse the punishment will be for those who have trampled on the Son of God and have treated the blood of the covenant, which made us holy, as if it were common and unholy, and have insulted and disdained the Holy Spirit who brings God's mercy to us. It's one thing to sin against God in ignorance. It's quite another thing to sin presumptuously. To know the truth, to know God, to know what's right, to know what's wrong, to know what Jonah said about God in verse 9, to claim to fear God, and then still choose to do wrong. So Jonah confesses what he knows about God, but he has not yet confessed his disobedience. That does not happen until the next chapter, when he reaches the lowest point of his life. We come now to the confusion of the mariners. When Jonah finishes speaking, we're told that the men were exceedingly afraid and said to him, why have you done this? For the men knew that he fled from the presence of the Lord because he told them. And they said to him, what shall we do to you that the sea may be calm for us? For the sea was growing more tempestuous. All the time they were having this interchange between them. The wind was blowing harder and the waves were getting bigger. And the sailors said, we got to come to some resolution, Jonah. If you're the cause and you're the reason, please tell us what to do so we can get rid of you and get back to calm. Now listen to Jonah. And Jonah said to them, pick me up, throw me into the sea, and the sea will become calm for you, for I know that this great tempest is because of me. That's a pretty good start for Jonah. He's not all the way home yet, but that's a good place to begin. You know, when we finally come to grips with the facts that it's us, and we quit blaming everybody else, and we say, you know, like the old spiritual that says, it's me, O Lord, standing in the need of prayer. Not my brother nor my sister, but it's me, O Lord, standing in the need of prayer. I tell people now more than ever, until we face the truth, we have nowhere to go. Jonah couldn't get back to where he should be until he was willing to be honest. Truth is the starting place for recovery and restoration. As long as we avoid the truth about ourselves, nothing will change. As long as you keep trying to cover it up, as long as you're trying to excuse it, as long as you're trying to make reason for it, it will never get better. Until you face up to what's happened and what you've done, honestly look in the mirror and say, it's me. I'm the reason for this. We are very good at shifting blame. We blame our parents. We blame our upbringing. We blame our schools. We blame our environment. Sometimes we blame our churches. We blame our circumstances. We just seem to always find someone else to blame. But the turning point comes when we stop deflecting and we start being honest. When we look in the mirror and say, I'm the problem. This didn't happen to me. I made it happen to me. So Jonah finally came to that moment of truth, and he said, if you want to get rid of the storm, then you better get rid of me. That's me. I'm the reason for the storm. And in a moment of courage, he said, throw me overboard and everything will be all right. Now, I want you to pause for just a moment. I want to ask you this question. If you had been a sailor, how long would it have taken you to get to Jonah and get him out of the ship? You would have immediately grabbed hold of his clothes and thrown him overboard as fast as you could, hoping that this craziness that's going on in the ship would stop. But that's not what happened.

0: Notice what it says in verse 13. Nevertheless, the men rowed hard to return to land, but they could not, for the sea continued to grow more tempestuous against them. Therefore, they cried out to the Lord and said, "We pray, O Lord, do not let us perish for this man's life, and do not charge us with innocent blood, for you, O Lord, have done as it pleased you." So if I'd been one of those sailors, the moment Jonah said that word, I would have grabbed him by the shirt and he'd been in the water. Can you understand that? You're the one causing all of this. You're gone. You're out of here. Hasta la vista. But did you see what they did? They rowed as hard as they could to shore. And the Bible says they prayed. They didn't pray to their old gods. Now somehow they've decided that maybe Jonah's God is the right one since he brought the storm. And they began to pray. Somehow through that conversation with Jonah, they had come to believe at least in some measure in the true God. And instead of crying out to their many gods, they're now calling on the Lord himself. Oh God, do what you must do, but don't let us perish in the process. All of this is a remarkable testimony to the sailors' compassion for Jonah. They had no obligation to help him. They had every right to get rid of him. He was the reason they were in this storm, and yet they chose mercy over convenience. And that brings us to the determination of Jonah's fate. Verse 15 says, "They picked up Jonah and threw him into the sea. And the sea ceased from its raging, and the men feared the Lord exceedingly, and they offered a sacrifice to the Lord and took vows." The sailors finally picked up Jonah and threw him into the sea. And the moment they did, the scripture says the storm stopped. The waves calmed down, the wind quieted, everything changed instantly. And that's when the men knew that it wasn't a storm, that it was God. God was involved in this. And the Bible says they feared the Lord greatly. That means they were totally in awe of the Lord. They felt deep respect for God. They offered a sacrifice to him. They made promises to follow him. In one moment, they went from fearing the storm to fearing God. And they didn't just survive the storm. They met the living God in that moment of crisis. I called this message, as I prepared it, "No Man is an Island." And I want to make sure that I get this across as we bring this to a conclusion. People say it all the time. I've heard it many times over the course of my life. It's my life. It's my choice. It's me. I can do what I want to. It's nobody's business but my own. I'm not going to hurt anybody. I'm just going to do my own thing. But it almost never is just you. Sin complicates your life, and it complicates the lives of the people around you. Those sailors would never have been in that storm had it not been for Jonah. One man's disobedience disrupted the lives of everybody around him. And that ought to make us stop and think. Whenever we step out of the will of God, we carry people with us. We take people down with us when we go. We do not mean to. But if you could sit in the counseling rooms of our offices for just 1 week, you would hear story after story of hurt in good and godly families because someone they loved took a turn when God told them to go straight. Now let me contrast this for just a moment, because this is one of the great blessings of studying the Bible. There is a fascinating comparison between this storm in Jonah's life and another storm in the New Testament that involved the Apostle Paul. Both Jonah and Paul were missionaries to the Gentiles. Both were on a ship in a storm. Both were witnesses to sailors. And both were used to deliver people from death. But the process could not be more different between the two. In Jonah chapter 1, the prophet is in a storm. In Acts chapter 27, the apostle is in a storm. The scenes are almost identical. Cargo is overboard. Desperation fills the ship and lives are hanging in the balance. But here's the difference. What is Jonah doing? He is sleeping. And what is Paul doing? He is standing in faith and strengthening those around him. Acts 27:23, Paul says, "There stood by me this night an angel of the God to whom I belong and whom I serve, saying, 'Do not be afraid, Paul, you must be brought before Caesar. And indeed, God has granted you all those who sail with you. Therefore, take heart, men, for I believe God that it will be just as it was told me.'" Here is Jonah, God's prophet, among pagan sailors. Because of his disobedience, they almost die. And here is Paul among pagan sailors. Because of his godliness, his faith becomes the means of their deliverance. This is how it is supposed to be. You might think that just one person doesn't matter, but one person can make a big difference when even one person belongs to Jesus. God's presence goes with them into every space they enter. He goes with them into a home, a classroom, a team, or a friendship, and that one person can be you. One of the most memorable moments of my life in recent days was the graduation of my grandson from Liberty University. Don and I went to that event, and we sat in the stadium there on campus that seats 30,000 people. 30,000 people came to my grandson's graduation. As we sat there and looked at that crowd, I don't know why, but it just came on me in a moment. I turned to Don and I said, "Do you realize what we're looking at here is all the result of one man's faith?" I remember before there was a school, before there was a graduation, there was Jerry Falwell, who believed God for a great university where champions could be trained to serve the Lord. And from his faith came that school, and from that school came that graduation where 30,000 people gathered together. One man made all that difference. It is an amazing thing to stop and wonder sometimes about influence. In The Gift of Influence, Tommy Spaulding shares a thought-provoking statistic. The average person lives about 78 years and influences more than 80,000 people over his lifetime. That number sounds big, but think about family, friends, teachers, coworkers, neighbors, teammates, customers, strangers you see every day. When you add up thousands of ordinary interactions over decades, the number becomes surprisingly believable. We influence three people a day. And then he paints this picture that will stick in your head as it has mine. He said, "Imagine standing on the 50-yard line of a football stadium filled with everyone you've influenced. Your spouse, your children, your friends. This is a secular book. Your barista, the Uber driver, the coach, the coworker, the neighbor. Now listen," he says, "what's the sound of that stadium? Are they cheering because your life encouraged them? Or are they booing because you lived for yourself? Or silent because you were too distracted to even notice them? What do you hear?" But do not forget this. God is committed to you, and he loves you, and you carry influence wherever you go. You can use it for the good, or as Jonah did in this particular episode, use it for evil. Jonah, by his influence, almost cost men their lives. Only eternity will reveal how many times that has happened through people that you and I both know, perhaps even through us. But God gives us the opportunity to live for him. And we ought to pray, as I try to almost every day, "Lord, wherever I go today, help me to take the influence of Jesus Christ with me, so that people will not just see me, but they will see Christ. They will know him." That's who we should be, because the possibility that we have to influence people is beyond anything we have ever imagined. You say, "Oh, Pastor Jeremiah, I'm just a humble person. I don't know very many people. I don't do very many things." If you could see your life and your pattern of influence as it really is, you would be shocked. No man is an island. No man lives to himself. And once we realize that, we begin to realize there's a stewardship in life that goes beyond time, treasure, and talent. It's the stewardship of influence. How are you stewarding your influence? Did you know that Satan has as his number one goal to destroy the influence? The Bible says he goes about seeking whom he may devour. Who is he trying to devour? He's trying to devour the influence of God's people. But if you stand strong for the Lord and you let your influence be seen and felt and known, God will use you to be a change maker. And one day, if you ever get to see all the results, which I think we might, you will look back and say, I'm sure glad I did that. I'm sure glad I didn't go there. I'm sure glad I made that decision. We can never take for granted what happens through our activities and our conduct. It is really true. No man is an island. No man lives to himself. We are all responsible to God, not just for ourselves, but for the people we influence throughout life. I hope that will be a lesson we will not forget. Jonah teaches us that in very graphic ways, and there's still more to come. Amen. Well, it's Friday, and I'd love to take a moment on Friday and encourage you to go to church. And this is me telling you that. You know, I'm on the radio, and sometimes I might be tempted to say, well, just listen to us on the radio. Let me tell you something. The radio or television or any other methodology never was meant to replace the church. The church is God's idea, and it's His important pleasure to have you present in church every week. So if you're not been going to church, maybe you dropped out during COVID or other reasons have come along, let me just encourage you, go back to church. You need to do that to stay healthy as a believer. It's a part of taking care of your soul, and I hope you will do that this weekend. Don't forget also, we're on television over the weekend. You can find us, if we're on during your church time, DVR us and watch us later. Don't use us as an excuse to stay home. And then, of course, we'll be back here on Monday as we continue the study of the book of Jonah. I'm David Jeremiah. Thank you for listening. Have a great weekend.
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Hello and welcome to today's program, which is the last one in the series entitled In Defense of the Truth, presented by Bishop Joe Bell, and which has taken us on a contemporary journey through Paul's letter to the Galatians. In today's message, Bishop Bell looks at the last chapter of this letter, chapter 6. I'm Michael Brown, and it's good to be with you. If we are honest with ourselves, our often wrong and sinful desires are in constant opposition to the will of the Holy Spirit in our lives, and Paul makes a strong point of this in today's Bible passage. With this in mind, Bishop Bell concludes this series as he presents a message entitled Sowing and Reaping, which essentially examines our actions in life, both good and bad, and the consequences of these actions. Let's join him now and find out more.

Now, would you take up your Bibles, please, and turn with me to Galatians? We come to the last in our series entitled In Defense of the Truth on Paul's letter to the churches in Galatia. And I have called our study Sowing and Reaping. And we are going to touch on some of the verses in this chapter. You'll remember that throughout this letter, Paul has a great concern that the gospel would expand, and his great concern is that it would not be hindered. And now we come to chapter 6, and one of the key thoughts in the chapter is about sowing and about reaping. John Chapman was a man who was born in September the 26th in 1774. In Massachusetts. He received a reasonably good education. He never married. He was a deeply religious man. And for a period of time, he worked in a nursery. And one day he got up and he started walking. And he kept walking in the Northern Territory in those days, which was later to become Indiana, Kentucky, Pennsylvania, and Ohio. And he walked for nearly 50 years. He was dressed in sacking. He had a tin pot on his head. He had barefoot and a sack on his back that contained two things. One was his Bible, and the other was a load of apple seeds. And wherever he went, covering thousands upon thousands of miles, he planted apple seeds. His passion in life was that people could see the flowering apple trees, and when apples were produced, those who were hungry could go to the trees and get the apples. It wasn't long before John Chapman was nicknamed Johnny Appleseed. And when people moved into the area and they saw these apple trees, they could say, Johnny Appleseed was here before us. He had sown the seeds of apples. All around us, and including in your life and mine, people are sowing seeds. You and I are sowing seeds. Some of us sow seeds of kindness and of generosity and tolerance and hospitality and love. Some of us sow seeds of bitterness, anger, resentment, violence, but we're all in the business of sowing. And that's why our subject matter this morning is about sowing and about reaping. And if you look at verse 7, that's the key verse that I want us to look at. Look at verse 7 there. Do not be deceived. God cannot be mocked. A man reaps what he sows. It's one of the fundamental principles of life. You reap what you sow. It's written into every fabric of society. You reap what you sow. It's a law that cannot be broken. You reap what you sow. It is indestructible. It is unbreakable. It is indispensable. It is universal. It affects every person in this world. It's the principle of sowing and reaping. And God's word comes to us this morning and says a man reaps what he sows. If you sow millies, you don't get Cook Sisters. I wish we did, but you don't. If you sow beans, you don't get pickled onions. You reap what you sow. And beloved, it should be a word of caution, because it's so easy to ignore or neglect or disregard this great principle. You can do so morally or physically or spiritually. And it's very easy to say, you see, it won't happen to me. It can't happen to me. It will never happen to me. The Lord Jesus one day took his disciples, said, do men gather figs from thistles or grapes from thorns? Beloved, the same law that applies to the employer implies to the employee. It implies to the
parents and to young people, to ministers and congregation. You reap what you sow. It's a word of caution, but it is also a word of enormous encouragement. If you sow righteousness, you reap it. If you sow holiness, you reap it. If you sow godliness, you reap it. It's an encouragement to us as parents. Of course we've made our mistakes. Of course we've blundered. Of course we've said and done things that are wrong. But haven't we endeavored to sow with tears and with prayer and with discipline and with love and with care and with diligence? And the encouragement is this, that we will reap what we sow. Now, what I'd like us to do is to look at that verse and look at the context, to try and unravel the passage and see what the apostle has to say for us and what is the message behind it. And in its context, I want to make three suggestions to you. First of all, the sowing and reaping is in the context of Christian ministry. Go to verse 6. Anyone who receives instruction in the word must share all good things with his instructor. One commentator put it like this: those who sow the good seed of God's word reap a livelihood. Paul is saying here that those who nurture our faith, those who teach us the Bible, those who establish us in our Christian walk, those who teach us the ethics that God wants us to know, ought to be cared for. Those who teach us ought to be cared for by us. Jesus put it like this when he had 70 of his disciples and he was about to send them out on their way. He said, a laborer is worthy of his hire. When Paul wrote to the church at Corinth, he says, if we have sown spiritual among you, is it too much to reap material benefit? Now, beloved, sometimes there are two abuses in Christian ministry. Let me raise them with you. First of all, there is the neglect by the minister. You know, the popular image that the world has of the minister today is, first of all, that he works one day a week. And maybe some do. There are those who think that the job is both cushy and secure. And the slang term that is often used of ministers is that he's on to a good thing. Tragically, it's true sometimes. Beloved, the primary function of the minister is this. If you look at that verse carefully, it says to give instruction in the word. What is the primary function of the minister? To teach the Bible, to expound the scriptures. And so the minister must be disciplined, he must be dedicated, he must be devoted, and he must be diligent and spend time and energy and effort poring over the word, laboring to understand its truth, wrestling to come and to understand the passage so that when he comes to his congregation, whether it is at a Bible study, whether it is a service on Sunday, they understand what he's saying and they understand what the Bible is saying. You see, the primary function of a minister is not social concern, as important as that may be. The primary function of a minister is not counseling, as critical as that may be. It's not visiting, as useful as that is. It is not administration, as helpful as it may be. It's giving instruction in the word. And there are some who serve tables, and there are some who give attention to prayer and to the ministry of the word. Let me go down the proverbial side road, and it is this, that when a minister diligently and accurately and faithfully teaches the Bible, listen to this, the problems in the church should start resolving themselves. As you sit under the faithful ministry of the word,
you start to grasp this great truth that the Bible is there to teach you how to live. And so when you have an issue in your life about guidance, your first port of call is to look at the Bible, because that's how the minister has taught you. And you look at the principles of the Bible. You got a problem of anger, you go to the Bible. You got a problem of finance or depression or relationships, where do you start? In the Bible. And the minister's teaching and his effort and his energy is poured out to teach the people how to understand the Bible and apply the principles of the Bible in his life. That's his priority. And our responsibility is to support him in that area. But may I just say that in this Christian ministry, there is another area where you may have neglect by the congregation. You see, you get some congregations who exercise a tyranny over their minister. They almost blackmail him into preaching what they want to hear. What they say is this: we pay the piper and we call the tune. Well, I'm grateful to God it doesn't happen here. But the underlying principle here is this: that the congregation accept the financial responsibility of the minister. They sow financially. They sow in their giving. They invest in the gospel. They invest in the work of God. They invest in evangelism. They invest in evangelical causes. Now, may I just say that some Christians only respond to a need. Now, I think that's wonderful. And you have a problem in the church, and so there is a need and there is a response. And that is right, and that is wonderful, and that ought to be done. But beloved, that's not what the apostle is teaching here. And beloved, we have to get into our minds that we give not only because there is a need, but there is a need to give. And there is a need to give by the people of God to support the ministry of God. And the only way you can sow is by giving. That's what the Bible teaches us. And you reap what you sow. Now, the Bible has a number of illustrations on how we ought to give and what should be the governing principles in our giving. One of the illustrations that we have in the Bible is that the Bible teaches us that we are stewards. The Bible teaches us that everything that we have belongs to God. That house doesn't belong to you, it belongs to God. That car out in the car park belongs to God. Your finances belong to God. And you are a steward. God has entrusted those things to you. And so with discernment and with good judgment and with intelligence, you act as a steward by sowing financially. And the third illustration is that we are imitators. We imitate our Father. And our Father is a Father who gives lavishly, he gives generously, he gives extravagantly. When he gave his Son, it was the only one. When he gave us things, he gave us all things richly to enjoy. The second area there is in Christian holiness. He has the theme of the flesh and the spirit. Let me point it out to you. Look at verse 19, go back to chapter 5. He describes the sinful nature. He says the acts of the sinful nature are obvious: sexual immorality, impurity, and debauchery. Now, beloved, have you noticed in our television programs, they pander to our sinful natures? Look at the movies that we are watching. They sneer at the sanctity of marriage. They laugh at adultery.
They glamorize infidelity. They scorn at righteousness and holiness. They pour contempt on the name of God and the Lord Jesus. They undermine Christian values. Do you know where the trouble has come about? We've become immune to it. We accept it as the norm. And we are sowing to the flesh. And beloved, it's so easy to sow to the flesh. When we slander others, when we gossip, when we are spiteful, when we are resentful, we are sowing to the flesh. Listen to John Stott. Got a marvelous commentary on this letter to the Galatians. He writes about this issue of sowing to the flesh. Listen to this. To sow to the flesh, he writes, is to pander to it, to coss it, cuddle, and stroke it instead of crucifying it. The seeds we sow are largely thoughts and deeds. Every time we allow our mind to harbor a grudge, nurse a grievance, entertain an impure fantasy, or wallow in self-pity, we are sowing to the flesh. Every time we linger in bad company whose insidious influence we know we cannot resist, every time we lie in bed when we ought to be up and praying, every time we read pornographic literature, every time we take a risk which strains our self-control, we are sowing to the flesh. He goes on to say, some Christians sow to the flesh every day and they wonder why they do not reap holiness. Holiness, he goes on to say, is a harvest. Whether we reap it or not depends almost entirely on what and where we sow. Beloved, isn't it so easy to sow the wrong things, to do the wrong things, to think the wrong things, to be in the wrong places? And the Bible teaches us that you reap what you sow. And beloved, there is the other field in our lives. It's the field which is the Spirit. And we sow to this field when we set our minds on the things of God. We sow to this field when we are spiritually focused. We sow to this field when we have disciplined habits of devotion. We sow to this field when we are faithful in worshiping with the people of God, when we study the Word of God, when we, beloved, ruthlessly weed out those things in our lives that blur our vision of the Lord Jesus. And when those things that are wrong, we come before God and we confess, whether it be our behavior or actions or thoughts or conduct, and we know it brings us credit to Christ, we repent at the foot of the cross. May I ask you, in what field you're sowing at moment? Are you sowing to that carnal nature, or are you sowing to the spiritual nature? Because the Bible tells us, and God says, you reap what you sow. Have you noticed that sometimes you get Christians who plateau in their spiritual lives? Have you noticed that? They get to a certain stage in their spiritual lives and they get no further. Stay just on a flat plane. There is no fervor in their walk. There is no growth in their understanding. There is no passion for the lost. There is no excitement in their service. There is no intensity in their love for the Lord Jesus. They have plateaued. Maybe I'm speaking to somebody here. You have plateaued. And I'll tell you why you have plateaued. Because you're sowing in the wrong field. May I ask you personally this morning? Because I like to get a little bit personal. When last did you read a Christian book? When last did you speak to somebody about Jesus? When last did you read the Bible? When last did you go to church twice a Sunday? When last did you go out of your way to help somebody who was in need?
When last did you volunteer to do anything in the house of God for Jesus? Beloved, all I can just say, if you're plateauing, it's because of your sowing. Because God is not mocked. A man reaps what he sows. And the third area of sowing and reaping, we go down to verse 9 and following, is in the area of Christian service. Christian ministry, Christian service, Christian holiness. I've discovered over the years that there are some people who are very good at starting schemes. They've got the best ideas and projects and initiatives in the world. But you know what I've also learned? That they don't always go through with them. It's like when our children come to us and they want a dog. They want a puppy. What's the first thing you ask them? Yeah, who's going to clean up afterwards? Who's going to feed them? Who's going to brush them? Who's going to walk them? They open up their hands. I'm going to. Don't worry about it. And after 3 days, we become the landmine disposal expert. Isn't that right? And we find ourselves doing everything. Now, it sometimes happens in Christian service. Look at verse 9. Let us not become weary in doing good, for at the proper time you will reap a harvest if you do not give up. The harvest takes time to ripen. And you'll notice he uses the term harvest. The background is the mind of the farmer. What does the farmer do? He exercises patience. He has to plow. He has to fertilize. He has to sow. He has to water. He has to care for the crop before there can be a harvest. It all takes time. It all takes effort and energy and exertion. And the temptation is to become weary. The temptation is to give up. The temptation is to be discouraged. Now, the same happens in ministry, beloved. And I may be just speaking to somebody here today. You're in some form of Christian ministry, and you have grown weary. In fact, you feel that you're wasting your time and your energy and your efforts and your money. And the reason why you think so, because there is no visible sign, no response to the gospel, no numerical increase, no financial support, and no prayer warriors around you. And you have come to the place where you are ready to give up. You've had enough. You are leg weary. You feel you can't go on. Then to you, my dear brother and sister, the word of God for you today is this. Let us not become weary in doing good, for at the proper time we will reap a harvest if we do not give up. Forgive me for telling you this story again, but it's about my mother, who was quite a remarkable woman. And for many, many years, in fact, 36 years, she used to take a Good News Club under the auspices of Child Evangelism Fellowship. And one of the areas that she visited for many years was Scotsakloof on the slopes of Signal Hill. And one Friday at breakfast, she said, "This is my last day. I'm not going back. I've had enough. There is no response, no interest, nobody wants to listen." And there were about two or three children left. And that day, that Friday afternoon in Scotsakloof, on the steps of the pavement of somebody's house there, she was giving her flannel graph and story about Jesus, and a man happened to walk up from the docks. He got off a ship, and he came up that Friday afternoon, and he walked up to my mother. And she was affectionately known by people in that area and by those to whom she taught as Mrs. And this young lad walked up to her and he said, "Mrs., does Mrs. remember Johnny?"
And he said to her, I've just come to see if you're still taking this club and just to thank you, to say thank you for pointing me to Jesus. My mother never ever spoke about stopping after that. She kept going until she could no longer walk and carry and go up that steep hill. At the proper time, you will reap a harvest if you don't give up. Now, beloved, there are times when we have to be sidelined or to take another area of service. That's understandable. But may I say to maybe some children's worker here, keep sowing. Some prayer warrior here, keep sowing. Some youth worker here, keep sowing. Some minister of the gospel, keep sowing. Some Bible teacher, keep sowing. And it would be remiss of me to not ask you this question. Into what are you sowing? To all of us here. Where are you sowing? How are you sowing? And to remember and ask the Spirit of God to embed upon our hearts and minds, do not be deceived. God cannot be mocked. A man reaps what he sows. In Christian ministry, in Christian holiness, and in Christian service.

Our sincere thanks to Bishop Joe Bell for today's message, and we trust that you have both enjoyed this past series as well as being able to adapt the various messages you have heard to allow you to deepen your walk with the Lord Jesus Christ. Each week, Bishop Bell brings us new insights into the Bible that we can apply in a step-by-step way to our everyday life, and that will help us deepen our faith and become stronger Christians. So please do make a note to join us again at the same time next week to find out what he has in store for us. So until we do meet again then, this is Michael Brown wishing you a wonderful week, and may God bless and keep you. Goodbye.

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1: Bible teaches us that we can have peace in Jesus Christ, and that starts with a relationship with Him. And so if you haven't yet chosen to follow Jesus, then today is the day. Well, today we tackle loneliness in Peace with God with Billy Graham instructing us.
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3: Black holes. Astronomers still have a lot to learn about them, but we do know this much. 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Have you ever experienced loneliness that feels like that? Well, Jesus has the power to set you free from it.
4: He offers you peace and joy and friendship, never to be lonely again. 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
3: Welcome to Peace with God, an outreach of the Billy Graham Evangelistic Association. I'm Bill Meyer. Along with Billy Graham's message on loneliness, you'll also hear from his daughter, Ann Graham Lotz. She'll explore God's decision to reveal Himself to you and me.
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4: Now tonight, the 102nd Psalm, and beginning with verse 6. I'm like a pelican of the wilderness. I'm like an owl of the desert. I watch and am as a sparrow alone upon the housetop. Today, I went for a few minutes out into the foothills and took a little walk down a little road. I didn't want to go too far because they told me there were rattlesnakes around there. I'm not a friend of rattlesnakes for some reason. No, they're not my friend. We have a lot of them where I live. But I want to say that today, as I walked out on that little place, I began to think and meditate a little bit, and I watched a bird. I don't know the name of that bird. It's a big bird, and it has different colors. It may be a magpie, I'm not sure, but it certainly has a strange sound to North Carolina ears. And then the bird sat on a fence post, and he sat there by himself. No mate came around. Now, we have a lot of doves where I live, and as you know, they mate for life, and they go around together, and they have friendship and fellowship. And produce little children, little birds. But this bird today seemed to be all alone. And I thought about this passage of Scripture that's found in the 101st or 102nd Psalm. I'm like a pelican in the wilderness. I'm like an owl in the desert. I watch and am as a sparrow alone upon the housetop. You know, tonight, there are many lonely people here. Many single people in the city of Denver. 51% of your population is single. And many of those people are lonely. And one of the supreme problems of modern society is loneliness. The modern city is a lonely place. Here in America, 70% more people are living alone in one-person dwellings than 10 years ago. Are you lonely? One of the principal causes of loneliness is alcoholism and drug use. Alcohol in the modern city is a lonely place. Here in America, 70% more people are living alone in one-person dwellings than 10 years ago. Are you lonely? One of the principal causes of loneliness is alcoholism and drug use. Alcohol and drugs are efforts to escape loneliness.

You cannot drink your way out of loneliness. Most young people turn to drugs for kicks and get hooked, or peer pressure. But thousands turn to drugs because of loneliness. A magazine cover story recently had our neglected youth. It said that actually most of them are properly clothed and fed, but something is missing in the lives of millions. It's a neglect of the spirit, the article said, which leaves them lonely and prone to drugs and alcohol, but all too often leads to suicide. What can be done about it? One of the key words in the Bible is communion, from which we get our word communication. Jesus came to a man one time that was lonely and sick and paralyzed. 38 years he'd sat in the same spot, lonely and tired, without a friend. And Jesus looked at him and said, "Do you need a friend?" And he said, "Yes." This bundle of loneliness and human pain had been buffeted by the surging tides of thousands of people. But Jesus singled him out. He became his friend that day, and he healed him. He can become your friend tonight if you'll let him. Loneliness is an inner dimension. It's a thirst of the spirit. And the root of loneliness are within each of us tonight. A poll recently revealed that fear and loneliness take over a child's life when a parent suddenly vanishes from the scene, whether it's a mother or a father, a divorce or death, and the child crumbles. A romance breaks up. Nothing more lonely than when a fellow will say to a girl, "I no longer am going to come and date you," and she's in love with him, or vice versa. And the heart is broken. Then there's the loneliness of sorrow. The older I get, the more funerals I attend, or should attend, as friends die. Jesus wept at the funeral of a friend. And he said on that occasion, "I am the resurrection and the life. He that believeth in me, though he were dead, yet shall he live. And whosoever liveth and believeth in me shall never die." Think of the hope there is in that statement. Spiritually, you'll never die. You're going to be alive with Christ in heaven forever if you come to him. Are you sure if you died right now you'd go to heaven? Are you sure that your sins have been forgiven? You say, "Well, Billy, I'm not sure I'm a sinner." The Bible says all have sinned. I'm a sinner. Do you know what sin is? It's a breaking of the Ten Commandments. Have you ever broken one of them? If you've ever told one lie, then the Bible says you've broken all of them. And we're all guilty before God. And we're facing judgment and we're facing hell. But in Christ, there's the promise of a new life, forgiveness of sins, a chance to start over. He said, "Be born again." You can be born again spiritually and start life all over as though you'd never committed a sin if you come to Christ. Then, fifthly, there's the loneliness of sin. The deeper and the more basic root of loneliness is isolation from God. And when we're isolated from God, as many of you are, you go to church, you have your name on a church roll, you've been baptized, maybe confirmed in the church, if your church confirms. But you really don't know Christ. You don't have his life and his joy and his peace and his sense of forgiveness that he can offer you. Loneliness began actually in the Garden of Eden, in a perfect paradise, when man and woman declared their independence of God. They said, "We don't need you, God. We can build this world without you." So they made a terrible choice. They chose to turn away from God. They went their own way, tried to build their world, and sin entered at that beautiful garden. And it was given to the next generation, the next, down to you and me. And we all have the disease, and it's a fatal disease. Loneliness has never been a respecter of persons. The world's greatest artists, writers and composers, kings and queens and carpenters and plumbers and everybody have felt this terrible thing called loneliness. In John 13, it tells about the Last Supper, and it tells about the betrayal of Judas. And the scripture says he went out and it was night. No one

0: ever went away from Jesus but what it was night. Perhaps there was a time that you knew the fellowship of God's people and you had peace with God, but you've backslidden, you've gone away, you've turned away, you've fallen aside. There was a time when you knew Christ, you felt you knew Him. There was a time when you felt you meant business with God, but now your heart has grown cold and hard towards spiritual things. You've been pulled away by others and other things and other gods and other pleasures that you know to be wrong. And you went out from the presence of God and you have found that it's night out there. You don't have fellowship with true believers and you don't feel really at home in the world you're living in. And certainly you no longer have fellowship with Christ. And there's no loneliness quite so bitter as the loneliness of a backslidden Christian who claims with his mouth that he knows Christ, but deep in his heart he knows he doesn't. How many of you are straddling the fence, trying to put one foot in God's kingdom and one foot in the world's kingdom? Sin makes us lonely because it separates us from God. And it was never in God's intention for you to be lonely.
1: God doesn't want you to be separated from Him. He wants to be in relationship with you. That happens when you surrender your life to Jesus Christ. And you can do that right now. Stay tuned for the rest of Billy Graham's message, Loneliness, here on Peace with God.
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5: There are no ifs. There are no only whens. Jesus calls you to trust Him completely, period, no matter what.
6: After 5 years of being married, we tried to start our family, and I had 3 miscarriages.
5: As she worked through the pain of those losses and the health issues that caused them, Kristen answered God's call to go into children's ministry.
6: And so, with me going into children's ministry, I've had a lot of kids come through my path and watch them grow in Christ.
5: But Kristen and her husband eventually had 2 daughters of their own. They adopted the first girl, and several years later,
6: I did not know I was pregnant until I was 5 months along. So I was high-risk pregnancy. When I gave birth, the baby was perfect. She was fine. So I have my 2 daughters in 2 very special ways, both from my heart.
5: Trust God.
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1: In today's message, Billy Graham's looking at different types of loneliness and the ultimate cure for all of them.
0: There's the loneliness of the Savior. He spent much time in the company of the lonely and the outcast. Remember the story of Jesus with the woman at the well? She was a lonely woman, had had several husbands, no satisfaction, no peace, no joy. Jesus came and talked to her, forgave her her sins, transformed her life, made her a new person. She went into the village of Sychar and told all the people that here was someone that knows all about you. Come and see Him. And they all went out to see Jesus. The Bible says He's despised and rejected of men, a man of sorrows and acquainted with grief. Even though great crowds surrounded Him, at times He was alone. Even at the end, the Scripture says, all the disciples forsook Him and fled. The crowds who shouted one day, Hosanna, that same week, 5 days later, they were crucifying Him. And at last we hear from the cross, Jesus on the cross, dying for you and for me. God laying on Him all of our sins and our judgment and our hell, which He took on that cross. He says, my God, why hast thou forsaken me? In that terrible moment, something mysterious happened. No theologian can explain it. Jesus took your sins, your judgment, your hell, all the penalty that I deserve for my sins, He took on that cross. And it was a lonely moment, a lonely period, when He alone had to bear the cross and He became guilty of all the sins of the whole world. He experienced ultimate loneliness as He died for you and died for me. I've never understood how a person can turn away from Jesus when they actually see him on that cross, dying for you, and to reject him, to turn away when he offers you forgiveness. He offers you a new life. He offers you peace and joy and friendship, never to be lonely again. Through his death, Christ dealt with the primary cause of human loneliness, separation from God. Because hell essentially is separation from God. Hell is the loneliest place in the universe. Jesus suffered its agonies for you. Jesus was lonely for you. And then seventhly, there's the loneliness of death and judgment. I remember when my mother was dying a relatively short time ago, and all the wonderful sayings that she left behind on her deathbed. Because she just lived only for the Lord. She had a joy and a peace. You never went into her room that you didn't come out and feel that she was ministering to you. You didn't minister to her. And even when she was in a coma, she woke up one night and quoted scripture. And the nurse said she never saw such a look on anybody's face. And fell back into her coma and went into eternity. There's a great difference even in the last hour between those who know Christ and those who don't know him. Then there's the loneliness of your decision. Because you see, Christ died for you. He rose again. He's living. He wants to come into your heart. He offers you forgiveness and salvation and assurance and peace and joy. And he offers you a tough life. I'm not going to play games with you and tell you that it's easy to follow Christ. It's not. He said, if you're not willing to deny self and take up a cross and follow me, you can't be my disciple. Now, the cross was a place where they executed criminals. It would be like today, he said, take up the electric chair and follow me. He said, I'm going to suffer. I'm going to die. And he said, if you follow me, he said, you're going to have troubles and difficulties and problems and persecution and maybe death. Are you willing to do that? Are you willing to go all the way with me to the cross? Oh, yes, in the midst of it, there'll be his peace and his joy and his friendship and his forgiveness and his promise and the hope that he offers for the future. But there will also be the possibility of persecution and suffering and problems that you never dreamed of when you come to Christ. We've been in those parts of the world where people suffer because they come to Christ. You must make the decision about Christ yourself. Our reaction to loneliness is often to deal with the symptoms rather than the cause. We get involved in pleasures, parties, good times, sex. We get involved in our work. We throw ourselves into the social whirl at the school. We read one of the best-selling books which urges us to take control of our lives. Any attempt to deal with sin without conversion is like struggling in quicksand. And how many young people today and older people are struggling in quicksand, trying to save yourself, but you can't. You've come to the end of your rope. Turn your life over to Christ. Let him bear your burdens, help you solve your problems. If we search for an antidote to loneliness and drugs and alcohol and sex and encounter groups and psychological experiences, often it only serves to mire us deeper in despair without a remedy. Through Jesus Christ, we can have the most fundamental relationship in life restored. He says, behold, I stand at the door and knock. If any man hear my voice and open the door, I will come into him and will sup with him and he with me. The psalmist that wrote that about the pelican and the owl said, oh, my soul, why be so gloomy and discouraged? Trust in God. I shall again praise him for his wondrous help. He will make me smile again, for he is my God. Last night, I preached on John 3:16. And the people here set it all together. For God so loved the world that he gave his only begotten Son, that whosoever believeth in him should not perish but have everlasting life. And last night, more than 1,700 people came and made their commitment to Christ. A few weeks ago, A few weeks ago in one of our crusades, a man looked at that same verse and the counselor told him, you can put your name in that verse. You are the whosoever. For God so loved the world that he gave his only begotten Son, that whosoever, put your name there. Whosoever believeth or commit his life to him will never perish but have everlasting life. And then he had a grin on his face and he said, I like that. You can put your name tonight in that same way as all of those did last night. God so loved the world for you that he gave his Son. And you put your name and say, Lord, I open my heart and my life to you. I commit myself to you.
1: What about you? Are you ready to open your heart and life to Jesus Christ? Billy Graham just taught that God doesn't want you to be lonely. In fact, he wants to be in a relationship with you. It is such an amazing truth. Now, Billy Graham's daughter, Ann Graham Lotz, points out another amazing truth about God. He's chosen to reveal himself to us.
3: I'm not satisfied with a smorgasbord of opinions. I want to know the truth. Most of all, I want to know God. But how can this little dust person know the eternal? It's ludicrous to even think such thoughts or have such a desire, unless God chooses to reveal himself to you and to me. And wonder of wonders, God has chosen to reveal himself. The Apostle John said in 1 John 1:5, God is light, and the primary characteristic of light is that it reveals itself. John was announcing the thrilling news that God has revealed himself to us in two ways, the written revelation, which is the Bible, and the living revelation, which is Jesus. Think about it. There's one true living God who created all things and who controls all things, and he has chosen to reveal himself because he desires for you and me to know him, and that's a privilege to embrace. This is Ann Graham Lotz.
1: We've heard a lot of encouraging and challenging teaching in today's program. 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
0: A challenge to change the lives of men and women. Take the loneliness away. Take the sin and the guilt away. Why not the challenge to follow Jesus Christ and change the world with love instead of hate?
1: That's next week at the same time here on Peace with God. Thanks so much for being with us today. I'm Bill Meyer.
7: 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Always good news.

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1: 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Next up, Family Bible Hour, Pastor Ambrose explaining the evidence of a Spirit-filled life.

Hello and welcome to Family Bible Hour, a Trans World Radio production. My name is Winnie Onyimbo, and together with me is Pastor Ambrose Nyangao. Before he brings us today's message, some music from Hillsong.

I enjoy meeting people and learning about their lives. One interesting fellow lived on the edge of the Amazon jungle in Ecuador. I dropped off some things at his house on behalf of a mutual friend. Francisco invited me in, introduced me to his wife and children, offered me bananas, hard-boiled eggs, and sweetened hot milk, then showed me around his beautifully kept little farm. When I returned from the errand, my friend asked me what I thought. I told him I was impressed with Francisco and his family. I found him to be kind, gracious, obviously loved his family, and was enjoying a level of prosperity that I hadn't seen in that particular community. My friend smiled and nodded. "You should have seen him before he became a believer," he said. "Before he gave his life to the Lord Jesus, Francisco was an alcoholic, generally violent and neglectful of his family. He lived in perpetual poverty because of his drinking. He was barely surviving. Now he's a leader in his community. People admire him and come to him for advice." I could see why that was. Francisco's life demonstrated that he had learned how to live successfully. This was important because many people have a lot to say about how to do that. They make themselves out to be experts. But when we look at their lives for evidence, we are disappointed to see that they are no farther ahead than we are. Words are not enough to convince us. We need to be backed up with fact. This is particularly true when we talk about spiritual things. Christians often say wonderful things about how to live and how God blesses. But a godly life speaks far louder than words. In the passage from Ephesians we are going to look at today, Paul reminds his readers to wake up and pay attention to the way they live. It's not enough to know all the right things to say. We need to live in a way that demonstrates the truth. Let's read. Ephesians 5:11 says, "Take no part in the unfruitful works of darkness, but instead expose them. For it is shameful even to speak of the things that they do in secret. But when anything is exposed by the light, it becomes visible. For anything that becomes visible is light. Therefore, it says, awake, O sleeper, and rise from the dead, and Christ will shine on you. Look carefully then how you walk, not as unwise, but as wise, making the best use of the time, because the days are evil. Therefore, do not be foolish, but understand what the will of the Lord is, and do not get drunk with wine, for that is debauchery, but be filled with the Holy Spirit, addressing one another in psalms and hymns and spiritual songs, singing and making melody to the Lord with all your heart, giving thanks always and for everything to God the Father in the name of our Lord Jesus Christ, submitting to one another out of reverence for Christ." Paul begins this section by urging Christians to not have anything to do with what he calls the unfruitful works of darkness. We know from his letters to both churches and to individuals that he placed great value on spiritual fruit. Since the works of darkness did not produce good spiritual fruit, they were to be avoided. But not just avoided. Paul wanted the Christians to expose the wickedness in the culture around them. Too often Christians think that words of condemnation are enough, but that is not the case. People want to see the good fruit of a holy life, not just hear you talk about it.

Paul emphasizes this by saying that it is shameful even to speak of the things that they do in secret. Talking about sin just draws more attention to it. What we need to do is live in such a way that our lives glow with the light of God. As we bring God's light into the darkness around us, that which was invisible becomes visible. In verse 14, Paul includes what many believe was a line from an early hymn, "Awake, O sleeper, and arise from the dead, and Christ will shine on you." Once we are spiritually awake, Paul wants us to be careful about how we walk, how we live our day-to-day lives. Christians should not live just by cultural or personal standards, however good they may appear to be. We've already seen that these are tainted by sin. We are called to a higher standard, and to live godly lives, we must let God's word affect how we make decisions. This, in turn, shapes our behavior and eventually the course of our lives. Paul carries on in verse 15 with a series of contrasts. Regarding the way we walk, he says we should do this not as unwise, but as wise. Regarding our use of the one great resource that God gives us all, he says we should make the best use of time, not wasting it. This is important because the days in which we live are evil. When God's people waste time, they are giving Satan the advantage. Paul goes on with two more contrasts. We should live our lives not foolishly, but understanding the will of the Lord. This is an interesting contrast in that it reminds us that living outside of the will of God is foolish. This parallels the idea we find in Proverbs 1:7, which says the fear of the Lord is the beginning of knowledge, but fools despise the wisdom and instruction. The apostle goes on to mention one particular behavior, drunkenness. He challenges believers not to surrender themselves to drunkenness, because that is debauchery. Debauchery means excessive indulgence in sensual pleasures. He contrasts this with being filled with the Spirit of God. Let's think about what the life of a Christian filled with the Holy Spirit looks like. We won't use our imaginations here. Paul gives us 4 points to help us with this. The first is addressing one another in psalms and hymns and spiritual songs. I don't believe Paul was teaching that Christians should just sing to each other all of the time. That would often be difficult and even inappropriate. I'm not sure anyone would want to hear what I have to say if I were forced to sing it. What Paul is getting at here is edification. Psalms, hymns, and spiritual songs are all edifying. They build up our faith. So whether you speak or sing, let your communication be of such a kind that it builds people up.

0: The second evidence of a spirit-filled life is that it is characterized by singing and making melody to the Lord with all our heart. Once again, Paul isn't insisting that the only way we communicate with God is through music. Though it has an important role to play in our lives, Paul is stressing that Christians should be expressing joy when they speak to God. Too many of us grumble and complain to Him, but that's inappropriate. When we spend time with God, we should be expressing our satisfaction with Him. After all, He does all things well. The third thing on Paul's list is related to the second, but more specific. He tells Christians they should give thanks always and for everything to God the Father in the name of our Lord Jesus Christ. Paul encourages a spirit of thankfulness in the hearts of believers because it is evidence that they are accepting God's sovereignty in their everyday lives. We believe that God has the power to do as He pleases. When He allows something we find unpleasant or painful to come into our lives, it is because He intends to use it for our good. Therefore, regardless of how we feel about the specific circumstances of our lives, we can be thankful because we know that God is in control and that He intends to bless us. The last evidence of a spirit-filled life is that of mutual submission. Paul tells us that we should be submitting to one another out of reverence for Christ. This is certainly evidence of the Holy Spirit because generally human beings are not inclined to submit to one another. In the Christian context, submission to one another has to do with not seeking to control others' thinking or behavior, but accepting that they may have truth and we have yet to learn. Remember that the submission is to be mutual. As soon as we start telling others they have to submit to us, we are out of balance. The objective is that we'll be in a constant state of learning from each other. I find it interesting that Paul chose to use drunkenness as the contrast to being filled with the Holy Spirit. I did some research on the effects of alcohol on people and relationships. These statistics are specifically for Canada, but I suspect the patterns hold in other places. Almost 75% of Canadians over the age of 15 use alcohol.
1: If you'd like to receive Christ as your personal Savior after hearing that message, then I invite you to pray this prayer with me. We would like to be the first to invite you into this journey with Christ. 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We will send you booklets to help you grow in your Christian faith. 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This is Winnie Onyimbo. Goodbye, and God bless you.

It's not at all uncommon to hear people pit science against faith as though you have to choose. But what if that's a false choice? What if truth in creation and truth in Christ belong in the same story? Hi, I'm Bernie Diamond and welcome again to Fresh. 19th century chemist and microbiologist Louis Pasteur revolutionized medicine with his work on germs, vaccines, and pasteurization. His discoveries have saved millions of lives. And yet for him, science wasn't the enemy of faith. He once said, "A little science distances you from God, but a lot of science brings you nearer him." The deeper he studied, the more he saw design, order, and wisdom, signs pointing him back to the Creator. For Pasteur, science didn't erode belief, it deepened it. Writes the psalmist, Psalm 19, verse 1, "The heavens declare the glory of God, and the sky above proclaims his handiwork." Creation itself is the testimony. To explore isn't to walk away from God, but to discover him more fully. Science tries to answer the what and the how, while faith reveals the who and the why. Together, they draw us into the wonder of a God who both made and sustains all things. Don't buy into the lie that you have to choose between believing the Bible and respecting science. The same God who spoke galaxies into being also entered history in Jesus to redeem us. Truth belongs to him wherever it's found. So the next time you marvel at a scientific breakthrough or gaze up at the night sky, remember, it all points back to the same author. Science and faith aren't enemies. They're chapters in one great story, his story. That's God's word, fresh for you today. Friend, God wants to fill you with his love, his joy, his peace. He wants to transform your life.

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1: We're now at 5 o'clock, and before we continue, again, I want to mention that we have some great resources for you, so go and have a look at twr360.org. And now it's Stephen's opportunity to chat with us. He'll be heading to Leviticus 13, so let's turn our Bibles there.
2: The Pharisees were beginning to get a little irritated with the fact that Jesus wasn't acting spiritual. He wasn't fitting their profile of piety. He wasn't playing by their rules. In fact, he's beginning to expose the fact that their spiritual resumes are deceptive, not real. They're adding things to make themselves appear more impressive. You see, they had mastered the art of acting all spiritual without being spiritual at all.

0: How do you view Jesus? Is he like a crutch, a way to supplement and aid you as just part of your religious experience? Or is he truly the transforming, all-consuming Savior that he claims to be? Jesus is the only way to heaven. But there are people who just want bits and pieces of Jesus' teaching, just enough to act spiritual. Welcome to Wisdom for the Heart. Stay with us today as Stephen Davey explores one of Jesus' many earthly encounters with the Pharisees. What Jesus says brings true freedom to all who believe, and it'll encourage you today. This message is called Acting All Spiritual Without Being Spiritual at All.
1: By the time Jesus entered the scene in the first century, Judaism had become a race to enhance your religious resume. The Pharisees seemed to be winning the race. They were, you know, it was one world record after another. Well, how long are your prayers? Well, mine are longer. Well, how long's your list of rules? I got a longer one than you. To the Pharisee, godliness was related to joylessness. You couldn't possibly be happy and holy at the same time. I mean, one of them had to go. You couldn't be both. Then Jesus comes along. He begins his ministry at a party, a wedding feast, and then creatively supplies what they need in wine to keep it going because they had run out. The average person on the street loved being around him. Even children flocked to him, weren't intimidated by him, were afraid of him. The Pharisees were beginning to get a little irritated with the fact that Jesus wasn't acting spiritual. He wasn't fitting their profile of piety. He wasn't playing by their rules. In fact, he's beginning to expose the fact that their spiritual resumes are deceptive, not real. They're adding things to make themselves appear more impressive. You see, they had mastered the art of acting all spiritual without being spiritual at all. It's the same act you can play and I can play. We can be good at it. And because it's a danger and a temptation for us all, let's not just point at the Pharisees. Let's ask God to do a work in our own hearts today. What does it look like to act all spiritual, even when you're not spiritual at all? Well, that's

disciples of the Pharisees, but yours eat and drink. Now keep in mind, the disciples of John, the prophet, the baptizer, are sincere. In fact, Old Testament fasting accompanied repentance, and this is the theme of John's preaching, repentance. And so it was very fitting. It's combined with confession and repentance. Fasting, by the way, is never commanded for the church in any New Testament verse. We see the early church fasting, but not in confession and repentance, but for wisdom and direction. In other words, keep this in mind, fasting took place because they were focused on praying and didn't want to stop to eat. It wasn't some mystical, magical way of self-punishment or self-deprivation or self-discipline, and now we're going to really get God's attention. He's going to pay attention. Now we're skipping lunch. Not at all. For the Pharisees and their disciples, they were just masters at putting on this show. Let me give you a little background. According to Leviticus 16, which is the only single command in the Old Testament for the nation to fast, it was always related to the Day of Atonement, once a year. But by the time of Jesus, the Pharisees had decided that truly godly people, really spiritual people, didn't fast once a year. Let me give you a little background. According to Leviticus 16, which is the only single command in the Old Testament for the nation to fast, it was always related to the Day of Atonement, once a year. But by the time of Jesus, the Pharisees had decided that truly godly people, really spiritual people, didn't fast once a year, but twice a week. Top that one. Twice a week. And it was always related to gloomy remorse. See, they considered it a sacrifice of their bodies to God. And you're in trouble when you start thinking like that, in those terms. This is a way to get God's attention because I've given up something. It wasn't just a way to get God's attention. It was a way to get everybody else's attention too. Because the 2 days they decreed for fasting were Mondays and Thursdays. And Mondays and Thursdays happened to be market days in Israel. So we're going to get the most people possible to see us skipping our meals. Many of them would rub ashes on their cheeks, whitening their faces to make themselves look gaunt, as if they had actually been fasting for days. You didn't know. They would refuse to wash. They would wear disheveled clothing as if they'd stayed in it for days because they're fasting. And people in the marketplace would ooh and ah, and they'd be given the impression, man, these are the spiritual guys. Trouble is, they're given the impression as well that true spirituality had to be solemn. It had to be serious, if not joyless. We have our parallels today, don't we? One author wrote on this text, one Sunday morning they were sitting in church behind a young family with a little girl. At one point, the little girl in front of them turned around and began smiling at all the people behind her. When her mother noticed, she grabbed her arm and said in a loud whisper, "Stop that smiling, we're in church." Gave her a little swat. That's better. I'm not suggesting that, you know, you let your kids make a racket in church. My mother could reach across four boys lined up on that pew, and just by snapping her finger, that was the voice of God. And judgment was coming. I grew up in a church, but if you're, you know, my age or older or whatever, you know, it's the way it was. Mine was, you know, formal with a touch of starch, and I'm kind of that way, I guess. The pastor spoke without ever getting too excited. Tone really never changed all that much. He prayed, and sincere man, loved the Lord, read scripture, it always sounded kind of like a eulogy. It's the way it was. I'll never forget that moment. I was a junior in college and had a part-time job in the evenings mopping the floor of a florist shop, large florist shop there in town. When I got there, it would be empty. Oh, nobody's there. It'd be locked. I'd open up. But the radio was always

0: is going, and they had it tuned to what we would call today elevator music. So I realized, you know, one night, a couple nights into this job, you know, I could go over there. So I went over there, and I began turning the knob of the radio. That's when radios had knobs that you could turn. And I came across a guy who was preaching. He was compelling, and I found myself listening. And then he did something in his sermon that I had never heard a pastor ever do in the pulpit. He laughed. He laughed. I stopped. I couldn't believe it. Who is this guy laughing? Now, you got to remember, I was in college. That was 15, 20 years ago. It was different. But I made sure from then on, I showed up at that flower shop every night in time to turn on that program and listen to what I later learned was a program called Insight for Living with Chuck Swindoll. And I think the Lord's teaching, had we heard him, would be like that. Sprinkled with wit. He often handled his detractors with sarcastic humor. There are times I can imagine Peter doubled over with laughter at what Jesus had just said. Yes, he was a man of sorrows, acquainted with grief, Isaiah 53:5. But he was also filled with joy. And he prayed to the Father in that great high priestly prayer, Lord, Father, the Lord prayed, would you fill them with the joy I have? Let it brim over. Well, let it spill out. I think joy is a close companion with laughter. That's many times how it spills out. And listen, from our study thus far in this gospel, I think it would be safe to say that the one thing you would never expect to hear from a Pharisee is laughter. And that happens to be, by the way, a large part of Jesus' answer to them. Would you notice in verse 33? They've said, you know, why don't your disciples fast like ours? You know, why are they not gloomy like we are? Well, Mondays and Thursdays is how you're supposed to act. Wipe that smile off your face. That's how I interpret it. Notice his response, verse 34. Jesus said to them, can you make wedding guests fast while the bridegroom is with them? In other words, how do you stop smiling? Jesus is saying to these Pharisees, your disciples are in a funeral march. Mine are at a wedding feast. Yes, there's going to be 3 days of mourning and sorrow and fasting because there is a funeral coming. The Lord goes on to essentially prophesy. Look at verse 35. The days will come when the bridegroom is taken away from you, and you will fast in those days. This isn't a reference to the church age, the last 2,000 years. Following Christ's ascension back to heaven, because we know that when Jesus rose again from the dead, the celebration began all over again, and it hasn't stopped. Yes, we have days of sorrow and suffering, but we're not waiting to get to heaven to smile. In fact, you read the letters to the New Testament, joyful thanksgiving becomes the undergirding attitude of the believer now, Colossians 3:17. Joyful singing, which we experience, becomes the practice of the church in every generation from going back to then until now, Ephesians 5:19. Joyful responses alert the world, something's different about you guys. Well, what's going on over there? How can you be smiling, happy? You might not be acting spiritual. Paul writes to the Thessalonians that even during great affliction, you have this remarkable disposition of joy. 1 Thessalonians 1:6. Why? Why? Because the bridegroom is with us. That's why. He will never leave us nor forsake us. Hebrews 13:5. How does a bride feel on her wedding day? I don't know, I've never been one, but how do you think they feel? A little nervous? Probably? Maybe? Does she have all the answers about, you know, the next day and beyond? No. But all of that is eclipsed by the joy of seeing her groomsman, the one to whom she has given her heart, the one who is about to watch her walk down that aisle. He is our groom, we are his bride. Jesus ties the joy of the disciples to the joy of a wedding. Now, let me back up for just a moment. In the days of Jesus, couples did not have the ceremony and then whisk away for a honeymoon. They stayed at the father's home. Why? Because that's where the groom's built onto his dad's house. He's brought her there. They're going to live there on the family compound. After the ceremony, the feasting begins there at the father's house. Sometimes it lasts a week, sometimes more, depending on the wealth of the father. How wealthy is our father? How long will our celebration last? Forever. Forever. The bride and groom would dress traditionally as a king and a queen. They would borrow clothing, fine clothing from friends and relatives, and jewels as well. They would be given makeshift crowns to wear during that season of festivities, as if they had been coronated to royalty. All this is a picture of our future as his bride. The Lord is going to descend at any moment. Take us away. Where? To the Father's house. He's been building on. It's already ready. John 14. We're going to be robed as royalty. We're going to be given crowns to wear, and they are not make-believe. We really are being coronated into royalty. Revelation 20. All that, then, has a way of eclipsing whatever you might be going through today. This is how you give thanks, sometimes through tears. This is how you sing, sometimes through tears. This is how you go through adversity with joy. You're on your way to the Father's house and the marriage supper of the Lamb. Martin Luther, the reformer, once wrote, "The Christian should be a cheerful person. If they aren't, the devil is tempting them." Tempting them to what? To take their eyes off the bridegroom, who maybe even today is going to call us down the aisle, up and away, to the Father's house. Jesus is essentially saying here to the Pharisees, you know, your disciples are at a funeral, mine are at a wedding, yours are fasting, mine are feasting. It all depends on your groom. Now, with that, the Lord's going to take him a little deeper into understanding why they're not happy with the fact that he's happy. Look at verse 36. He also told them a parable. No one tears a piece from a new garment and puts it on an old garment. If he does, he will tear the new, and the piece from the new will not match the old. Now, if I can just cut right to the chase, what he's essentially saying is Jesus has not come to patch up Judaism. He's not going to add a little bit of new truth to an old way. The robe of Messiah's redemption isn't to be cut up and patched onto something that is old and on its way out. He has a new robe of righteousness which we wear. John Phillips wrote it colorfully this way. He said, Jesus isn't going to darn some new religious idea into the threadbare system of a worn and fading Judaism. His teaching cannot be tacked on to rabbinical ramblings. His teaching is new and vital and refreshing. But I want you to know, beloved, this is religion, isn't it, to this day? A little patch of this and a little patch of that, and I've come up with a little patchwork. I think I'll take a little bit of Jesus and I'll add him in to my life. You know, I know unbelievers who think they have a little bit of Jesus. We like his golden rule. We'll keep that. We like the fact that he's a kind of a decent guy. We'll like that. We'll kind of overlook the fact that he thinks he's God in the flesh. That's a little bit much. But, you know, we like the fact that he was a moral man. So I'm going to make him one of my options. I'm going to put him in my backpack just in case I need him. Jesus is not an option. He's the only way, the only truth, the only life. Everything else fades. Along these same lines, the Lord delivers a second illustration. Look at verse 37. And no one puts new wine into old wineskins. If he does, the new wine will burst the skins. It will be spilled. The skins will be destroyed. But new wine must be put into fresh wineskins. I know this kind of is a little gross, but wineskins back then were made from goat skin, sheep skin. The neck area would become the neck of the container. The skin would be scraped and cleaned and treated. But over time, the skin would age and become brittle. So you wouldn't put new wine into an old, brittle wineskin. Because that new wine, as it ferments, yeast transforms sugar into alcohol and releases carbon dioxide. And new wineskins can stretch to contain that increased volume. But an old wineskin is going to split apart, and you lose everything. Again, to cut to the chase, what Jesus is saying is that the gospel message of the new covenant is going to grow, is going to expand. It's going to take everything of the Old Testament that was prophesied, and it's going to be bigger, greater, grander than we can imagine. David Bach writes it this way: Jesus is essentially revealing that his teaching is new. There's going to be a new period, what we call a new dispensation, an epoch of time, a new approach to God, now without sacrifices and priests and temples and ceremonies. All of the old covenant was a shadow that is now fading as the sunrise of the new covenant is dawning. This is the message of Hebrews. Makes it very clear, spells it out in chapter 8. Listen to this. In speaking of a new covenant, He, Jesus, makes the first one obsolete. And what is becoming obsolete and growing old is ready to vanish away. What does that mean to you today? That means you don't need a priest to enter into the presence of God. That means you don't need to wait till Saturday to confess your sins. You can confess. I mean, as soon as you honk at that guy, you can confess it because it was wrong and you shouldn't have done it. I don't know why that comes to my mind, but you might try it. You don't have to sacrifice an animal to atone for your sin. You trust the final and complete and sufficient sacrifice of Christ once for all. Your walk with God isn't restricted to diet or ceremony or circumcision. You are free in Christ. It is His work now. Now, why in the world wouldn't his entire audience at this point say, I want that. I'm tired of acting. I'm tired of keeping the rules I've made up. I want this freedom. Let me have a sip of that wine. I want to look at that garment. I want the real thing. Jesus tells them now why. This is why they won't take it. In fact, what he does in verse 39 is he quotes a rather blunt proverb. He pulls it out of secular society and he quotes it. Here it is. No one, after drinking old wine, desires new, for he says the old is good enough. It is a characteristic of the human heart to resist anything new. What I've been doing is good enough for me. I don't want to try something new. I don't want to do something new. I will not eat green eggs and ham. Not in a house, not with a mouse, not on a train, not in a tree. Let me be. That's good theology. I just had to slip that in there. I found in my ministry, it is rare for older people to accept Christ. That doesn't mean the grace of God is diminished. It doesn't mean that the Spirit is less powerful. They are more likely to say, as many have said to me, this is the way I am. This is the way I've been. You're telling me my whole life's been wrong? Who do you think you are? Let me be. People want to cling to their comfortable religious traditions. They have no interest in something new and fresh and vital and certainly something so radically life-changing. This is Satan's strategy. The longer he binds, the longer he blinds the heart of an individual to their old ways, the tighter those chains draw around their heart, enslaving them, and will take them to hell. Paul wrote to the Corinthians, the God of this world has blinded the minds of the unbelieving so that they might not see the light of the glorious gospel of Christ, who is the image, the very being, the embodiment of deity. Now, you don't want that. Stay here in the dark. It's comfortable. The light's going to blind your eyes. If you do anything, add something to your resume. It'll make you feel better, make you look better. Maybe turn over a new leaf. You don't want a new life. What Jesus says here, by the way, is our message to this day. The church's goal is not to make unbelievers comfortable with their patchwork system of religion. You know, let's just get them to try Jesus. Christianity is not a new leaf. It's a new life. Jesus is not a little patch to add to your clothing of self-righteousness. Jesus is an entirely new wardrobe. I'll never forget a few years ago having the rare experience of giving the gospel to a woman who'd come to see me with some questions. She'd been attending for a few months. She'd been a faithful Roman Catholic all of her life. She didn't miss confession, the mass, the services, the prayers, the festivals, the candles, you name it. She did it. She had questions. I turned her attention to the scriptures where I showed her this new and living way, Christ, the sufficiency of his atonement, that a relationship with God through Christ is possible because Christ has done everything and now offers, independently of any work we might do, lest any of us boast, because if we got in by any of our work, we would boast. Look what I did. I'll never forget seeing tears begin running down her cheeks as the Spirit of God opened her eyes, big smile on her face, even though tears were coming down, and she repeated over and over again, "I can't believe it's free. I can't believe it's free. I can't believe it's free." And she prayed to receive the gift of forgiveness and everlasting life through her all-sufficient Lord. And at that moment was clothed with this garment of Christ's righteousness. We come broken and transparent and humble and discover this new wine, this new robe is being offered to us as a bride, absolutely free, because Jesus paid it all.
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0: Andre Kempen on the piano, and that was the song Alive, Alive. 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
2: How do you do? Have you ever found yourself in a situation you didn't know how to get out of? Have you ever looked around and felt like you were trapped on all sides? It's one of the most frightening feelings there is when you cannot see hope or help. Today we'll hear a story about a woman named Nelly, who found herself in such a dark place. That is, until her heart and mind and life were unshackled.
3: Did you hear me?
4: What?
3: Can you turn it down?
4: What is your problem?
3: What is my problem? I told you I should drive home.
4: I got it, Nelly.
3: You shouldn't drink like this when we're going back to my parents.
4: Oh, I shouldn't. I shouldn't live my life.
3: Evan, watch the road.
4: Should I just take us off this bridge then?
3: Slow down.
4: I'll do it, Nelly. You push me, I'll do it.
3: Evan, no!
2: 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In the series Unshackled, the program that makes you face yourself and think.
3: I was born to a loving family on a farm out in the country of beautiful Minnesota. With four brothers and two sisters, there was always fun to be had, bones to be broken, and pranks to be pulled. There was so much that brought me joy. Mom's choked cherry jam, driving all seven of us in my dad's bright red car, even sharing a bed with my sisters on a stormy night. I wouldn't always be so attuned to life's simple pleasures.
5: Keep yours over there.
3: Keep yours over there.
5: You're getting them all mixed up. Now we won't know whose is whose.
3: That blue one's mine.
5: No, it isn't.
6: Why don't you two take this outside?
3: Paul's stealing my bottle caps.
6: Is that right?
3: Yes.
6: Well, that is a crying shame. Those are worth 7 cents each.
3: I know.
7: Have you ever thought about what you can get for 7 cents?
3: Two ropes, three chew candies, and a sucker.
7: Wow, you should keep an eye on your bottle caps.
3: Mom?
6: In fact, I might need a few of those.
5: Dad?
3: Give them back.
7: I got three more.
3: Mom?
2: The woman in our story would leave her happy childhood to find herself trapped in a series of abusive relationships and addictions. This is the story of her journey and deliverance. The true story of Nelly, right now on Unshackled.
3: My parents loved each other and loved us extravagantly, but they loved the community too. My mom was a postmaster, and my dad owned the general store. Watching him work taught me a great deal.
6: Well, look who it is.
3: It's me, your favorite customer.
6: Oh, Nelly, you are hardly my favorite customer. You never buy anything.
3: I know the guy that owns the place.
6: Yeah, well, you know this is how he makes his living, don't you?
3: When did you get taffy?
6: Howdy do.
8: Hello, sir.
6: How can I help you?
8: Oh, I'm just looking, sir.
6: Oh, that'll cost you a dime.
8: Excuse me?
6: Or if you can look with just one eye, it's a nickel.
8: Oh, I don't have
3: Dad,
8: any...
3: Dad, stop. He's just teasing. Don't mind him. Say, are you one of the family that moved in right next door?
8: Yes.
3: I don't know how y'all fit in that tiny place.
8: Well, we don't really.
6: Say, what kind of candy do you like?
8: Jelly bean, sir.
6: Well, why don't you take some?
8: Well, I don't have any money.
6: It's on me.
8: Just...
6: grab a handful. Go ahead.
8: Oh, thank you, sir. Thank you so much.
3: My dad's generosity wasn't a great business plan, but it will always be remembered by those families in need who were touched by it. After high school, I went to a large tech company to learn key punching. On my own, I had my first taste of alcohol, and then my second, and my third. Before you know it, I was dating a guy with a bad reputation. So bad that my brother Paul convinced me to move to Waukegan with his family and work at a large healthcare company. That was a great plan, until I met Sonia.
9: You're way more fun than the girls in marketing.
3: Oh, really?
10: They never go out with me.
3: That's dumb.
10: I know.
3: Do you know any of these guys?
9: In uniform? Well, if you mean no in the biblical sense, yes. I've spent the night with quite a few, but do I know where they're from, what they like to eat, what exactly they do in the Navy, or even their name? Honestly, that information I do not possess.
3: Are they out every night?
9: When they're in town. We start here at the base and then work our way toward the country bars, which are open later. And then after that, who knows? Him? Him? Him, if you're into redheads.
3: I don't know, but yeah, that all sounds awesome.
9: Finally, a girl who can keep up with me.
3: I ended up moving in with Sonia and fell into her destructive rhythms. In fact, she lost her job at work after missing so much. After a few brief and failed relationships, I met a man named Evan at a bar. He came back with me to my apartment. It's not much, but...
11: Get out of breath climbing those stairs.
3: Yeah, it took me a while to get used to it.
11: Yeah, really? Wow.
3: You can take your shoes off.
11: Thanks, darling.
3: Can I ask what happened to your leg?
11: Oh,
3: Chips. I met a man named Evan at a bar. He came back with me to my apartment. It's not much, but...
11: Get out of breath climbing those stairs.
3: Yeah, it took me a while to get used to it.
11: Yeah, really? Wow.
3: You can take your shoes off.
11: Thanks, darling.
3: Can I ask what happened to your leg?
11: Oh, it happened in Japan.
3: In battle?
11: In Japan, I was drunk and I got run over by a car.
3: Wow, that's unfortunate.
11: Hey, do you have can I have some water?
3: Yeah, are you all right?
11: Yeah, just having trouble catching my breath.
3: Well, do you...
11: Asthma. I have asthma.
3: What a romantic evening that was. Evan had a massive asthma attack, and as soon as the drugstore opened the next day, we went for medicine. He didn't have any money, so I bought it. The next night, he showed up at my apartment and asked me to marry him. That experience had bonded us somehow, and I did want to be married so badly that I was blind to how foolish it was.
11: How's the doctor? You want some chips?
3: It was wonderful. No, thank you.
11: Really? But I thought you weren't feeling well.
3: I wasn't, but now I know why.
11: Why?
3: We're gonna have a baby, Ev. Well, what do you think?
11: Well, that's something.
3: It's gonna really change things with how we're living.
11: What do you mean?
3: Well, I'm not drinking anymore, for one thing. But that was not true for Evan. In fact, his drinking got worse after Sherry was born. We decided to move in with my folks, who adored their new granddaughter. Evan got more and more reckless, and one night he nearly drove me off a bridge. Instead of using that as a wake-up call, we moved back away from my parents after that and into a trailer park in another part of Minnesota. My former classmate Judy happened to be living there.
12: Fall down!
13: Oh, that's okay. We'll build something even better.
12: What?
13: How about a palace? Do you think you could make that?
12: Oh, yeah! I can make a palace!
3: What would I do without you, Judy?
13: Oh, you'd be fine.
3: Well, I wouldn't be as happy, and neither would Sherry.
12: A good palace has a moat.
3: Great idea.
13: Oh, she's such a sweet girl.
3: I don't know how we got so lucky.
13: Hey, do you think she'd ever want to come to the Good News Club with me at church?
3: Sure. I don't see why not. Sherry really liked the Good News Club. One day she came home and told me what she'd learned.
12: Mommy, I did something today.
3: What did you do, Sherry?

0: ask Jesus to come be in my heart.
1: Wow, that's wonderful.
0: Mommy, do you have Jesus in your heart? Mommy?
1: I could not answer her. What should I do? In that moment, I felt I had failed Sherry and even myself. I'd been brought up in such a loving Christian home, but I didn't know a thing about God now. I started getting a ride to church and taking Sherry with me. Evan wasn't interested. I really learned a lot from the pastor and his wife. They were great people, but I never expected him to show up at my front door. One moment. Pastor Mark.
2: Hello, Nellie. I apologize for dropping by uninvited.
1: Well, no, that's all right.
2: I just wanted to check in, as I've really enjoyed having you at our church.
1: Yes, well, come in. I've really enjoyed attending. Can I get you some coffee, tea?
2: Oh, coffee would be great. You live here with your daughter?
1: Yes. Where'd she run off to?
2: I think she's with my wife outside.
1: Ah, yes. Sherry and my husband, Evan.
2: Is he?
1: He's sleeping. Works late.
2: I see. So, what have you enjoyed about church so far?
1: I love the music, and I really enjoy your teaching. I didn't know God loved me so much, but there seems to be lots of parts of the Bible that say so.
2: There are.
1: I like how it makes me feel like no matter what goes on in my life, I'm not alone. It's not too late. There's always hope.
2: Yes, that's exactly right. Isn't that an amazing gift?
1: It really is.
2: You know, Nellie, Jesus sacrificed his life so that he could be in relationship with you. All you have to do is accept that invitation.
1: Yes, I want to do that someday, but, well, look at me. Look where we are.
2: Oh, what does that have to do with anything?
3: Nellie!
1: You better go before Evan wakes up.
2: Oh, all right then.
1: Thank you. Thank you for coming.
2: Sure.
1: The pastor's invitation stuck with me, and soon enough I was headed to the altar at church to dedicate my life to Jesus. God started to work inside me, and soon I was completely sober. Evan did not understand. He would get angry and hit me and Sherry. One time he even came at me with a butcher knife. I did not tell anyone. I was so scared and ashamed. Then one morning I woke up to a note on the table.
4: Dear Nellie, I can't take it anymore. I love you and Sherry so much. Evan.
1: I went outside to look for him and saw the exhaust fumes coming from the garage. I opened the garage doors and my husband was in the car, unmoving. My husband was gone.
5: We'll continue with Nellie's story in just a moment.
1: After the funeral, my parents came to stay with me and Sherry. It was such a comfort to have them there.
6: These are just some extra kitchen things.
1: Okay, great. I'll put those away. Thank you.
0: Grandpa, will you stay in my room?
2: Oh,
1: a mixer.
2: Well, now,
1: nice.
2: Sherry, here's what. You're growing up big and strong, so you're going to need your room to do all your growing in. Your grandma and I, on the other hand, are pretty much grown.
6: In fact, we're shrinking.
2: That's true. And we can't do stairs as well as we used to, so that's why it makes sense for us to just take over the living room.
6: Oh, that heavy lifting. I need to sit down for a moment.
1: But it wasn't just the move making her tired. My mom was really not feeling well. We ended up taking her to the hospital in Rochester, where she was diagnosed with terminal cancer. It was more than I could bear. I was still grieving the loss of my husband. There was more help for her in Florida, so just after we'd gotten settled, Sherry and I moved with them to Florida. I cared for her at home and then in the hospital. Let me see.
6: Oh, it's nothing.
1: Well, you're scratching, so it must be something. Let me see.
6: It's just a little sore.
1: Mom, what is that from?
6: Just this hospital bed, I suppose.
1: Well, that means they're not rolling you over or having you change positions as often as they should be.
6: But it's all right, Nellie.
1: No, it isn't. I'll start coming 3 times a day instead of 2. If we flip you each time, that should be enough.
6: Oh, Nellie.
1: I want you to be as comfortable as possible until, well, for as long as...
6: Oh, it's okay, Nellie. I know my time is coming, but I get to be with Jesus.
1: But I want you here. I'm sorry, I haven't been a very good daughter.
6: What nonsense is that?
1: I feel like I've given you a lot more reason to worry than celebrate. Oh.
6: Every child fights different battles. You've had some big ones, but you've been a wonderful mother to Sherry and an incredibly kind and loving daughter. In fact, well, I'm sure you remember that time I was named Postmaster of the Year.
1: Well, you are the best postmaster ever, Mom.
6: And do you know who nominated me?
1: Well, you're also the only postmaster I know.
6: Thank you, Nellie.
1: I love you, Mom. My mom lived about a year after we found out about the cancer. I felt her loss deeply, and I was still haunted by memories of my abusive marriage and our tragic ending. But God used my daughter to bring me comfort. Night, sweet girl.
0: Wait, Mom. We didn't sing tonight.
1: You're right. We didn't.
0: Come back.

0: back to my hometown, Warad. I got involved in church, teaching Sunday school and vacation Bible school, and I had the opportunity to be a counselor at a Bible camp on the lake. God was still using me, even in my brokenness.
1: Miss Nellie, are you asleep?
0: Not yet, Melanie. What is it?
1: I just wanted to talk to...
0: Shall we go out on the porch?
1: Sure. Don't want to wake up the other girls.
0: Have you figured out the trick to the porch swing?
1: You have to have someone on each side of it.
0: That's right. Ready?
1: One,
0: two,
1: three.
0: Well done. Now, what's keeping you up, my girl?
1: Well, I like the devotional tonight.
0: Good, I'm glad. That's one of my favorite verses. For I am persuaded that neither death, nor life, nor angels, nor principalities, nor powers, nor things present, nor things to come, nor height, nor depth, nor any other creature shall be able to separate us from the love of God, which is in Christ Jesus our Lord. Romans 8, 38, 39.
1: I like that.
0: I can tell. Your eyes are sparkling.
1: So, what do I...
0: Would you like to ask Jesus to come into your heart, Sparkle Eyes?
1: Yes, I would.
0: Sparkle Eyes and I stayed in touch, writing letters for a long time. But the more I got involved with Christians, the more I encountered some who were more judgmental and critical than the Jesus they claimed to follow. Several members at my church asked if it was me who killed my husband, leading me to greater depression and loneliness. My depression led me to a darkness, grasping for a rescue. I left and joined a spiritual community that specialized in deliverance.
2: Father, won't you free them of these demons? Father, they are tormented and begging to be free. Please, deliver our brothers and sisters, Lord. Turn their hearts from black to white. Deliver them!
0: I had seen the pastor living destructively, conducting affairs and drinking recklessly. He introduced me to a doctor who said I was very ill and put me on a lot of pills. It turns out Pastor Derek was a former medium for the occult, and he was also in cahoots with this same doctor who shared Derek's interest in demonic dealings. My friend Amy, a former nurse, helped me realize how dangerous it all was.
3: And now we demand these demons to leave our friend. If you would all lay hands on our sister Nellie. Now, by the power of the Spirit, get out!
4: Doctor.
3: Not now, Amy. Be free.
4: Doctor.
3: Be gone! What is it?
4: Nellie doesn't have a pulse.
3: Her body is a battleground.
4: No, she's not breathing.
3: She's going to be just...
4: I'm a nurse. Move! One, two, three. What? Where am I?
0: After that episode, I knew I had to get out. My dad was remarrying in Naples, so Sherry and I moved down to be with him. Sherry was a beautiful flower girl in the wedding. My depression was overtaking me. I was prescribed even more stronger medication. One night Sherry was away, and I ended up on a helpline with a kind nurse. For all I know, it could have been Amy, another angel.
5: Hello, can I help you?
0: I'm calling because, I swallowed a bottle of pills.
5: Okay. What kind of pills?
0: Antidepressants. I don't want to do this anymore. I don't want to be here.
5: All right, what is your name, honey?
0: I don't know.
5: Where are you?
0: I don't know. The nurse had the call traced, and soon enough the ambulance was at my door. They put me on life support and pumped my stomach. Once I was physically restored, I began being sent in and out of various mental health facilities. I moved back up to Minnesota near my brother Paul. The county told me they were taking Sherry away from me and committing me to a mental hospital.
6: Hi, Nell.
4: Hi, Paul.
6: How are you holding up?
4: Oh, you know, I'm not, well, not really. They're taking Sherry.
6: Nope.
4: No, they are, Paul. That's what they said.
6: That's what they said because you don't have anywhere to go. But now you do, and they'll be quiet about it. Talk to Ruth about it, and we want you and Sherry to move in with us.
4: Paul.
6: We've got an extra bedroom for you, and Sherry will be downstairs.
4: Paul.
6: I'm doing this, Nellie. You can either cooperate or I'll have to drag you here kicking and screaming. But I'm not letting them separate family like you don't have any other options. You do have another option, and it's here with me.
4: I don't... Oh, we don't have any money.
6: Your rent will be 3 bottle caps a month.
4: Paul.
6: You think you can manage that?
4: Well, if you don't make off with my bottle caps like you always used to.
6: Can't promise.
0: So that's what we did. In the lowest moment of my life, my brother Paul and his wife welcomed me and Sherry into his home. They became like second parents to Sherry. They sat with me while I tried to recover. They demonstrated the loving and merciful heart of Jesus. And they would care for me when my health took another turn for the worse.
7: We'll hear the rest of Nellie's story next time on Unshackled. Perhaps her words stirred up difficult memories, unanswered questions, or spiritual longings in you. Friend, if you're struggling with issues like Nellie, or maybe you just need peace or purpose in life that only the Lord Jesus can provide. Heard in the true story of Nellie Seeley Part 1 were Marcy Mencotti, Lisa Keefe, Tom McElroy, Jennifer Dimmitt, Vicki L. Garcia, and Michael Wolner. Original music Don Badorf, sound Martin Robinson, recording engineer David Pierczynski, sound engineer Kim Rasmussen, script Samantha Beach, and I'm Timothy Gregory. Unshackled is produced by Pacific Garden Mission to show through true stories that if your life is empty, it can be filled to overflowing.

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1: It is a brand new day of broadcast. 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And here on TWR, we study God's Word in our teaching and preaching programs, and I hope that you will stay with us as we get things started off in the program Discovery, where we'll hear from Paul Hart, who introduces us to a new series called Life of All Lives. 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
2: This is Discovery, a program where you can discover the meaning and the message of the Bible. Stop and think for a moment. Who is the best living person that you know? Someone whose manner of life really impresses and inspires you, and you sometimes say to yourself, I wish I could be like that person. Today we begin to discover a person whose life has been unequaled and who stands apart from anyone else who has ever lived. We're joined for this discovery series by Paul Hart, and he'll be taking us through a journey of discovery of the life of all lives.
3: In each study, we shall be focusing our thoughts almost exclusively on one person. If we mention anyone other than this person, it will only be to the extent that it helps our understanding of him. That person is Jesus Christ. Let me say now that it is my conviction that he stands immeasurably higher than any other person who has ever lived or ever will. He has no rival. He is incomparable. In a reference to Jesus, John the Baptist said to those who were listening to him, "Among you stands one you do not know. He is the one who comes after me, the thongs of whose sandals I am not worthy to untie. Jesus Christ is so indescribably great that nobody, not you, not me, not even John the Baptist, could presume to do for him the humble honor of untying his sandal. He is so high, and we are so low. Yet he does not stand aloof at a distance. He has come near, and he invites us to draw near to him." It goes without saying that these studies cannot be exhaustive. At the end of his account of the life of Christ, John said that Jesus did many other things that he had not written down, and that if he had, the whole world would not have had room for the books that would be written. We must therefore be selective. What we aim to do with God's help is to focus on the key facts and the critical moments in his life and think about what the Bible tells us about them. So we are going to take 11 central facts and events and explore what Scripture has to say about them. As we do so, may it be our individual prayer that we shall be enabled to grow in our knowledge of Jesus Christ, whom to know is life eternal. Let me set out the reasons why we are devoting the whole of this series of studies to the person of Christ. The first is this. If Jesus is not the person the Bible says he is, the whole foundation of the Christian faith disintegrates at once. Let there be no confusion about this, because on this point the Bible is clear. It reveals Jesus Christ as fully God, who became fully human, who was crucified and who rose again, literally and bodily, to save his people from their sins. That is a truly awesome claim, but take it or any part of it away, and all you are left with is a religious system, just one of many, that will come to nothing in the end. All Christians are united in respect of these central facts about Christ. There are many divisions between Christians on other matters, which is regrettable, but there is complete unanimity on this issue. Now perhaps you are thinking to yourself, how can he say that with such confidence? The answer is simple. Anyone who does not believe these basic things is not truly Christian, whatever he may call himself. The Apostle John put this in robust terms in the second chapter of his first epistle. He said, "Who is the liar? It is the man who denies that Jesus is the Christ. Such a man is the Antichrist. He denies both the Father and the Son." No one

Jesus Christ is not neutral. He is anti-Christ. He is opposed to Christ. He is not truly Christian. It is as serious as that. The second reason is that Christian conversion is essentially an encounter with the person of Christ. Shortly before the crucifixion, Jesus was praying for himself, for his disciples, and for all those who would come to trust in him. We find that prayer recorded in John chapter 17. At the beginning he said, "Now this is eternal life, that they may know you, the only true God, and Jesus Christ, whom you have sent." Eternal life, the life of the age to come, can be enjoyed here and now. To have eternal life is to know Christ personally. Christian conversion always involves this encounter. It is to acknowledge him as Scripture reveals him, the eternal Word made flesh. It is to embrace him as both Savior and Lord. It is to trust him and him alone for salvation. Thirdly, at the heart of Christian living is a day-to-day walk with Christ. When Jesus gave the disciples the Great Commission shortly before his ascension, he told them to go and make disciples of all nations, teaching them to obey everything I have commanded you. In other words, he gave them, as he gives us, work to do. But he brought that commission to an end with a great promise. He said, "And surely I am with you always, to the very end of the age." And he has kept that promise. Finally, the Christian hope is centered on Jesus Christ. When the Christian thinks of heaven, there may be many things that come to mind. It is a glorious place. There will be a new heaven and a new earth, the home of righteousness. There will be no sorrow and no sinning. Christian friends and relatives who have passed on will all be there. These are wonderful things to look forward to, and we are right to do so. But they are not at the center of our hope. The Apostle Paul said, "I desire to depart and be with Christ, which is better by far." In his great vision of the New Jerusalem in Revelation 21 and 22, the Apostle John wrote, "They shall see his face." And that is just it. Paul knew it. John knew it. To be in the immediate presence of Christ will be everything. For the Christian, it will mean that we are home. We hope that you will join us on this journey through the life of all lives. If you already know him as your Savior, we pray that these studies will lead you into a closer relationship with him and encourage you in your faith. Is there someone listening who simply cannot see what we see in Christ? If so, may God, by his Holy Spirit, open your eyes so you may see him and trust him for salvation. Until next time, goodbye.

And we trust that as you have listened to Discovery today, that you will say in your heart, Jesus, it's you I really need to know. If you'd like to know more about trusting in the Lord Jesus Christ for the forgiveness of your sins and salvation, then write today. Next time, Paul Hart looks at Jesus' statement that he existed even before time began. And so until next time, goodbye, and may the Lord bless you wherever you may be. Goodbye.

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0: Welcome to Serving Today, the program for the servants of God's church. This is Andrew Cook, and I'm pleased to be with you again. Pastoral Integrity. Ian Flanders joins us again to continue this series. And also the Trinity with Luke Jenner. We start today with Pastoral Integrity, so it's over to Derek French.
1: Well, it's good to welcome Ian Flanders back with us today. We're currently looking at the whole subject of pastoral integrity. And last time we discussed the issue of how we should exercise church discipline. Ian, what are we going to deal with today?
2: Well, we might wish it to be otherwise, but all Christian ministries will need at one time or another money. Money is a necessity in life and a necessity in churches. And today we'll be considering the issue of pastoral integrity in the handling of money. Let's begin examining this question by referring to a Bible passage. Could you read 2 Corinthians chapter 8, verses 20 and 21, please, Derek?
1: Yes, of course. And the Apostle Paul writes, "We want to avoid any criticism of the way we administer this liberal gift. For we are taking pains to do what is right, not only in the eyes of the Lord, but also in the eyes of men." Could you tell us why Paul wrote this, Ian?
2: Well, Paul had been organising a collection of money from the churches in Asia Minor and Greece, and that money would be taken to Jerusalem to help Christians there who were suffering severe famine and persecution.
1: So it was a bit like a lot of the humanitarian relief that happens today and that churches can be involved in, either as givers or recipients.
2: Yes, that's true, Derek. Now, in the church in Corinth, there seemed to have been a number of individuals who wanted to soil Paul's name and reputation. Maybe they were encouraging believers to just question where all this money was really going. And this provokes Paul into writing a vigorous defence of his integrity. And we need to learn from his example.
1: Paul says that he does what is right in the eyes of the Lord. Now, several times during this series, we've defined pastoral integrity as leading with God watching. We must remember whenever we handle money that has been entrusted to a church or a Christian organisation that God is watching. That in itself should prevent any dishonesty, shouldn't it?
2: You're right, it should, Derek. We must remember that money, though, remains a big temptation for everyone. Paul describes money as a root of evil. Many pastors who listen to Serving Today will be relatively poor, and when you're having trouble feeding your family or paying for health and school bills, the temptation to dishonestly get extra money can rear its ugly head. If at the same time church leaders are managing funds that are sent for a special purpose, the temptation does arise to use some of that money for your own good. We must say clearly that to do so lacks integrity. It is dishonest. It's basically theft, and God is watching. Now, Derek, Paul not only says that he does what is right in God's sight, but he's also determined to maintain his integrity before men. He wants to be seen to be honest so that people can't criticise him, so that there can be no appearance of evil or any basis for any accusation.
1: Ian, what advice can you give that can help church leaders to move in this direction of being, well, above all criticism as regards money?
2: First, I would advise church leaders to never have church funds go into their own personal bank accounts. That is, funds that are not destined for their own private and personal use. Churches, NGOs and associations should all have their own accounts and should only manage money directly related to their particular purpose. Second, I would advise any church or association to have several people rather than just one person manage the money and the accounts, and these people should be proven to be trustworthy. If just one person looks after the money, then it's easier to hide misdemeanors and irregularities than if more than one person are involved. Similarly, if only one person manages the accounts or the money, suspicion can be more easily aroused. And thirdly, we need to encourage absolute transparency as regards the management of church money.
1: What does transparency mean, Ian? How does this work out in practice?
2: And transparency means that people and organisations who donate money and members of associations, churches that use money, have the right to know whether the money is being managed properly and honestly. Transparency is about allowing these people to see just what is going on. It means then that it's necessary to keep good records of how money is used. And if questions are asked, these records can then be produced to clarify things and to give reassurances.
1: Well, thank you for that, Ian. To finish our discussion today, I'd like to ask whether you think it's right that pastors be paid and how much you think they should be paid.
2: Well, the Bible does teach that those who serve the church full-time should be paid by the church. The Apostle Paul wrote to Timothy, "The elders who direct the affairs of the church well are worthy of double honour, especially those whose work is preaching and teaching. For the scripture says, 'Do not muzzle the ox while it is treading out the grain,' and the worker deserves his wages." How much should they be paid? Well, that's a difficult question. I'd say neither too much nor too little. One thing that definitely lacks integrity is when a pastor demands too much from his congregation, to the extent that he has a standard of living far above that of his members. For example, if a pastor is driving around in a big new car and wearing the most fashionable suits, that seems to me to be quite wrong, especially if most of his congregation are people living in slums without cars and finding it hard to feed or clothe their families. I trust that these sorts of pastors are the exceptions. And I know that there are many pastors who have a very low standard of living and who do find it hard to make ends meet. Their sacrifice and their commitment is to be admired, and we would encourage their churches to seek as much as possible to meet their financial needs.
1: Well, thanks again, Ian. That's been very helpful, and we look forward to what you'll have to say next time.

0: Last time, Luke Jenner was telling us that at the heart of the Trinity are relationships of love, eternal mutual love. God is a relational being. Each person of the Trinity has the interests of others at heart. God, Luke Jenner told us, is the most happy being in the whole of the universe, and he neither needed to create the world nor us.
1: But he did. That's the wonderful thing. Now, I don't think that God would have or even could have created if that had not been the case. God knew already what it was to love and to relate to others. And so that spilled over, really, into the work of creation. It wasn't that it was a necessity of his being. We see creation not just as a whim of God, but as an outpouring of his essential nature. He loves to love. And so he was happy to create, and particularly then in his creation of human beings.
0: This gives an enormous sense of purpose and dignity to life and the creation and the restoration of creation. These are an outworking of God as Trinity. Man, and by that I mean men and women, man was made in God's image and he is special. Man was made like God in a way that animals could not be like God. And because just as there are relationships within the Trinity, man is also created with a capacity for relating in a way that animals are not able to. We're now going to think about the different types of relationships that man can enjoy because he was made in the image of the triune God. The first of these, says Luke Jenner, is the relationship between humans and God himself.
1: That is to enter into the life of God in the Trinity, accomplished through the work of Christ. Now that this world is fallen and we are alienated from that relationship with God, he comes himself to unite himself to us in the person of Christ through the work of the Spirit. And that is really the whole vocabulary of the New Testament. We are in Christ, we are in him. He did this for us in him. The Father loved us in him. Always we're spoken of as in Christ. And that is really Trinitarian language, that we are entering into that relationship between ourselves and God in Christ through the Spirit, so that we now are able to relate to God, the Trinity, in a way that we couldn't as fallen people.
0: And this, Luke Jenner tells us, is summed up in the high priestly prayer of Jesus that the Apostle John recorded in chapter 17 of his Gospel.
1: He says things like this, verse 21, that he wants us all to be one, just as you, Father, are in me and I in you, that they also may be in us. Now, just to stop and think about what that really means, for us to be in God, in Christ, in the way that the Father is in the Son and the Son in the Father, that is just lofty and something to stop and to worship.
0: So God's triune nature means that we are able to enjoy a relationship of love with God, our Maker. That's one type of relationship that the Trinity leads us to. Another kind of relationship is that our love towards God should be expressed in our love for others.
1: In those relationships, we are to then reflect the unity in diversity that's found in God, because we're made in his image. And so it's clear that one person just on his own, living as an independent unit without anybody else, is not like God. And that's wrong. God is not just one on his own. He is with others and he loves others. And so throughout the New Testament particularly, it's just found time and time again the need for unity with others, love for others, giving ourselves up for others, other person-centeredness. And you find it in particular elements of human life, marriage, for example. The ultimate unity, they're made one flesh even. We're told right at the very beginning, Genesis 1:27, they become one flesh in marriage. And so there's that unity, and yet they're still two different people. And because of that, they're to be other person-centered. And so that's so very practical. And we think, how do I relate to my wife? How do I relate to my husband? That's to be modeled on actually the relationships within the Trinity itself. How each person thinks first of the others and loves the others, and yet sees the whole thing as a unity.
0: So the Trinity has an important practical application for marriage. We'll continue with the theme of the Trinity and relationships in our next programme.

That's the end of our time together for now, but do join us again next time here on Serving Today. Ian Flanders will be focusing on success and ambition in the series on pastoral integrity. This is Andrew Cook saying goodbye. May the Lord help us to be honest and to put the interests of others above our own for the sake of our Lord Jesus Christ.

To receive a copy of a free book on the Trinity, please send a message via WhatsApp to this number, +27 72 641 4475. Here's the number again, +27 72 641 4475.

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1: 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Let's move on now to The Way of Truth with Dr. Richard Bennett, who presents a message called Standing on Holy Ground as we study Joshua chapter 1, verse 8. And then we'll head into Words of Hope at 7:45 with David Bost right here on TWR Pure Talk.

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1: Sanctify yourselves, for tomorrow the Lord will do wonders among you. How's this going to happen? I want to tell you there is a professed reliance upon the Holy Spirit that is nothing more than personal indolence and laziness. And whereas what was going to happen could only be explained in terms of God, there had to be a willing cooperation and an energetic application in the lives of the children of Israel as they were to go through the Jordan. You see, no amount of sunshine, no amount of rain, no fertile soil will ever produce a crop unless there is the activity of the one who sows the seed. And there would never be an entering into the land of promise unless, first of all, there was the willing obedience and cooperation of, first of all, Joshua, and then the priests, and then the armies, half the tribe of Manasseh and the tribe of Gad going first, and then the children of Israel all following and moving forward with their willing obedience as they obeyed the command, go over this Jordan. Impossible without God, but impossible without the deliberate obedience of man. And so often we do not have the combination of the two as we consider what it is to go into the land of rest. Chapter 1 speaks in Joshua of faith in principle. And chapter 2 speaks of faith in practice. The principle is there in chapter 1, and the practice is there in chapter 2. Coleridge says this, and I was interested to read it. And I want you to listen carefully, because it's good, and it's good to remember. Faith is the affirmation of an act that bids eternal truth as fact. Faith is the affirmation of an act that bids eternal truth as fact. Now we recognize eternal truth to be fact. We recognize that the Word of God is totally reliable, infallible, authentic, authoritative. The Word of God needs no reason to doubt, but simply to obey. But our faith is not proved by mental assent that the Word of God is the Word of God. Our faith is proved when we act upon the Word of God and when we move in accordance with what He declares to be true and what He commands that we should do. So we see there is the inward preparation and there is the outward preparation. There is faith in principle, and there is also faith in practice. There are many people who eliminate the principle of faith and try to perform what faith alone can do. And there are many people who recognize faith in principle but never apply it to the momentum of life. Now the imposed conditions, this is what we have to say, the imposed conditions in going over the Jordan, the first one is found in verse 8. And there we read, "This book of the law shall not depart out of thy mouth." But thou shalt meditate therein day and night, that thou mayest observe to do according to all that is written therein. For then, and I might add, and only then, shalt thou make thy way prosperous, then shalt thou have good success. You see, this is now faith demanding obedience and action. The book of the law shall not depart out of thy mouth. I do not come today to give you a new idea, to say something original. I do not come to be clever. I do not come to be popular. I do not come with the thought that I want you to like me, though I like to be liked. But I sometimes pray before I go to difficult situations, Lord, I ask that if these people reject your word, you'll give me the privilege of being rejected along with you. Because I don't want to be popular in a Christ-rejecting crowd. And I want to stand upon the word of God. And I want the chips to fall where they may. As Willie Mullen used to say in Ireland in the beginning of the last century, when he, not Willie Mullen, William Nicholson, an evangelist converted out of a raw, rough life, he used to say, when you throw a stick in a pile of dogs, you know which one it's hit. And when you preach the word of God and there's reaction in some heart and people begin to dislike what you're saying, you know where the truth is beginning to penetrate, and you know that that's where the greatest need is. So let me say this: this book of the law shall not depart out of thy mouth, but thou shalt meditate in it day and night. I believe in meditation. Not the pseudo-meditation of the age in which we live, not the putting your mind blank that you may have peace and get all sorts of original thoughts that carry you off into the never-never land of unreality, but meditating in the Word of God day and night. And the best nights I have when I'm awake are the nights when I ask the Spirit of God to bring to my mind the Word of God and to meditate therein. And I wish you could hear some of the sermons I preach between 2 and 4 o'clock in the morning. I just wish that the Lord would enable me to stand and proclaim what He's giving to me at those times, to meditate therein. And that's, of course, what Psalm 2 is all about. Why do the heathen rage and the people imagine a vain thing? The word imagine is the same word that's in Psalm 1. Meditate. It's what you do with your mind that's going to be the keystone as to how you're going to react in the day. And every suggestion that comes from Satan and from the pit of hell, and every arrow that's hurled at you, first of all enters the mind. It may be through the eye gate, it may be through the ear gate, it may be through the touch, it may be through the sensation of smell, but eventually it has to go through the mind in order for it to become part of your life and part of your either victory or your failure. And that's why in Psalm 1, he shall meditate therein day and night. Meditation upon the Word of God. I'm not good at memorization. I've been trying to memorize verses in Romans chapter 4, whole string of them, and I'm still getting them all muddled up and confused. But I tell you, when I've meditated upon something, when the significance has begun to penetrate into my spirit, and through my spirit into my body, and when I think about it and when I begin to assimilate it and digest it so that it becomes internalized in my life, it's locked in my mind forever. And that's what I'm talking about. I'm talking about meditating upon the day, upon the Word of God. And so these are the imposed conditions for victory in the land of Canaan, is that they shall meditate upon the Word of God, and they shall let this be the motivation of all that they do and all that they think and all that they say. And it won't be just the know-how, it will be the truth of the Word of God that becomes part of the system. But in there we see that it says you shall not only meditate, but God says, I require obedience to all that you know. For he says, thou shalt meditate therein day and night, and observe to do according to all that is written therein. I read that C.T. Studd and Hudson Taylor shared an attic room overnight. And Hudson Taylor wakened, as usually, about 6 o'clock in the morning to find that C.T. Studd was already awake with a blazer over his shoulder in a cold attic and a candle flickering in the corner and a Bible open. And Hudson Taylor said to C.T. Studd, he said, how long have you been there? He said, well, I've been on my knees with the Bible open since midnight. And he said, why? Well, he said, at midnight I woke up and in my mind the Spirit of God brought me to the truth of the Lord Jesus when he said, if you love me, keep my commandments. And he said, as I laid on my bed, I began to meditate and I think, well, I've told the Lord Jesus I love him so many times, but have I proved it by obeying everything that he said? So he said, I got up at midnight and I opened my Bible to Matthew, and I read through Matthew, and I went through Mark, and I went through Luke, and now I've gone through John. And he said, I've looked for every command that the Lord Jesus Christ ever gave to his disciples. And he said, some I found that I have kept, and I put a little tick in my Bible and I've written hallelujah beside it. But he said, there are others I found that I have not proved my love to Jesus by keeping his commandments. And I've got on my knees and I've confessed my sin. And I've asked God to have mercy upon me as I've brought my life into a new sense of obedience before him.
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3: Words of hope, proclaiming the good news of Jesus Christ in the languages of the world's peoples. Today, David Bast continues our series, Ruth, the God of Happy Endings. The book of Ruth, one of the most appealing stories in the Bible, a story about love of a daughter for her mother, of a husband for his wife, and most of all, of God for his people. David Bast's message today, Surprised by Joy. God has a habit of surprising us in the most exciting and delightful ways when we least expect it in our darkest moments. He will surprise us by sending us joy. Here's David Bast.
4: C.S. Lewis, the 20th century's best-known Christian writer, entitled his autobiography, Surprised by Joy. The book primarily tells the story of Lewis's conversion to Christianity as a young Oxford professor in the 1920s. But much later in his life, joy of a different kind came to C.S. Lewis. This lifelong confirmed bachelor fell in love with an American woman named Joy Davidman, who, like Lewis, was both a Christian and a writer. Their marriage gave rise to a joke that made the rounds of Oxford and Cambridge wits. Have you heard about Lewis? He's been surprised by joy. C.S. Lewis himself described his new experience rather differently. I never dreamed, he said, that the happiness which passed me by in my 20s would come to me in my 60s. I think of that when I read the book of Ruth. Perhaps you're familiar with the story. Naomi has returned to Bethlehem in Judah following a 10-year sojourn in the land of Moab. It is a bitter homecoming for the old woman, for Naomi left with a husband and two sons, and she returns, bereaved and brokenhearted, accompanied only by her Moabite daughter-in-law, Ruth. For Ruth, the situation is even bleaker. She is both a widow and a foreigner in a strange land, with no one to help or protect her. Against all expectations, Ruth has chosen to cast her lot with Naomi and Naomi's God, but she has no assurance that she'll be accepted by Naomi's people. The only certainty in Ruth's life is her unswerving love for her mother-in-law. Her only hope for the future rests upon her bold decision to cut loose from her old life and commit herself to the care and keeping of the God of Israel. Will Ruth's faith prove to be justified? As the two defenseless widows arrive, we learn that it is harvest time in Bethlehem. The barley stands golden in the fields around the town. In fact, the first hint in the biblical text that things are about to change for the better for Naomi and Ruth is this line at the very end of chapter 1, "And they came to Bethlehem at the beginning of barley harvest." A second hint comes immediately after in the opening verse of chapter 2. "Now Naomi had a relative of her husband's, a worthy man of the clan of Elimelech, whose name was Boaz." We don't know who wrote the book of Ruth, but this moment in the story is a good example of the author's genius. Notice the contrast between what we, the readers, know and what the characters in the story know. At this instant, Naomi's bitterness is at its greatest, and Ruth's fears are at their highest. But this is also the moment from which nothing but happiness will follow. We can see it coming because we are outside the story and know how it all ends. But Naomi and Ruth and Boaz have no idea what is about to happen to them. I think the same thing is true for each of us. We're still living inside the story of our own lives, and as a result, we lack the perspective to judge them accurately. It may be that, like Naomi, we feel overwhelmed with misery because of past sorrows and present troubles at the very moment when, in fact, we're on the verge of receiving God's choicest blessings. "I went away full, but now I am empty. The Almighty has dealt bitterly with me," cried Naomi, even as the Lord was preparing to fill her life with joy once more and restore her family and her future through Ruth and Boaz. Be sure you don't make a final judgment about how sweet or bitter your life story is until you see how it ends. So the turning point in Naomi and Ruth's story comes with the introduction of this new character, Boaz. In a few brief words and phrases, the Bible sketches the qualities of this altogether admirable man. He is a worthy man, we're told, not only in the sense that he has many virtues, but in the literal sense that he is worth a lot. Boaz is loaded. But his wealth has made him neither arrogant, nor insensitive, nor ungodly. Instead, Boaz is devout, compassionate, courteous, generous. With the introduction of Boaz, the stage is set for our story's action to unfold. The critical events on which the book of Ruth hinges take place over the course of one eventful day. Since it is harvest time, Ruth suggests to Naomi that she should go out to glean in the fields. In the Torah, the law, God had given careful instructions to all landowners about the matter of gleaning in their fields and vineyards. We read in the book of Leviticus, "When you reap the harvest of your land, you shall not reap your field right up to its edge, neither shall you gather the gleanings after your harvest, and you shall not strip your vineyards bare, neither shall you gather the fallen grapes of your vineyard. You shall leave them for the poor and for the sojourner. I am the Lord your God." Significantly, this command comes just a few verses before God says in Leviticus 19, "You shall love your neighbor as yourself. I am the Lord." That's right, that comes from Leviticus. You thought maybe Leviticus was just about a bunch of arcane Jewish rituals? Now, the provision for gleaning in the law of God was the Old Testament equivalent of our welfare system. Both these things reflect the Lord's demand that we love our neighbors in very practical ways, that we care about the needs of the poor and disadvantaged, the strangers and sojourners in our midst, people like refugees, illegal immigrants, single mothers. I learned just recently that Americans spend more money each year on lawn care than the whole country of India, with its 1 billion people, generates in tax revenues. Do we care about the enormous imbalance between the rich and poor in our world, in our own societies? We may be certain that God does care, and His response is to insist that those who have much share with those who have little. So Ruth and Naomi won't starve, but neither will they sit around waiting for someone to give them a handout. Ruth is young, healthy, and strong. She can take advantage of the Lord's provision for people in their circumstances by spending all day gleaning in the fields around Bethlehem. And Ruth chapter 2 is the account of just such a day, one very eventful day that will have astonishing consequences not only for Ruth and Naomi, but ultimately for the entire human race. It begins with an apparently chance encounter. Listen to the story. Ruth set out and went and gleaned in the field after the reapers, and she happened to come to the part of the field belonging to Boaz, who was of the clan of Elimelech. And behold, Boaz came from Bethlehem, and he said to the reapers, "The Lord be with you." And they answered, "The Lord bless you." Then Boaz said to his young man who was in charge of the reapers, "Whose young woman is this?" And the servant answered, "She is the young Moabite woman who came back with Naomi from the country of Moab." Notice the remarkable string of coincidences that begins to unfold here. Ruth, hard at work picking up the stray stalks of grain the reapers happened to miss, happens to come to Boaz's field, who just then happens to walk out from town to check on his field crew. And while Boaz is talking to his men, he happens to notice Ruth at work and learn that she happens to be related to him by marriage. What a lot of happenstance! But of course, none of it is, not really. The story of Ruth, like the story of the whole Bible, is meant to underscore for us the truth that nothing happens to us just by chance. We are not simply objects bounced around by the forces of blind fate. Behind the seemingly random events of our day-to-day lives is the hand of a personal God who is personally guarding and caring for us. What seems like accident or chance is actually providence, the goodness of our Heavenly Father, who is working out His plan to save us and bless us. The Lord brought Boaz and Ruth together that day in order to bless them, and ultimately to bless us through them. Blessing is what Boaz talks to Ruth about. He already knows all about her, and he commends her to God's grace. All that you have done for your mother-in-law since the death of your husband has been fully told to me, and how you left your father and mother in your native land and came to a people that you did not know before. The Lord repay you for what you have done, and a full reward be given you by the Lord, the God of Israel, under whose wings you have come to take refuge. What Boaz does not yet realize is that he himself will be the answer to his own prayer for the Lord to bless and reward Ruth. And in doing that, Boaz himself is going to be surprised by joy in an astonishing way. But to learn how all this happens, we need to know how their story ends. So stay tuned.
3: 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And we'd be pleased to send you a free copy of David Bast's new book on the Old Testament prophecy of Habakkuk, Why Doesn't God Act More Like God? Now this is Lee DeYoung with David Bast, inviting you to join us next time when Reformed churches and evangelical believers around the world bring you Words of Hope. Meanwhile, we'd be delighted to help you with Christian literature by answering your questions about the Bible or by praying for you. May the grace of the Lord Jesus be with you.

0: In last week's episode of The Alternative with Dr. Tony Evans, he began to share with us about the detours of life and the fact that at times we may experience some of these detours. But what I love is that he is showing us some, people from the scriptures who experience these kinds of detours. And we're going to look at the story of Joseph as we turn to Genesis chapter 39. The current series is Joseph, Detours to Destiny. And we're going to be learning the pattern of detours coming up next.
1: Detours involve negative experiences that God either creates or lets somebody else create.
2: Dr. Tony Evans talks about how frustrated we can get when we realize some of life's toughest obstacles were put there by the Lord.
1: It's easy to get mad at God in a trial, when actually the trial is the occasion to draw near to God.
2: This is The Alternative Broadcast, featuring the timeless biblical teachings from the archives of Dr. Tony Evans. Joseph was a man who knew all about how life could take an unexpected turn. He had more than his share, and most were potentially fatal. Well, today we'll learn how sidestepping one disastrous detour led him straight into another, as Dr. Evans takes us to Genesis chapter 39.
1: Today I want to look at the pattern of detours. Detours have a pattern about them that you should look for. If you know you're not in the place that you had planned to be in. And there's not a person here today who is not in a detour, come from a detour, headed to a detour, because life is full of detours. There are three things I want to talk about today about the pattern that detours take, the route of detours. Because you know, detours usually have twists and turns. You got to go up here and turn here and come back here and go over there in order to get back on the main road taking you to where you plan to go. And where God wants you to go is your destiny. The first aspect of a detour, which we've kind of introduced, is detours always involve test. A test or a trial is an adverse circumstance either created or allowed by God in order to develop us in preparation for His purpose for us. A trial is an adverse circumstance or series of circumstances that God either directly causes or He allows it to take place in your life in order to develop you and me in preparation for the place He plans to take us. I love 2 Chronicles chapter 32, verse 31, because it says, the purpose of a test is to reveal what's in your heart. The purpose of a test is to reveal, God already knows what's in your heart, but the test is designed to reveal it. Because see, our hearts are deceitful, the Bible says. They trick us. And so God wants you to really see what's deep down inside of you, and it comes out with a test. So a test is adverse circumstances. Joseph is in a test because he's now a slave in a situation he never planned to be in. And it is adverse. He's in a pit, no water, sold into slavery by his own family. And verse 1 of chapter 39 says he's taken to Egypt and Pharaoh, the captain of the bodyguard, buys him from the Ishmaelite. He's been bought and sold like property. He's in a bad situation. And now Joseph is living a life he didn't plan on. His daddy didn't raise him to be a slave. But that's what he is now. That leads to number two, the second route on the detour to destiny of the pattern that God uses is training. We're told to learn through testing. So testing is designed to provide training. Look at verse 2. The Lord was with Joseph. He became a successful man. He was in the house of his master. His master saw the Lord was with him, and God caused all that he did to prosper in his hand. Joseph found favor in his sight, became his personal servant. He put everything he had under Joseph's charge. Okay, let's deal with training number one, spiritual training. The Lord was with Joseph as a slave. The Lord was with Joseph in his trial. The Lord was with Joseph being bought and sold. The Lord was with him. In other words, He did not let his circumstance compromise his spiritual relationship. It's easy to get mad at God in a trial, when actually the trial is the occasion to draw near to God. It says the Lord was with him, watch this, while his life was going south, because he's a slave now. But it says the Lord was with him. When you fill a sponge full of water and then you add pressure to the sponge, water is going to come out because it's full of water. When you are going through a trial and you feel the pressure, how much God comes out? Or maybe it's cussing that comes out, or fussing that comes out, or complaining that comes out, or being mad that comes out, or bitterness that comes out. Why is that coming out? Because that's what you were full of. Because you know, when you soak a sponge, only what you soak it with is what comes out when you put on the pressure. So if you're going through the pressure of a trial, is there enough God in you before you hit the trial to come out of you when you're in the trial? That's why folk, because you know, when you soak a sponge, only what you soak it with is what comes out when you put on the pressure. So if you're going through the pressure of a trial, is there enough God in you before you hit the trial to come out of you when you're in the trial? That's why folk want to run to God in the trial when they've had no God.

relationship as his priority, and God was with him, watch this, and his life is going south. No, he's a slave now. But he gives you the key. Here is the key to making it during your season of trial. It says he became a successful man because the Lord was with him. Not because of who he knew, not because of his contacts, not because of his notoriety, not because of his name, not because of his bank account. He said he became a successful man because, listen to me, if the Lord is not with you, I don't care who you know, what contacts you have, what power you think you have. The reason he was a success as a slave is because the Lord was with him. And the Lord blessed him as a slave so that he climbed the ranks to become his personal assistant and everything underneath Potiphar's house was under Joseph. Now watch this, watch this. The purpose of trials, one of the purposes, is to develop us and to train us. Don't miss this. Joseph is now second in command in Potiphar's house, okay? But what Joseph didn't know is that down the line, he's going to become second in command in all of Egypt. That's the whole nation. He doesn't know that yet because he doesn't know the details of his destiny. So what God does is he gives him a job as a slave, makes him second in command in Potiphar's house so homeboy could get some experience in leadership, management, handling staff, dealing with problems. He lets him as a slave develop a skill set because he knows in his destiny he's going to be over all of this. See, a lot of folk want to be all of this when they don't know how to be over all of this. And if you can't handle this, God's not ready to give you that. So if you want that, you better take care of this so that when you wind up with that, you've got enough experience from this to handle that the right way. Watch this. He's working, watch this, for a non-Christian. Potiphar is a pagan. He's not a believer. He's working in a non-Christian company. But look what it says about Joseph. Verse 5, the Lord blessed Egyptian's house on account of Joseph. Thus the Lord's blessing was upon all that he owned in the house and in the field. That means everything, all of his property. In other words, the Christian was the best employee he had. You see where I'm going? You say, my boss isn't a Christian, my coworkers aren't Christians, nobody loves the Lord here with me. But it says all God needed in Potiphar's house was Joseph. He's preparing him. Oh, I like this because it says in verse 3, now his master saw that the Lord was with him. But this is a pagan man. How a pagan man go see the Lord is with you? There's only two ways, word and deed. That is, he was a witness with his mouth, but he backed it up with his feet. He didn't talk about Jesus and turn in sloppy work. Nor did he do good work and skip the fact that his faith was the basis of how he worked. It was word and deed. He didn't talk about Jesus all day and get nothing done, but he didn't get stuff done and leave Jesus out. It was word and deed. Because he wasn't just working for a paycheck. He was working for a person. And the Lord was with him. Is the Lord with you in your career? Now watch this, watch this, watch this. Don't miss this. His job was not his destiny. Because see, a lot of us have made our jobs our destiny. You see? His job, this job, he getting ready to leave this job. In fact, in a few minutes, he getting ready to get fired. Joseph, get ready to get fired from his job. So if he put all of his marbles, oh, I'm second in command in Potiphar's house. If he put all of his marbles in his job, he's going to be severely disappointed because he's getting ready to lose his job. The man's getting ready to get a pink slip. So your job is not your destiny. Your job may just be preparation for your destiny because he's going to learn skills in his job that God is going to use for his kingdom. So don't make your job all that and a bag of chips.

because you got some letters behind your name and you got a little education. Don't go off. Because his job was not his destiny, but his relationship with God, which was going to determine his destiny, was. So don't make your job all that and a bag of chips. Because you got some letters behind your name and you got a little education. Don't go off. Because his job was not his destiny, but his relationship with God, which was going to determine his destiny, was with him on his job. God cares more about the development of the dreamer than the realization of the dream. See, he's a dreamer. He's got the gift of having dreams and interpreting dreams. He's a dreamer. The third part of the pattern of detours, temptation. There was a test, there was training, and now there's temptation. Temptation is solicitation to do evil. It is solicitation to disobey God. It's being solicited to disobey God. Okay, let's get this straight. Temptation is not sin. The Bible says, the Spirit of God, Matthew 4, led Jesus into the wilderness to be tempted of the devil. Yet the Bible says Jesus was without sin. So being tempted is not equal to sinning. Sinning is yielding to the temptation, not having the temptation. Okay? We all face temptations. Okay? That's not a sin. It's the yielding that makes a sin. Let me tell you something about temptation, and that is temptation and testing are often simultaneous events. In other words, it's the same event being both at the same time. While God is trying to develop us, Satan is trying to deceive us, and it's about the same thing. That's why sometimes you're caught between, is this God or is this the devil? You see, because many times you're caught because it's the same event. The Spirit of God led Jesus into the wilderness to be tempted of the devil. So the Spirit of God sent him there, and God knows why he's being sent there. The devil's going to try to test him there. So in the same spot, he got both working. And that's where the confusion is. Is this God or is it the devil? Is this God or is this the devil? Is this real or is this Memorex? What is this? Because it's happening with the same event. You get car dealerships and they show you, they'll crash a car to show you how sturdy a car is. Look how sturdy this car is. Or they'll slam the door and say, this car is strong. The opposition will do the same thing and show you how weak the car is. And it's the same car. Because temptations and testing for development often occur, not always, but often occur at the very same time. So the Lord is with Joseph. The Lord sent him to Pharaoh's house. And he runs into Mrs. Potiphar. We're told in the end of verse 6, now Joseph was handsome in form and appearance. Which means this passage can't apply to most of the men here. Notice I said most. He was handsome in form, muscular, six-pack, ripped. He's a beast. So he's handsome in form and in face. Eye candy. Easy to look at. He had it going on. It came about after these events that his master's wife looked with desire at Joseph, verse 7 says, and said, lie with me. This is not a subtle sister. Sister's getting to the point. But verse 8 says, he refused and said to his master's wife, behold, with me here, my master does not concern himself with anything in the house, and he has put all things that he owns in my charge. And now he gives the zinger. There is no one greater in this house than I, and he has withheld nothing from me except you, because you are his wife. How then could I do this great evil and sin against God? He has now been solicited by Mrs. Potiphar. He's been solicited for a second.

0: to a relationship. She's come right out and said it. Verse 10 says, and she came to him day after day. So she's not going to leave him alone. And there's no place he can go because he works there. So he can't go. I mean, he's going to run into it at the water cooler. And I go run into it at the office. He can't go nowhere. This is his job. And she's after him day after day after day after day to seduce him. He's being solicited. He's being tempted. And the temptation will not go away.
1: That happens to all of us in one way or another. But all temptations have something in common. And Dr. Evans will tell us more about that in just a moment. Well, let's get back to today's lesson now on the pattern of detours.
0: Of course, we live in a world today where, in addition to our natural flesh, we have everything appealing to it. Here it's a sexual thing, but it could be anything that wants to hold you hostage and reel you in. But Joseph says no. And there are two reasons we say no to temptation when we do. One is fear of consequences. That's the negative reason. We don't want the reprisal that could take place. And so the negative reason is, even if I want to do it, I won't do it because I don't want the consequences of having done it. So the fear of consequences. Joseph knew that everything had been placed under his hand, and he knew that could be jeopardized here. But then he gives the positive reason and the dominant reason. He gives it at the end of verse 9. He says, how then could I do this great evil and sin against God? The reason we sin more is because we love God less. We will say to one another regularly, you shouldn't do that, you shouldn't do that, that sin, that sin. We may know it. We may not even want to do it, and we keep doing it. But the issue is, am I growing my love for God, therefore lessening my life for sin, or am I lessening my love for God so that I'm growing my response to sin? One of the ways you know your love for God is growing is that your hatred for sin is increasing. And how bad you feel when you let him down. When you've disappointed God. And when that feeling goes away, it's because love has been diminished. People who love God hate sin and hurt when they do it. People who don't love God get over the hump. Joseph didn't sin because he valued his relationship. He did not want to displease God. He did not want to unravel the God who had brought him to this place of blessing, even as a slave. And one of the reasons God allows detours to become extended is development has not occurred enough for us to choose him over the most enticing things in our lives. When we choose him, it shows that we have grown in our love for him. Even the thing that calls our name the most. Abraham, give me your son Isaac, the one you love the most. That's not easy. It makes me think of the guy who was on a diet, and he was dieting and certain things he wasn't supposed to eat. Yet he came to work this day with a whole bag of donuts. They asked him at work, weren't you on a diet? He said, yes. Well, why you got those donuts? Well, it says, on my way to work here, I had to take another route, and I saw I was going to pass a donut shop. And I said, Lord, if you don't want me to get donuts, then I need you to make sure that there's no parking place in front of the donut shop. So after 8 times around the block, I came across a parking space at the donut shop. Here's what you need to know about Satan, and this is true for everybody here. A good coach studies the game film of the opposing team. They're constantly looking at the idiosyncrasies, the tweaks, the techniques, the patterns, the tendencies of the opposing team so that they can exploit them when their game is to be played. Well, Satan has seen all of our game film. He knows where our weak spots lie and what we're most susceptible to. And he makes arrangements to sabotage situations we're in, even if it's in the will of God, to use them to exploit them for his purposes. Because he knows our game film. He knows our history, our background, our propensities, our potential, the things that we react to, respond to, the things that we're oriented to, and he seeks to exploit them. But he said, no, I can't do this. And it's because of God. Because God was real for him, even in a trial. But you usually don't get that in a trial. You get that because you had it on your way to the trial. Because you were cultivating the spiritual depth. And so if you're in this situation of a temptation, the thing is to cultivate this relationship with God so that you love him more, so that you hate that more, even if it's something that is appealing. Well, she accuses him of rape. Verse 12, she caught him by the garment, saying, lie with me. And he left his garment in her hand and fled and went outside. And when she saw he had left his garment, she called to the men of the household and said, see, he brought this Hebrew to make sport of me. He came in, I screamed, and he left his garment. Now here's his situation. He's in a no-win deal. He can't win this one. He's been accused of rape. Nobody saw it, and she got the material in her hand to prove it, and she the boss's wife. He can't win this one. Anybody in there ever had anybody lie on you? And they win. Because nothing you can say can get you out of this one. No appeal you can make, because she's got the evidence, even though she's the liar. She can prove that you tried to rape me. I can prove it. Her husband comes home. And when her husband comes home, lie you. And they win. Because nothing you can say can get you out of this one. No appeal you can make, because she's got the evidence, even though she's the liar. She can prove that you tried to rape me. I can prove it. Her husband comes home. And when her husband comes home, she speaks to him. Verse 17, then she spoke to him with these words, the Hebrew slave who you brought to us came into me and made sport of me, and I raised my voice and screamed. He left his garment beside me and fled outside. Now when his master heard these words from his wife, which he spoke to him saying, this is what your slave did to me, his anger burned. So Joseph's master took him and put him in jail. That's called a pink slip. He's fired. But remember, Joe is on a detour. He's on a detour to destiny. And detours involve negative experiences that God either creates or lets somebody else create. Therefore, don't mistake the hand of God for the hand of man. Because God was letting the lie of a woman move Joseph to the next layer of his destiny. So you're on a roll, you're on a turn, or you will be. That's because God loves you enough to take you somewhere and develop you till you get there. You can prolong the detour, but you don't have to prolong it if you will draw near to him in the midst of it, say no to that which breaks his heart, and yes to that which brings his heart joy. Confess any failure you had yesterday. You can't change yesterday, but if you start today, you can move toward a better tomorrow.
1: Dr. Evans will return in a moment with a final illustration about why building a life is a little like making a pizza. As I mentioned earlier, today's lesson comes from Tony's 9-part series, Joseph Detours to Destiny. God gave us emotions for a reason, and they're a big part of what makes us human. But Dr. Evans says they also make us vulnerable. And next time, he talks about how to find a healthy balance between our feelings and our faith. Right now, though, he is back with his final illustration for today.
0: In closing, have you ever been to a real pizzeria? I'm talking about one run by the Italians. I ain't talking about the fake pizza. I'm talking about the real deal. You know what they do? They take a wad of dough and then abuse it. They slam it down. Bam! They take a rolling pin and mash it. They flatten it. Now, they'd already thrown it down. Now they're going to flatten it.

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They take it on their finger and spin it in the air. Come on now, I want the good stuff. I want the sausage and the pepperoni and the cheese and the sauce and the tomatoes. I want the good stuff. But if you're eating a pizza, you can't get the good stuff until the dough has been made ready to receive it. See, you can't just put the good stuff until the dough has been slammed, flattened, and spun. But after it's been slammed, flattened, and spun, now you've positioned it to receive the pepperoni and the sausage and the cheese and the sauce. I know you all want the good stuff. You want to arrive to destiny, and we're going to get to the good stuff. But before we get to the good stuff, God's got some preparation he needs to make. And that may include some slamming and some flattening and some spinning. But what he's doing is getting you ready for the sausage, pepperoni, cheese, and sauce. He's getting you ready for the good stuff by creating the situation that prepares you to receive it.

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0: This is the day that the Lord has made. Let us rejoice and be glad in it. This is music with a message of hope, message of the eternal word of God. Your time is 8:30 now on TWR Pure Talk. And here is Tom Ward and Henry Alexander to join us in Word Alive as they teach us from the first book of Samuel chapter 8 and 2 Samuel chapter 7.
1: The king who was rejected by Israel still chose through the line of David to send his one and only son to be the King of Kings and the Lord of Lords. Is Jesus your king?
2: In 1 Samuel chapter 8, the Israelites ask for a king. On the surface, this might seem like a sensible move. They were growing as a nation and wanted a courageous and gifted person to rule over them and lead them into battle. The only problem was they already had a king. The Lord was their king, but they had forgotten this fact. On this weekend's Word Alive with Tom Ward, we'll see the King Israel rejected, the King Israel wanted, and the King Israel needed. Thanks for taking the time to join us today as we continue our journey through 1 Samuel. Tom will be starting in chapter 8, and then he'll be looking at 2 Samuel chapter 7, and we'll end up at Luke chapter 1. So a Bible will be helpful if you have one. But for now, I'll hand over to Tom.
1: Is Jesus your king? When we think about the ministry of Jesus, it's normally to do with him saving us from our personal sin. And without a doubt, that's true. We're evangelicals here at Good News Broadcasting. We get it. We know that we were unworthy in ourselves and we were alienated from God and we needed someone to pay the price for our sins to reconcile us back to God. If you've listened to this program at all over the years, you will have heard this many times before. I hope that you know it, and I hope that you believe it, but there is more to Jesus' ministry than simply being the ransom for sin, the perfect sacrifice in our place. If he died for sin but stayed dead, then there would be no hope at all. But he rose from the grave. He defeated death, and his new life can give us new life. So he died and rose, but not only that, he also ascended. Don't forget that bit. The ascension of Christ is so vital for our understanding of the lordship of Christ. He is now ruling and reigning from heaven, and his desire is that his kingdom that he inaugurated in his earthly ministry, that he talked about being as small as a mustard seed, his desire was that it would continue to grow and grow and grow. And it has done over the years, hasn't it? There are millions of people who now claim the name of Christ, but there are still many that don't understand that to be a Christian is not just to accept the death and resurrection as facts. It's more than simple mental assent. It means that you are a follower of Jesus the King. He is the authority in your life. He tells you what to do. He tells you how to live, and you have to obey him. I have to obey him. If Jesus says jump, we ask how high on the way up. Now, I know that we broadcast much further than the UK, so this might not apply to where you are, but I am a citizen of Great Britain. I live under a monarchy, whatever you think of the royal family. But King Charles doesn't act in the way that kings did in the past. The people with the most power today, I guess you could say, would be those in government, the Prime Minister, members of Parliament, maybe those in the House of Lords, maybe even, you know, big business leaders with lots of influence. Day to day, they probably have more power than the king. But it hasn't always been that way. Back in the day, if you were the king or queen, what you said went, full stop. You had the final word. So when we say Jesus is king, we are talking about more than, you know, an honorary position, a figurehead, shaking hands and taking photos, opening hospitals and attending charity events. Jesus is king means that he is the Lord of your life, the one who you bow to in any and every circumstance or situation. And whether people realize it or not, Jesus is actually Lord over everyone. He's not just king over us personally. He's not just king of the church, but he is king over society, over this country, over this universe. But sadly, there are many that do not accept his kingship. We live in a society where the vast majority of people are not saying, "Thy kingdom come." They're saying, "My kingdom come." So for those of us who are Christians, we need to make it abundantly clear in our lives that he is. Amen? I remember working in the Young Offenders Prison years ago, and some of the rowdiest people that I worked with were actually the staff. We would have a couple of chapel services on a Sunday for the inmates, and then Friday lunchtime, we'd have a short service for any prison officers who wanted to attend while the inmates were on lockdown. Now, some of these guys would walk in with very coarse language. And then for the next 15 minutes, they'd sit there, they'd listen. And then as they'd head out, the bad language would return instantly, joking and laughing. I got to know some of them over my time there. And it was clear that they really had no interest in the things of God. They didn't care about what the Bible said. They didn't even consider submitting to Christ or attending an actual church service on a Sunday. It seemed to be a kind of tick box exercise. It was a religious 15 minutes. It was kind of cultural Christianity at best. They certainly wouldn't have had a concept of Jesus being their king. But do we? Is Jesus your king? Jesus' kingship is one of the most important aspects of our faith because we live in a society where the majority are saying, "My kingdom come, not Christ's kingdom come." And this is also shown back in 1 Samuel, where we see the king Israel rejected, the king Israel wanted, and the king Israel needed. Let me briefly recap where we're up to. In our first week of this series, we learnt about talking to God in prayer with Hannah and listening to God in prayer with Samuel. Then last week, we followed the Israelites and the ark, how they misused it and didn't respect our holy, holy, holy God, and they were judged accordingly. I didn't have time to cover much of chapter 7, but basically after the ark issues, the Israelites confess their sin, they fast and make a sacrifice before the Lord. So when the Philistines come out to attack them, verse 10, the Lord thundered with loud thunder against the Philistines and threw them into such a panic that they were routed before the Israelites. So God intervenes for them and they win the battle and Samuel becomes a judge for them. Things are in a much better place for a number of years, but as Samuel grows old, he wants to hand over power to his sons. The problem is, verse 3 of 1 Samuel chapter 8, his sons did not follow his ways. They turned aside after dishonest gain and accepted bribes and perverted justice. So just like Eli, Samuel was happy to keep Israel in check, but not so much with his own children. Verse 5, the Israelites said to him, "You are old and your sons do not follow your ways. Now appoint a king to lead us, such as all the other nations have." So this is the king Israel rejected. It might seem like a reasonable thing to ask for a king at this stage, but God's people had never had a human king ruling over them before. They had had prophets, they'd had priests, they'd had leaders and judges, but no human king. Why? Because God was their king. It says that a number of times through the Old Testament, that God was their king because, like I said earlier, the king was the ultimate authority. And God said, "There's going to be no one who is above me, no one who is on par with me, so I will be your king." The problem is, Israel wanted a human king because they saw that all the surrounding peoples and tribes around them, they had their own kings. So that's what we see here in 1 Samuel chapter 8. Let me read you verse 7 and 8. "But when they said, 'Give us a king to lead us,' this disappointed Samuel. So he prayed to the Lord, and the Lord told him, 'Listen to all the people are saying to you. It is not you that they have rejected, but they have rejected me as their king.'" This really is a sad moment in Israel's history. They've just come and asked for a king, and God says to Samuel, "Look, they've rejected me as their king." The actions of the Israelites has shown as much many times over the years, but they've now stated it very clearly and blatantly. Just imagine that when I head home later today and walk into my house, my wife walks up to me and says, "Tom, I've been thinking about this. I think I need to find a husband." What would that say to me? You know, and as I'm coming to terms with that bombshell, my daughters come up to me and they say, "Dad, we've also been thinking and we've made the decision. We need to find a dad. We need a father figure in our lives. We think that's really important." In that moment, clearly something has gone terribly wrong because I am my wife's husband. I am my children's father. That is my role. I'm it. They don't need to look anywhere else. in that moment, they would have rejected me. And it was the same with Israel and Yahweh. God has been their king, the best leader that you can ever imagine, the holy, holy, holy God who created the heavens and the earth and rules the whole world by his mighty right hand. This is the king who led them out of Egypt, who provided for them in the wilderness and made them successful in battle. Literally in the last chapter, chapter 7, as I said, God sent thunder from heaven and caused the Philistines to panic, and the Israelites defeated them. It's a simple equation. With God, they win. Without God, they lose. You could not have a more powerful or more wise or more compassionate or more just king than their God. A king who cannot lie. A king of perfection, right in everything he says and right in everything he does. It beggars belief that God's people would want a different king. It was to spit in the face of the Lord who has been so gracious to them. Now, maybe it was down to God being spirit, that although he is the perfect king, he isn't seen like a human king. God does not have a physical body. Maybe they want a king that they can actually see. I think that's probably part of it. As we see in verse 19 and 20, God through Samuel tells the people that a human king will take from them, take resources and make people work for him. But verse 19, the people refused to listen to Samuel. No, they said, we want a king over us. Then we will be like all the other nations, with a king to lead us and to go out before us and fight our battles. Did you spot there three quite subtle motives, and all of them are wrong? Look again. In verse 20 it said, then we shall be like all the other nations. God had clearly said throughout the Old Testament, through the law, I want you to stand out. I want you to be different. I want you to be set apart. I don't want you to be like the other nations. I don't want you to be influenced by them or become like them in any way. He doesn't want them to have a king that will make them like the other nations because he chose them to be set apart. He gave them their land to be healthy, to be happy, to be holy, to stand out, to be separate. And they say, no, no, no, no, no. We want a king so that we can be like the other nations. A complete rejection of what God called them to do. Then the second subtle motive, with a king to lead us. Well, wasn't it God who was going to lead them? And in fact, that word lead is often translated judge. Well, God is the one who sets the rules and the regulations, isn't he? It's God who has said, these are the blessings for obedience and these are the curses for disobedience. Do you accept this covenant? And all those years back, they said, yes, we agree to it. It is God who judges, not an earthly king. And the third subtle issue, it says this, and go out before us and fight our battles. I mean, are you kidding? God had rescued them from slavery in Egypt, as I said, and helped them win in battle in chapter 7. Yes, Moses had led the people, but Moses was only a spokesperson. It was God who had performed the miraculous signs. It was God who led them by day and by night. It was God who, through all their battles, had protected them. And God had said, look, if you trust in me, if you follow me in my ways, then you will win in your battles. But if you turn away from me, if you forsake me, you will lose. And here they are. They say, nope, we need a human king who will go out and fight for us. God is the king that Israel rejected. Now, this wasn't a surprise to the Lord. He always knew that they would want a human king. And he actually said back in Deuteronomy 17, verse 14, when you enter the land the Lord your God is giving you, and you've taken possession of it and settled in it, and you say, let us set a king over us like all the other nations around us, be sure to appoint over you a king the Lord your God chooses. God knew that they would want one. And although God knew this was them rejecting him as king, he would allow them to have one as long as it was his choice. It was ultimately unnecessary, but God would make an accommodation. But this king would need to be the right person at the right time with the right motives. And the fact is, Israel wanted a king for the wrong motives. They wanted to be like all the other nations. So that's the king Israel rejected. But then we see the king Israel wanted. Israel get what they want, and Samuel appoints a man called Saul to be Israel's first king. We see that in chapter 9 of 1 Samuel. I just want to point out in chapter 10, verse 9, it says, God changed Saul's heart. And some translations say God gave Saul a new heart. So there's a lot of work that God had to do on Saul to get him ready to lead. The heart is all about the will, the motives. God reshaped Saul internally so that he could function as king. God gives him new courage, leadership capacity, and an openness to his guidance. Right after this, we're told the Spirit of God came powerfully upon him. This shows the new heart is connected to God empowering him for the task. But sadly, Saul didn't remain faithful. Even though God chose him, God empowered him, God even changed his heart, his legacy actually is as a bad king. Because only a few chapters later, in 1 Samuel chapter 13, King Saul offers an unacceptable burnt offering before the Lord. It was Samuel that should have done it. Saul is waiting for Samuel to return, and he's impatient and decides that because he's king, he has the authority to do it. Similar to how the Israelites treat the Ark of the Covenant, Saul trivializes the Lord. It might seem insignificant or not really a big deal, but it was already showing that Saul, in his mind, he thought he had the right and the authority to make the rules himself. And this was the Lord's concern, wasn't it? That a king would see himself as above God. With Israel, God was always to be the capital K king. And any other king would be a very lowercase king. Yes, still an important role, still an important leader, but he would always come under God's authority. And Saul starts to show a pattern in his life that he thinks he can make the rules. He can decide what to do. And so even at this point, so soon after becoming king, God says, right, I'm choosing someone else. And even though Saul continued to reign for many years, God had already decided there needed to be a new king. And that, of course, was David, the son of Jesse, a young shepherd boy who God sets apart and anoints to be his king in 1 Samuel 16. The difference with David was that he was a man after God's own heart. Even though he was clearly a fallen man, don't we know it? Despite this, his life was defined much more by an understanding of God being the true king over Israel. So God chooses David, and he is a much better king than Saul, but he's still not good enough because he's not perfect. So through the rest of the Old Testament, we see these prophecies, these longings for an ultimate king to come, the Messiah king who will save his people and will reign forever. It's mentioned through the prophetic books, particularly Isaiah and Ezekiel and Jeremiah, but the king will not be the king that they expect. So we've seen the king that Israel rejected, the king that Israel wanted, and then finally the king that Israel needed. And here, we're going to jump to 2 Samuel chapter 7. Let me read the first three verses. After the king had settled in his palace and the Lord had given him rest from all his enemies around him, he said to Nathan the prophet, "Here I am living in a house of cedar while the ark of God remains in a tent." Nathan replied to the king, "Whatever you have in mind, go ahead and do it, for the Lord is with you." So we've fast-forwarded into David's reign, and in 2 Samuel chapter 7, we see Israel enjoying a time of prosperity and peace. King David is settled in Jerusalem, and he realizes, look, I've got a palace now, and we're settled here. There's peace and prosperity. Surely God himself should have a more settled place. God's presence, represented through the ark, which would be in the tabernacle, was this kind of basically movable tent. It was a good desire from King David to honor God in this way. And the prophet Nathan says, look, whatever you want to do, you can do it. But then God speaks directly to Nathan and says in verse 4, "But that night the word of the Lord came to Nathan, saying, 'Go and tell my servant David, this is what the Lord says. Are you the one to build me a house to dwell in? I have not dwelt in a house from the day I brought the Israelites up out of Egypt to this day. I've been moving from place to place with a tent as my dwelling.'" So God says, look, I've not asked you to build me a house, David. And then God reminded David how far he's brought him. Let me pick up halfway through verse 11. The Lord declares to you, this is Nathan still speaking, that the Lord himself will establish a house for you. When your days are over and you rest with your ancestors, I will raise up your offspring to succeed you, your own flesh and blood, and I will establish his kingdom. He is the one who will build a house for my name, and I will establish the throne of his kingdom forever. Now, there's a real play on words here. David says, I have a house, and what he means is, you know, an amazing palace made out of, you know, the finest materials. And then David says, I want to build God a house. And what he means is a temple. And then God says, look, I've not asked you to make me a house, a temple, but your son will make me a house. But David, I will make you a house. And what he means is a dynasty. What he means is his descendants will be the royal line that will start with his son Solomon, but will lead on to the ultimate fulfillment in Jesus Christ. And David cannot fully comprehend this. There's so much that he wouldn't have known that we're able to see the other side of the cross. But what a beautiful picture. David says, God, I'm going to build you a house. And God says, no, I'm going to build you a house, a dynasty, a lineage from which the Messiah will come. Verse 15, but my love will never be taken away from him as I took it away from Saul, whom I removed from before you. Your house and your kingdom shall endure forever before me. Your throne will be established forever. So this is obviously partially fulfilled in Solomon, who was David's son, who was a good king for a good amount of time, but still fell into idolatry later in life. But the promise still stands, and there will be one on the throne forever who is a son of David. And that is exactly who Jesus Christ is. Fast forward to Luke chapter 1, verse 32. An angel says to Mary, talking of Jesus, he will be great and will be called the Son of the Most High, and the Lord God will give him the throne of his father, David. Then a little later in that verse, it says, of his kingdom, there will be no end. Jesus is that long-awaited king, that Son of God and Son of David. This is so significant because we see that the Israelites have been so desperate for a human king, and Jesus is a human king. But also, he's more than that, isn't he? He is the Son of David, but he is also the Son of God. He is fully human and fully God. And that was the problem that the Israelites had. They wanted someone human, someone tangible, that they could see this person with their own eyes. They could interact with. They could touch him. They can see him. The problem with human kings is that they're human. They are flawed. And as I said, they don't rule forever. But Jesus is also the Son of God. He is fully God and fully man. He is the true representation of God's glory. He is the King of kings and the Lord of lords. He is the Son of David, the Son of God, fully human, fully man. He is not only the second Adam, he is also the second David. There's a reason why we don't sing to King David. There's a reason why we don't sing to King Saul. There's a reason why we don't sing to King Solomon. We sing to Jesus, our King. But here's the twist. This long-expected king, this Messiah, who was prophesied of in the Old Testament, did not come in the way that people expected. He wasn't the king that they wanted, but he was the king that they needed. He had no palace. He didn't have a crown. Well, he did. His crown was a crown of thorns. His message was a message of peace, not the sword. His message was not a military message. It wasn't a sectarian message. It wasn't a political message. His message was, the kingdom of God has come near. Repent and believe. And he started with his fellow Jews. He started with the Israelites and said, you need to turn from your sin. Jesus was saying, you need to stop living thy kingdom and start living my kingdom. But it was misunderstood, wasn't it? Through Jesus' ministry, even as Jesus entered into Jerusalem in his triumphal entry, Luke 18, verse 38, the crowd cried out, blessed is the King who comes in the name of the Lord. But within a week, he would be crucified and people would be disillusioned. He was not the king that they expected. He wasn't the king that they wanted, but he was the king that they needed. And Jesus is not just the king that Israel needed. Jesus is the king that we need today. Maybe Jesus isn't the king that we would have chosen. Maybe he sometimes asks us to do things that we don't want to do. Maybe sometimes he asks us to lay down things that we don't want to lay down. But this is the king that we need. It's just incredibly gracious, isn't it? The king who was rejected by Israel still chose, through the line of David, to send his one and only son to be the King of Kings and the Lord of Lords. This should lead us to worship the Lord as well, to thank him for all that he's done, and to pray that he will continue to fulfill his promises to us. Is Jesus your king?
2: 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Myself and Tom will be back at the same time next week. I hope to see you there.

At 9 o'clock, we'll be in the company of Billy Graham in the program Peace with God. And today he'll be addressing the issue of loneliness. And we're going to look at how scripture encourages us in overcoming loneliness. Psalms 102, verse 6. That is where we'll be in the program Peace with God. But first up, let's enjoy some music. Here is Vineyard singing, Give Me a New Heart.

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2: Black holes. Astronomers still have a lot to learn about them, but we do know this much. 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Have you ever experienced loneliness that feels like that? Well, Jesus has the power to set you free from it.
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2: Welcome to Peace with God, an outreach of the Billy Graham Evangelistic Association. 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Along with Billy Graham's message on loneliness, you'll also hear from his daughter, Ann Graham Lotz. 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
3: Now tonight, the 102nd Psalm, and beginning with verse 6. I'm like a pelican of the wilderness. I'm like an owl of the desert. I watch and am as a sparrow alone upon the housetop. Today, I went for a few minutes out into the foothills and took a little walk down a little road. I didn't want to go too far because they told me there were rattlesnakes around there. I'm not a friend of rattlesnakes for some reason. No, they're not my friend. We have a lot of them where I live. But I want to say that today, as I walked out on that little place, I began to think and meditate a little bit, and I watched a bird. I don't know the name of that bird. It's a big bird, and it has different colors. It may be a magpie, I'm not sure, but it certainly has a strange sound to North Carolina ears. And then the bird sat on a fence post, and he sat there by himself. No mate came around. Now, we have a lot of doves where I live, and as you know, they mate for life, and they go around together, and they have friendship and fellowship. And produce little children, little birds. But this bird today seemed to be all alone. And I thought about this passage of scripture that's found in the 101st or 102nd Psalm. I'm like a pelican in the wilderness. I'm like an owl in the desert. I watch and am as a sparrow alone upon the housetop. You know, tonight, there are many lonely people here. Many single people in the city of Denver. 51% of your population is single. And many of those people are lonely. And one of the supreme problems of modern society is loneliness. The modern city is a lonely place. Here in America, 70% more people are living alone in one-person dwellings than 10 years ago. Are you lonely? One of the principal causes of loneliness is alcoholism and drug use. Alcohol and drugs are efforts to escape loneliness. Drugs take you on a trip, and being drunk makes you feel that you've got somebody with you. On the other hand, going with Christ is a trip in which you really always have Jesus with you as your Lord and companion. You cannot drink your way out of loneliness. Most young people turn to drugs for kicks and get hooked or peer pressure. But thousands turn to drugs because of loneliness. A magazine cover story recently had our neglected youth. It said that actually most of them are properly clothed and fed, but something is missing in the lives of millions. It's a neglect of the spirit, the article said, which leaves them lonely and prone to drugs and alcohol, but all too often leads to suicide. What can be done about it? One of the key words in the Bible is communion, from which we get our word communication. Jesus came to a man one time that was lonely and sick and paralyzed, 38 years he'd sat in the same spot, lonely and tired, without a friend. And Jesus looked at him and said, "Do you need a friend?" And he said, "Yes." This bundle of loneliness and human pain had been buffeted by the surging tides of thousands of people. But Jesus singled him out. He became his friend that day, and he healed him. He can become your friend tonight if you'll let him. Loneliness is an inner dimension. It's a thirst of the spirit. And the root of loneliness are within each of us tonight. A poll recently revealed that fear and loneliness take over a child's life when a parent suddenly vanishes from the scene. Whether it's a mother or a father, a divorce or death, and the child crumbles. A romance breaks up. Nothing more lonely than when a fellow will say to a girl, "I no longer am going to come and date you," and she's in love with him, or vice versa. And the heart is broken. Then there's the loneliness of sorrow. The older I get, the more funerals I attend, or should attend, as friends die. Jesus wept at the funeral of a friend. And he said on that occasion, "I am the resurrection and the life. He that believeth in me, though he were dead, yet shall he live. And whosoever liveth and believeth in me shall never die." Think of the hope there is in that statement. Spiritually, you'll never die. You're going to be alive with Christ in heaven forever if you come to him. Are you sure if you died right now, you'd go to heaven? Are you sure that your sins have been forgiven? You say, "Well, Billy, I'm not sure I'm a sinner." The Bible says all have sinned. I'm a sinner. Do you know what sin is? It's a breaking of the Ten Commandments. Have you ever broken one of them? If you've ever told one lie, then the Bible says you've broken all of them. And we're all guilty before God. And we're facing judgment, and we're facing hell.

0: though you'd never committed a sin if you come to Christ. Then, fifthly, there's the loneliness of sin. The deeper and the more basic root of loneliness is isolation from God. And when we're isolated from God, as many of you are, you go to church, you have your name on a church roll, you've been baptized, maybe confirmed in the church, if your church confirms. But you really don't know Christ. You don't have His life and His joy and His peace and His sense of forgiveness that He can offer you. Loneliness began actually in the Garden of Eden, in a perfect paradise, when man and woman declared their independence of God. They said, "We don't need you, God. We can build this world without you." So they made a terrible choice. They chose to turn away from God. They went their own way, tried to build their world, and sin entered at that beautiful garden. And it was given to the next generation, the next, down to you and me. And we all have the disease, and it's a fatal disease. Loneliness has never been a respecter of persons. The world's greatest artists, writers and composers, kings and queens and carpenters and plumbers and everybody have felt this terrible thing called loneliness. In John 13, it tells about the Last Supper, and it tells about the betrayal of Judas. And the scripture says he went out and it was night. No one ever went away from Jesus but what it was night. Perhaps there was a time that you knew the fellowship of God's people and you had peace with God, but you've backslidden, you've gone away, you've turned away, you've fallen aside. There was a time when you knew Christ, you felt you knew Him. There was a time when you felt you meant business with God, but now your heart has grown cold and hard towards spiritual things. You've been pulled away by others and other things and other gods and other pleasures that you know to be wrong. And you went out from the presence of God and you have found that it's night out there. You don't have fellowship with true believers and you don't feel really at home in the world you're living in. And certainly you no longer have fellowship with Christ. And there's no loneliness quite so bitter as the loneliness of a backslidden Christian who claims with his mouth that he knows Christ, but deep in his heart he knows he doesn't. How many of you are straddling the fence, trying to put one foot in God's kingdom and one foot in the world's kingdom? Sin makes us lonely because it separates us from God. And it was never in God's intention for you to be lonely.
1: God doesn't want you to be separated from Him. He wants to be in relationship with you. That happens when you surrender your life to Jesus Christ, and you can do that right now. Stay tuned for the rest of Billy Graham's message, Loneliness, here on Peace with God.
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5: There are no ifs. 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
6: After 5 years of being married, we tried to start our family, and I had 3 miscarriages.
5: As she worked through the pain of those losses and the health issues that caused them, Kristen answered God's call to go into children's ministry.
6: And so, with me going into children's ministry, I've had a lot of kids come through my path and watch them grow in Christ.
5: But Kristen and her husband eventually had 2 daughters of their own. They adopted the first girl, and several years later,
6: I did not know I was pregnant until I was 5 months along. So I was high-risk pregnancy. When I gave birth, the baby was perfect. She was fine. So I have my 2 daughters in 2 very special ways, both from my heart.
5: Trust God.
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1: In today's message, Billy Graham's looking at different types of loneliness and the ultimate cure for all of them.
0: There's the loneliness of the Savior. He spent much time in the company of the lonely and the outcast. Remember the story of Jesus with the woman at the well? She was a lonely woman, had had several husbands, no satisfaction, no peace, no joy. Jesus came and talked.

0: to her,
1: forgave her her sins, transformed her life, made her a new person. She went into the village of Sychar and told all the people that here was someone that knows all about you. Come and see him. And they all went out to see Jesus. The Bible says he's despised and rejected of men, a man of sorrows and acquainted with grief. Even though great crowds surrounded him at times, he was alone. Even at the end, the scripture says, all the disciples forsook him and fled. The crowds who shouted one day, Hosanna, that same week, 5 days later, they were crucifying him. And at last we hear from the cross, Jesus on the cross, dying for you and for me. God laying on him all of our sins and our judgment and our hell, which he took on that cross. He says, my God, why hast thou forsaken me? In that terrible moment, something mysterious happened. No theologian can explain it. Jesus took your sins, your judgment, your hell, all the penalty that I deserve for my sins, he took on that cross. And it was a lonely moment, a lonely period, when he alone had to bear the cross, and he became guilty of all the sins of the whole world. He experienced ultimate loneliness as he died for you and died for me. I've never understood how a person can turn away from Jesus when they actually see him on that cross, dying for you, and to reject him, to turn away when he offers you forgiveness. He offers you a new life. He offers you peace and joy and friendship, never to be lonely again. Through his death, Christ dealt with the primary cause of human loneliness, separation from God. Because hell essentially is separation from God. Hell is the loneliest place in the universe. Jesus suffered its agonies for you. Jesus was lonely for you. And then seventhly, there's the loneliness of death and judgment. I remember when my mother was dying a relatively short time ago, and all the wonderful sayings that she left behind on her deathbed, because she just lived only for the Lord. She had a joy and a peace. You never went into her room that you didn't come out and feel that she was ministering to you. You didn't minister to her. And even when she was in a coma, she woke up one night and quoted scripture, and the nurse said she never saw such a look on anybody's face, and fell back into her coma and went into eternity. There's a great difference even in the last hour between those who know Christ and those who don't know him. Then there's the loneliness of your decision. Because you see, Christ died for you. He rose again. He's living. He wants to come into your heart. He offers you forgiveness and salvation and assurance and peace and joy. And he offers you a tough life. I'm not going to play games with you and tell you that it's easy to follow Christ. It's not. He said, if you're not willing to deny self and take up a cross and follow me, you can't be my disciple. Now, the cross was a place where they executed criminals. It would be like today, he said, take up the electric chair and follow me. He said, I'm going to suffer. I'm going to die. And he said, if you follow me, he said, you're going to have troubles and difficulties and problems and persecution and maybe death. Are you willing to do that? Are you willing to go all the way with me to the cross? Oh, yes, in the midst of it, there'll be his peace and his joy and his friendship and his forgiveness and his promise and the hope that he offers for the future. But there will also be the possibility of persecution and suffering and problems that you never dreamed of when you come to Christ. We've been in those parts of the world where people suffer because they come to Christ. You must make the decision about Christ yourself. Our reaction to loneliness is often to deal with the symptoms rather than the cause. We get involved in pleasures. parties, good times, sex. We get involved in our work. We throw ourselves into the social whirl at the school. We read one of the best-selling books, which urges us to take control of our lives. Any attempt to deal with sin without conversion is like struggling in quicksand. And how many young people today and older people are struggling in quicksand, trying to save yourself, but you can't. You've come to the end of your rope. Turn your life over to Christ. Let Him bear your burdens. Help you solve your problems. If we search for an antidote to loneliness and drugs and alcohol and sex and encounter groups and psychological experiences, often it only serves to mire us deeper in despair without a remedy. Through Jesus Christ, we can have the most fundamental relationship in life restored. He says, "Behold, I stand at the door and knock. If any man hear my voice and open the door, I will come into him and will sup with him and he with me." The psalmist that wrote that about the pelican and the owl said, "Oh, my soul, why be so gloomy and discouraged? Trust in God. I shall again praise him for his wondrous help. He will make me smile again, for he is my God." Last night, I preached on John 3:16, and the people here said it all together. "For God so loved the world that he gave his only begotten Son, that whosoever believeth in him should not perish but have everlasting life." And last night, more than 1,700 people came and made their commitment to Christ. A few weeks ago, A few weeks ago in one of our crusades, a man looked at that same verse and the counselor told him, "You can put your name in that verse. You are the whosoever. For God so loved the world that he gave his only begotten Son, that whosoever," put your name there, "whosoever believeth or commit his life to him will never perish but have everlasting life." And then he had a grin on his face and he said, "I like that." You can put your name tonight in that same way as all of those did last night. God so loved the world for you that he gave his Son. And you put your name and say, "Lord, I open my heart and my life to you. I commit myself to you."
0: What about you? Are you ready to open your heart and life to Jesus Christ? Billy Graham just taught that God doesn't want you to be lonely. In fact, he wants to be in a relationship with you. It is such an amazing truth. Now, Billy Graham's daughter, Ann Graham Lotz, points out another amazing truth about God. He's chosen to reveal himself to us.
2: "I'm not satisfied with a smorgasbord of opinions. I want to know the truth. Most of all, I want to know God. But how can this little dust person know the eternal? It's ludicrous to even think such thoughts or have such a desire, unless God chooses to reveal himself to you and to me. And wonder of wonders, God has chosen to reveal himself. The Apostle John said in 1 John 1:5, God is light, and the primary characteristic of light is that it reveals itself. John was announcing the thrilling news that God has revealed himself to us in two ways: the written revelation, which is the Bible, and the living revelation, which is Jesus. Think about it. There's one true living God who created all things and who controls all things, and he has chosen to reveal himself because he desires for you and me to know him, and that's a privilege to embrace. This is Ann Graham Lotz.
0: We've heard a lot of encouraging and challenging teaching in today's program. Next week on Peace with God, you'll be challenged to, well, take a challenge.
1: A challenge to change the lives of men and women. Take the loneliness away. Take the sin and the guilt away. Why not the challenge to follow Jesus Christ and change the world with love instead of hate?
0: That's next week at the same time here on Peace with God. Thanks so much for being with us today. I'm Bill Meyer.
3: 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Always good news.

0: taking a stop at the musical department to sing along to the sounds of the Praise Singers with Higher Than the Highest Heavens, Your Love, He Loves Me. This is all a beautiful medley of songs, and this is how we encourage your heart here on TWR Peer Talk through the music, and we'll have more of your favorite Christian hits on the way as you stay connected. Right now, we're going to move into Dr. Luke, the program that is, where Solomon Appiah brings us some important information about understanding diabetes.
1: 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Solomon Appiah is your presenter for this series of episodes called Dr. Luke.
2: Today, we will be looking at what Dr. Luke has to say about diabetes, which increasingly affects people in the world. To start with, Dr. Luke will tell a story about a friend who had diabetes. Baki was a 51-year-old man who was a businessman who owned his own business. He worked many long hours at his work and had little time to exercise. Plus, over the past 10 years, he had also started to smoke due to the stress of his work. He had, over the past several months, begun to feel increasingly tired. He thought most of his fatigue was related to his working such long hours. His wife had commented that she also thought he was sleeping more than normal. 2 months ago, Baki noticed that he was increasingly tired, but also noticed that he was increasingly thirsty and hungry. Also, that he was urinating more than normal. He did not know what to do. His wife suggested that he go and see a doctor at the hospital, which he decided to do. Upon arriving at the hospital, the doctor did a history of his story and then a physical exam. Then he did some blood work. After all of this blood work was back, the doctor told Baki that he probably had diabetes mellitus. He knew this because of the history, physical exam, and blood work. However, it was the high blood sugar from the blood work which was the most important. The doctor suggested that Baki come back in the morning for a fasting blood sugar, which Baki did. This blood sugar test was also slightly elevated. The doctor told Baki that they should have a second confirmation test next week, which was also fasting. That is, not eating anything except water for 12 hours before the blood sugar test is drawn. Baki again did that, and the resulting blood sugar was also a little bit elevated as well. The doctor told Baki that the two fasting elevated blood sugars certainly indicated that he did have diabetes mellitus. However, the doctor told Baki that at this point, he did not have to take medicines for his diabetes. This was good news to Baki, but he was concerned about the effects diabetes would have on his health. The doctor then told Baki that he should get a special urine test to see if he had protein or blood in his urine. Also, he should have his blood cholesterol checked. Finally, he needed an eye test to see if he had any effects of diabetes on his eyes, as this can happen. The doctor told Baki that after all of these tests were completed, then he should return to see him and they would decide on a treatment plan. All of this sounded good to Baki. As Baki left the hospital, he still had some concerns about the effects of diabetes on his health. He had heard many bad stories of patients who had bad health problems from diabetes, even some who had died. Later in the day, he ran into a friend who told him that he had just been diagnosed with diabetes, and he was concerned about this. Baki's friend was a doctor as well. He told Baki that the most important thing was to carefully listen to what the doctor had to say. Most people have trouble with their diabetes because they do not follow their doctor's advice. Baki's doctor friend also told him that he was likely to have trouble with being angry for a period of time. The reason is that diabetes is a chronic disease, which at present has no cure. Possibly in the future, there will be a cure, but not for now. As a result, people have to adjust their thinking that this is a disease they must live with till they die. Second, patients must also see doctors often, which can cause them to spend much more money than the normal person. All of these things can cause a lot of anger over time. Baki's doctor friend told him, though, that there is a person he believes can help him more than any doctor. He can not only help him with his diabetes, but also he can help him to deal with the emotional challenges he will face. Further, he can give all of Baki's life purpose and meaning at this point in his life, and also later in life, and even after he dies. Baki found this all very interesting and wanted to know more. His friend took out a Bible and showed him a place which said, "O Lord, my God, I called to you for help and you healed me. O Lord, you brought me up from the grave. You spared me from going down into the pit." Psalms 30, 2 and 3. Even in our hurting, God is merciful toward us. He comforts us even in our weaknesses. Baki's friend turned to another place in the Bible which said, "Praise be to the God and Father of our Lord Jesus Christ, the Father of compassion and the God of all comfort, who comforts us in all our troubles, so that we can comfort those in any trouble with the comfort we ourselves received from God." 2 Corinthians 1, 3-4. God will provide us comfort, Baki's friend said. However, it is important that we know God to be able to have this comfort. It would be like receiving comfort for a total stranger. That would seem strange. Baki asked his friend how he could come to know God. His friend responded that we come to know him through his son Jesus Christ. His friend turned to another place in the Bible which said, "For God so loved the world that he gave his only begotten son, that whoever believed him would not perish but have eternal life." John 3, 16. God loved the world so much that he gave his only son Jesus Christ. If we believed in Jesus, God will give us life now and forevermore, that is, eternal life. Baki thought about all of these things and was very interested in what his friend had to say. Baki told his friend they would get back together the next week and discuss all of these things about Jesus. Baki returned to the doctor the next week. During the visit, the doctor told Baki about his test results. He told him that most of the tests looked good. His eye test and cholesterol both looked good. Of importance was that at this time, he did not need to go on a medicine for controlling his blood sugar. The blood sugar should be able to be controlled with exercise and diet. The doctor told Baki that it was important that he exercise 30 minutes a day. Ideally, this should be swimming, running, or biking. However, if he could not do this, then he should exercise by walking 30 minutes a day. However, the key was exercising every day. Second was diet. It was important that he get onto a better diet. He should lose about 10 kilograms of weight and get to a normal body weight. He should try and lose 2 to 3 kilograms a month. The doctor went on to tell Baki that he should have smaller amounts and eat less fat and more protein and starches. He should also try to eat a bedtime snack and try and not eat between meals. The doctor told him that this would be hard, but he needed to do this to control his blood sugar and also to lose weight. The losing of weight would also control his blood sugar better. The doctor told Baki there was very good reason to control his blood sugar to normal. Most importantly was the fact that if he did that, he could lower the chances of having eye and kidney problems by up to 40%. That was a huge change and very important over the course of his life. Baki thought that this was certainly an important statistic to keep in mind. The doctor also told Baki that it was important to examine his blood sugar every day, at least once, to make sure the level was okay. The doctor gave him a prescription to go to the local pharmacy to buy a blood sugar machine. The doctor also told Baki something he already knew about. That's right, he should stop smoking. Patients with diabetes and smoke have a very high rate of heart problems. Baki's doctor told him that it was important that every day he examined the bottom of his feet and the insides of his shoes before putting on his shoes. The reason was that he should see if there were small stones or other things in his shoes which could cause ulcers on his feet. Baki took notes on how to do all of these things. Finally, the doctor told Baki that he should return every 3 months to be evaluated for his diabetes. Baki felt that he was off to a good start and was encouraged that the diabetes could be controlled without medicines, but with exercising and watching his diet and losing weight. Baki went back and talked with his doctor friend about what his doctor had said about the diabetes, and his friend fully agreed. He agreed that diet and exercise were very important to controlling his diabetes. They started talking more about the person of Jesus Christ. Baki asked his friend how he could have new life in Christ. His friend turned to another place in the Bible which said, "I have come that you might have life and have it more abundantly." John 10:10. God's purpose in sending Jesus Christ was for us to have new life in Jesus Christ, both now and forevermore. However, we only have this new life when we realize and then admit to God that we have sinned before God and to Him. The Bible says, "But now a righteousness from God, apart from the law, has been made known, to which the law and the prophets testify." This righteousness from God comes through faith in Jesus Christ to all who believe. There is no difference, for all have sinned and fall short of the glory of God, and are justified freely by His grace, through the redemption that came by Christ Jesus. God presented Him as a sacrifice of atonement, that is, as the one who would turn aside His wrath, taking away sin, through faith in His blood. He did it to demonstrate His justice at the present time, so as to be just and the one who justifies those who have faith in Jesus. Romans 3:21-26. All of this means, Baki's friend said, God is right, we are wrong. We deserve to be punished for this wrong or sin. Jesus took this sin on Himself so we would not have to bear this sin, and thus we are declared right before God only if we believe in Jesus and what He did for us. Baki wanted to believe this. How could he believe all of this? His friend said he needs to believe this following place from the Bible, which says that if you confess that Jesus is Lord and believe in your heart that God raised Him from the dead, you will be saved. Romans 10:9. If we believe Jesus is Lord because He died for our sins, and then we believe that after Jesus died, He was buried and 3 days rose from the grave to show victory over sin and death, if we believe all of this, we will be saved from our sins to have a new life in Jesus Christ now and forever. Baki's friend asked him to pray the following prayer, and also believe it to ask Jesus into his life. Dear Jesus, I know that I have done wrong and I'm a sinner. I know that I need you as my Savior. I believe that you died on the cross for my sin, and that after you were buried, 3 days later, you rose from the dead. I ask you to come into my life now to save me from my sins. I also thank you for providing this salvation. Amen. Baki prayed this and had a new life in Jesus Christ. This new life gave him not only a new purpose, but also better control over his fears of diabetes. You too can have this new life in Jesus Christ if you will pray the same prayer and mean it as Baki did.
1: 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You have been with Solomon Appiah, and until the next episode, goodbye and God bless you.
0: We have 15 minutes to go before we arrive at 10 o'clock. And in those 15 minutes, we'll be listening to two great programs. First up, we'll hear from Bernie Diamond sharing a fresh word with us from the Book of Psalms. That's coming up next. We'll join Mrs. Freed then in Woman to Woman at 10 to 10. And her message of encouragement is from Isaiah chapter 40. Those who wait upon the Lord shall renew their strength. All this coming up right here on the station that speaks hope to the world, TWR Pure Talk.
3: It's not at all uncommon to hear people pit science against faith as though you have to choose. But what if that's a false choice? What if truth in creation and truth in Christ belong in the same story? Hi, I'm Bernie Diamond and welcome again to Fresh. 19th century chemist and microbiologist Louis Pasteur revolutionized medicine with his work on germs, vaccines, and pasteurization. His discoveries have saved millions of lives. And yet for him, science wasn't the enemy of faith. He once said, "A little science distances you from God, but a lot of science brings you nearer him." The deeper he studied, the more he saw design, order, and wisdom, signs pointing him back to the Creator. For Pasteur, science didn't erode belief, it deepened it. Writes the psalmist, Psalm 19, verse 1, "The heavens declare the glory of God, and the sky above proclaims his handiwork." Creation itself is the testimony. To explore isn't to walk away from God, but to discover him more fully. Science tries to answer the what and the how, while faith reveals the who and the why. Together, they draw us into the wonder of a God who both made and sustains all things. Don't buy into the lie that you have to choose between believing the Bible and respecting science. The same God who spoke galaxies into being also entered history in Jesus to redeem us. Truth belongs to him wherever it's found. So the next time you marvel at a scientific breakthrough or gaze up at the night sky, remember, it all points back to the same author. Science and faith aren't enemies. They're chapters in one great story. His story. That's God's word, fresh for you today. Friend, God wants to fill you with his love, his joy, his peace. He wants to transform your life.

0: Hello, friends. Not long ago, I stepped out onto my balcony and was taking a look around at the houses that covered the lower slopes of the hillside. It was a sunny morning, and as I let my gaze travel upwards, my attention was caught by a movement near some trees. And looking more closely, I found it was a rather big bird that seemed to be hovering in that area. I wondered if it were a hawk and was getting ready to snatch at something below, but it didn't. I let everything else go for a while as I watched, and discovered that, after all, the bird was moving, though it seemed ever so slowly. It was circling, and seemed to follow a pattern, for with each circle it went a bit higher up. It was intriguing, and I watched it go round and round and up until it was lost to my view when it reached the top, which was quite high. I lost it against the blue sky. I was curious, for I had never seen a bird climb in that way before. You know, we often talk about going round in circles and getting nowhere, ending up where we began. But it wasn't so with a bird. Each circle took it higher up. And I was struck with the fact that it did not fly straight up, but yet its climb seemed to be almost effortless. But perhaps had I been nearer, I might have found that it was not quite without effort. However, I went indoors eventually to get on with my day's work that I had planned. But thoughts of what I had been watching set me thinking and quietly singing, "I long to scale the utmost height and catch a glimpse of glory bright, but still I'll pray till heaven I find. Lord, plant my feet on higher ground." And when we make this our prayer, we have to be prepared for the effort involved in getting there, right up to the highest ground, for toil there will have to be, and maybe circles too, but those that put us a bit higher each time. There is help for us on the flight. We will find in taking time to read Isaiah chapter 40 and the last few verses, and many others of course, that help is at hand. But let's think about those few for today. Through the words of the prophet, we are reminded of the greatness of our God and his limitless power and what he will do for us. It is good to know that we have one who is never weary with us to help us in our journey. And we need to remember this when the way seems long and perhaps hard and filled with seeming obstacles to progress, things that would block the way and keep us from gaining ground. In God's plan and wisdom, we know that they are there to urge us ever upward, to overcome, and to be ready for the next hurdle. We learn to see in the things that confront us great possibilities of proving the grace of God and the fulfillment of his promises to us. When obstacles loom so very large, when we are fearful that we won't make it, when our courage almost fails and our strength flags, when it appears that we have had about as much as we can take and we are in danger of being drawn backwards, let's remember that such things were meant to help us climb. Have you ever felt that way? Many do, and we all have our times of temptation. But how inspiring to know that we have one with us who is never weary, one who will never pull back. This God is our God, and if we will trust him, he will make us able for the climb, make us able for the race that is to be run, and make us able even for the daily pattern of walking. And there will be nothing very spectacular about walking, but in the spiritual sense, it will get us where the Lord wants us to be. The mountain climbers are urged on to face any danger and any difficulty just to be able to conquer. And should we as Christians, who have a more wonderful goal in view and a great God with us, be timid and draw back instead of being empowered by the Lord to press on and to overcome in his name? Listen to what the verses say to us. "They that wait upon the Lord shall renew their strength. They shall mount up with wings as eagles. They shall run and not be wearied, and they shall walk and not faint." The promise is to those who wait upon the Lord. That's the secret. In our own strength, we may never make the goal, never reach the summit, never get the prize in the race, and never be able to finish our walk in full strength. They that wait upon the Lord will discover the strength of restfulness as we draw from Him all that we need. He will keep us going. He will sustain right through to the very end, and He will enable us. They that wait upon the Lord. It is so easy for us to get agitated when confronted with obstacles and to work ourselves up into a ball of fury and fret, when all the time the Lord is saying, "Come unto me and rest. Come and find strength to cope, strength to climb." There are so often 101 things that claim our time and attention and make it hard for us to wait upon the Lord. But when essentials have to be attended to, it is always possible to wait upon the Lord in the midst of our activities. We can look to Him, we can rest our spirits in Him, and we will find strength. Letting the things of earth slip away while we quietly commune with Him and let Him renew us. Let Him take over and make us able to climb as on eagle wings. When He is in control, the self-effort goes. They shall run and not be weary. Running can be a wearisome activity, but we are to be runners as well as climbers, for we have a race set before us and a prize to obtain at the end, a prize worth possessing. Surely the race will demand a good deal from us as we meet with this and that. But again comes the word, "They that wait upon the Lord shall run and not be weary." Power to continue, power to keep at it, power to press on. It is all there for us if we will come to the source. Let us run our race, looking unto Jesus, keeping Him ever in view. But there is something more. "They that wait upon the Lord shall walk and not faint." Walking can sometimes be quite exacting, and it has its own pitfalls. Nothing too exciting, out of the limelight, away from the glare. But they shall walk and not faint, not succumb, not give in, made able to walk and yet to gain ground. So there is abundant help for the climber, for the runner, and for the walker. Only wait upon the Lord, and He will bring you right through to the summit. Bye-bye for now, and God bless you.
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1: Remember that we always appreciate hearing from you as you listen to our teaching and preaching programs. We'd love to hear what you're gleaning from these programs. You can reach out to us on WhatsApp at +27 72 641 4475, giving us your thoughts. And hey, friend, if you would also like prayer, please also include that in your message to us. We appreciate praying for you and standing on the truth of God's word and his promises on your behalf. Well, speaking of one of those programs that is a favorite here on the station, it's time for the Through the Bible Omnibus, and we're going to listen to all five of the episodes that were broadcast in the week. And we're going to start off with Monday's edition, where we open up to Exodus chapter 2 with J. Vernon McGee.

0: Why does God save us? Is it because we go to church? Because we treat people well? Because we're faithful to Him? Welcome to Through the Bible. In this study, our teacher, Dr. J. Vernon McGee, takes us to the Old Testament book of Exodus chapter 2, beginning in verse 21, where we're going to see how God prepares to redeem Israel and discover why He redeems us as well. I'm Steve Schwetz, and I'm so glad that you've joined us on the Bible Bus for this great study in God's Word. As you find your seat and get comfortable, let's hear from a few of our fellow travelers, this time listening and studying with us in Spanish. Martha from Spain tells us, I want to thank you for the work you're doing. I learned about you through a YouVersion plan studying the book of James. Now I've downloaded the app on my phone, and I'm following the daily study of Revelation. I've also started listening to the Genesis study. Thank you so much. God bless you abundantly. Jorge in Guatemala shares this. Since I accepted Christ as my Savior, I have sought to delve deeply into the Bible. But ever since I began traveling on the Bible Bus in February 2024, I've been having such wonderful experiences, especially when I discover, on the one hand, how glorious the Bible is when explained well, as you do, and on the other hand, how little I knew before. I bless this precious ministry in a very special way and ask God that more and more people will join this excellent program every day. Now from a listener in the U.S. who didn't leave a name, we hear this. This is an excellent teaching program that leads me to love my Lord and Savior Jesus Christ more and more and provides me with tools to, as the Word says, be prepared when asked about the reason for my faith in the gospel and the content of the Bible from Genesis to Revelation. I thank God that I have known you for more than 30 years and that it has been a solid foundation of sound doctrine. Well, praise God. Praise God that He's using His Word to change lives in Spanish in more than 250 languages around the globe as well. So to join our world prayer team as we pray for listeners like these, sign up right from our app or go to ttb.org. And let's pray now. Lord, thank You that You redeemed Israel in the time of Moses and that You still redeem us now. We know that nothing we do makes us worthy of Your salvation. It's only by Your grace and mercy extended to us in Jesus. And so in His name we pray. Amen. Turn to Exodus 2 as we go through the Bible with Dr. J. Vernon McGee.
1: Now we come to the second chapter of the book of Exodus, and we put in today at verse 21. Hope you have your Bible and you'll turn there. We'll begin in just a moment. I hope you have our notes and outlines, which we'll send to you. Now, we left off last time here in Exodus with this man Moses. We divided his life into three different parts. He lived to be 120, and there are three 40-year periods. The first 40 years he spent in the court of Pharaoh. We saw that last time, and Stephen said he was learned in all the wisdom of the Egyptians. It is the belief of some that this man Moses actually led a campaign up into Ethiopia. He was a man of tremendous ability, of course, and one that was trained in all the wisdom of the Egyptians, which meant that he knew a great deal about engineering. Look at the pyramids and look at the great temples that were built and the great palaces that were built in that day. And the chemistry was terrific. They really knew a great deal about chemistry, the paints they used, the embalming fluid. And they were a literary people. They had a great library. And Moses was learned in that wisdom, but that did not equip him to serve God. So God put him out on the backside of the desert in Midian. And there you will recall that he met the daughter of the priest of Midian. In fact, the matter is, the man had several daughters, and Moses married one of these women. And there's always been a question relative to Moses' marital state. I personally feel like that's one of the things that Moses more or less passes over. I'm sure he must have loved his wife, but the record that we have doesn't reveal a very wonderful relationship at all. I would presume that it was not the best in the world. Here is this man now that's down in the land of Midian on the backside of the desert, getting his BD degree, backside of the desert degree, and there God was training him to deliver his people. We are told, though, in verse 21, and Moses was content to dwell with the man, that is the priest there in Midian, and he gave Moses Zipporah, his daughter. And Zipporah means sparrow. She must have been a little thing. And she bare him a son, and he called his name Gershom, for he said, I've been a stranger in a strange land. Came to pass in process of time that the king of Egypt died, and the children of Israel sighed by reason of the bondage. And they cried, and their cry came up unto God by reason of the bondage. And God heard their groaning. And God remembered his covenant with Abraham, with Isaac, and with Jacob. And God looked upon the children of Israel, and God had respect unto them. Now God is going to come down and deliver the children of Israel now. And Moses has been trained to be that deliverer. Now the question, of course, arises, why did God do this? Now, if you have any notion that the reason God did this was because of the superior ability of them. Now, God is going to come down and deliver the children of Israel now. And Moses has been trained to be that deliverer. Now, the question, of course, arises, why did God do this? Now, if you have any notion that the reason God did this was because of the superior ability of these people, then I think

serve me faithfully, and they are a lovely people, may I say to you that God never said that, because it wouldn't have been true. These people were not faithful to God. They did not serve him. They did go into idolatry. And you'll recall when they got out into the wilderness, they couldn't wait to make a golden calf. Just as soon as Moses got out of sight, why, Aaron started making the golden calf for them. They had gone into idolatry. They were away from God. They were in slavery. Now, why would God come down and deliver them? Because they're in a helpless, hopeless position. They are in the position where, unless somebody will intervene on their behalf, they're through, they're sunk. Or, using the common colloquialism of the day, they've gone down the tube. They are not even savable. They cannot be salvaged, it would look like, at this particular juncture. Well, then why did God come down? Well, he tells us here two reasons. God says, I heard their groaning. The thing that appealed to God was their desperate condition, their hopeless condition. That's what appealed to God. And he saw that, and for that reason, it appealed to him. And then the second reason is, he says here that he remembered his covenant with Abraham, Isaac, and Jacob. God says, I made a covenant with Abraham that I'd bring his offspring after the 400 years, I'd bring them back into the land. God says, I intend to keep my covenant. What I say I'll do, I will do. And God confirmed that covenant with Isaac and then again with Jacob. Now, these are the two reasons that God came down and delivered these people. It was their desperate, hopeless condition. It was that which appealed to the heart of God. And the second thing is, God had made a covenant with Abraham, Isaac, and Jacob. Now, why do you think God has redeemed you? That is, if you are redeemed. Why do you think God has redeemed me? Well, same reason. God found nothing in us that called forth his salvation. He makes it very clear that when he saves us, it's not because any merit is in us at all. Actually, it's without a cause. That is the thing that Paul says in Romans, the 3rd chapter, verse 24. Let me read verse 23. For all have sinned and come short of the glory of God, being justified freely. And that word freely means without a cause. It's the same word our Lord used when he said they hated me without a cause. Now, you and I are justified without a cause. That is, there's no reason in us. God didn't look at us and say, my, you know, you're Protestant and you're lovely and you're superior and I'm going to redeem you. Fact of the matter is, it's the reverse of that. God saw us in the darkness of sin and ignorance. He saw us hopelessly lost, and we were not able to save ourselves. And so we're told here, being justified without a cause by his grace through the redemption that's in Christ Jesus. And God saves us by grace. Actually, he doesn't save us by love. He loved us, but love didn't save us. Love provided a Savior. God so loved that he gave his only begotten Son. God so loved the world that he gave his only begotten Son, that you and I might have a redemption. And we are saved, therefore, without a cause, by his grace, through the redemption that's in Christ Jesus. That's the basis on which God saves us today. And I hope none of you listening in have any notion that God found anything in you that was worthy of salvation. Now, I think that a great many people think that, well, God did save me as a sinner, but he saw what a lovely person I would become. Did you know that you never become a lovely person? I hate to say that, but you don't become a lovely person. There's no good in that old nature. Paul says, I know within my flesh there dwelleth no good thing.
Now, will you believe God?

that there's no good in you at all. My friend, there's nothing in you that's good. Oh, I know that hurts a great many people. That's a shoe that really pinches, isn't it? To think that God didn't find any good in us and there's never going to be any good in us. And that's the reason you and I have to have a new nature. That's the reason for that, because friends, you and I just can't produce anything good. He found nothing in us, nothing whatsoever. And he never expected that old nature to ever produce anything good. In fact, he's eventually going to get rid of it. We need a new nature. And that is the thing that caused God to come down and deliver these people. There was no good in them, no good at all. He redeemed them because he heard their cry. And God saw our desperate condition and saved us. And then God had a covenant. I mentioned it a moment ago in that most familiar verse, John 3:16. Long before I came into the world, God the Father so loved the world that he gave his only begotten Son. And the Son agreed to come and die. And the Father agreed to save any that would trust Jesus. And he didn't wait for me to get here to talk it over with Vernon McGee and say, "Now look here, boy, what do you think about this plan? If it pleases you, I'll go through with it." God didn't do that. God says, and I want to be brutally frank with you, God says, "Here it is. Take it or leave it. This is my salvation that I offer you." He made a covenant, and anyone that'll trust Christ, he'll save them. A little Scotch lady who had worked hard, taken in washings years ago, sent a boy away to the university. And he came home for vacation. And that was in the days when the university was going modern and liberal. And so when he came, why, he had a few doubts. And he was a little arrogant, you know. But he didn't really want his mother to know too much. But one morning, she was fixing his breakfast, and she's telling about how wonderful God was to save her, and she knew she was saved. And this young fella just couldn't take any more of it. So he said, "Look, Mama, you don't seem to realize how really small you are in this universe, and that you really don't amount to very much." Then he gave her quite a lecture on astronomy, how big the universe was, and how little she was. And he said, "Why, if you lost your soul, God wouldn't miss it at all. It wouldn't amount to anything." Well, she didn't say anything. She just kept waiting on the boy till finally she got everything on the table. Then she sat down and she said, "I've been thinking," oh, gave her quite a lecture on astronomy, how big the universe was and how little she was. And he said, "Why, if you lost your soul, God wouldn't miss it at all. It wouldn't amount to anything." Well, she didn't say anything. She just kept waiting on the boy till finally she got everything on the table. Then she sat down and she said, "I've been thinking over, son, what you said. You were right. My little soul doesn't amount to much. And if I lose it, I wouldn't lose much. And God wouldn't lose much. But says, you know, if he doesn't save me, he's going to lose more than I would lose." The boy says, "What do you mean?" "Well," she said, "he promised that if I would trust Jesus, he'd save me. And he'll lose his word. He'll break his word. He'll lose his reputation and his character if he doesn't make good. You're right. I don't lose much, but he's going to lose a great deal." And friends, God's not going to lose a great deal. God's going to make good. And that's the thing that he's saying. Not that the children of Israel are attractive, but he is saying that he's come down now to redeem them because he has heard their cry, and that appealed to him. There's nothing lovely that appealed in those people, and there's nothing lovely in us that causes him to save us. And he did make a covenant with Abraham, Isaac, and Jacob, and God has agreed to save any that'll trust Jesus because it was on that condition that he came to this earth to die. God so loved. And it's that love provided a redemption. And God doesn't save by love. He saves by grace. Now, grace is love in action. It's easy to sit on the sidelines and talk about loving. God didn't do that. God's demonstrated his love to us today.

0: Will you notice the last verse? And God looked upon the children of Israel, and God had respect unto them. Now we come to the third chapter of the book of Exodus. Now in the third chapter, we have this very arresting story of the burning bush. It's the call of Moses, and the second 40 years in Midian now comes to an end. And this burning bush is the turning point, of course. Now let me begin reading at verse 1. Now this is chapter 3 of Exodus. Have you ever noticed the great chapter 3s of the Bible? I've often wanted to run a series on the great third chapters of the Bible, but there's so many things I've never been able to get around to preach on that are in the Word of God. Genesis 3, John 3, Romans 3, and here is Exodus 3, and it's the burning bush. Now will you notice? Now Moses kept the flock of Jethro, his father-in-law, the priest of Midian, and he led the flock to the backside of the desert and came to the mountain of God, even to Horeb. And the angel of the Lord appeared unto him in a flame of fire out of the midst of a bush, and he looked, and behold, the bush burned with fire, and the bush was not consumed. Now that bush has always, frankly, been considered a picture of the nation Israel. They've been in the fire of persecution from the very beginning. Here they are in it right now, down in the land of Egypt. And down through the centuries, that's been their experience. They've been in the fire, but like that burning bush, they've never been consumed. And isn't that interesting? Other great nations that have never gone through the fire as they have already disappeared. By the way, when was the last time you saw a Midianite? He's down in the land of Midian. Have you seen the flag of Midian? Do you know anything about the government of Midian? I must confess that I know nothing about this. It's gone. It's disappeared, friends. But the burning bush is certainly typical of these people. Now will you notice? And the angel of the Lord appeared unto him in a flame of fire out of the midst of a bush. And here, the angel of the Lord, in my book, in the Old Testament, is none other than the pre-incarnate Christ. Now, I'm not even prepared to debate that. There are certain convictions that I've come to in my ministry that I just don't go back and debate them anymore. I'm not prepared to debate whether 2 + 2 = 4. They told me that at school. I accepted it. Been working on that supposition now for over half a century, and it's worked out all right. So if you don't think 2 + 2 = 4, you go to somebody else to argue it, and don't come to me, because to me, 2 + 2 = 4. And the angel of the Lord in the Old Testament is the pre-incarnate Christ. Now, if you haven't come to that point, then I'm not prepared to argue with you, although I think I could give you my argument. But the important thing is to get the great message that is here. Now, will you notice? And behold, the bush burned with fire, and the bush was not consumed. And Moses said, I will now turn aside and see this great sight, why the bush is not burned. And when the Lord saw that he turned aside to see, God called unto him out of the midst of the bush. I thought it was the angel. It was. Well, didn't the angel call? Yes. Well, then why does it say God called? Because it's the Lord Jesus, friends, and he's God. And he said, Moses, Moses. And he said, here am I. And he said, draw not nigh hither, put off thy shoes from off thy feet, for the place whereon thou standest is holy ground. Here is a man brought up in the court of Pharaoh, trained in the culture and civilization of that day, and it was a great one. He has spent now 40 years in the wilderness, and he's had a great training out there, but you know he doesn't know enough to take off his shoes. Doesn't know enough to do that. How many people today They are learned in the wisdom of this world, but they are so ignorant of God, so ignorant of His Word. And now he has to be rebuked and told to take off his shoes. Take off your shoes, for the place whereon thou standest is holy ground. God now is teaching him a great lesson that has to do with the holiness of God. Moreover, he said, I am the God of thy father, the God of Abraham, the God of Isaac, and the God of Jacob. And Moses hid his face, for he was afraid to look upon God. Now, when we say that he could look upon God, he could look upon the revelation of God. The Lord Jesus, when he came to this earth, actually was veiled in human flesh. It can still be said, no man hath seen God at any time. The only begotten Son in the bosom of the Father, he hath exegeted him. He's led him out in the open, where now you can know God, and the only way you can know him, of course, is through the Lord Jesus Christ. Now we read, and the Lord said, I have surely seen the affliction of my people which are in Egypt, and I have heard their cry by reason of their taskmasters, for I know their sorrows, and I am come down to deliver them out of the hand of the Egyptians, and to bring them up out of that land into a good land, a large, unto a land flowing with milk and honey. God, when he redeems, he does not only redeem from something, but always unto something. We have been saved from sin unto heaven and unto holiness also. Until next time, may God richly bless you, my beloved.
1: Isn't it amazing how Israel's redemption story parallels our own? Would you tell us how you listen to Through the Bible? However you hop aboard the Bible bus, you know we love to hear it. That small bit of information is also a big help to us as we follow God's lead in taking His whole word to His whole world. So thanks in advance. I'm Steve Schwetz, and I'll meet you back here next time as together we go through the Bible.

0: 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Is this your story too?
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2: We now turn our attention to Tuesday's episode of Through the Bible, and Exodus chapter 3 will be our main point of focus. We will learn how God told Moses that he would deliver them and that he would not leave them empty-handed. It's a really fascinating look at how God delivered his people from Egypt. Let's get into it up next.

0: What kind of person does God use to accomplish His will in each generation? Can He really use everyday people like you and me? Well, welcome to Through the Bible with Dr. J. Vernon McGee. I'm Steve Schwetz, and as we turn to Exodus chapter 3, we're going to discover why God chooses certain men and women to fulfill His purposes, and the answer may surprise you. So as you hop aboard the Bible bus, let's make room for our friend and Through the Bible's president, Greg Harris, who's here with some letters from listeners in Western Uganda. Hi, Greg.
1: Hey, Steve. And this is the Runyachatara language. And you and I have actually been to Western Uganda together.
0: Yeah. And I remember we traveled a long distance to get to the studio and immediately went into a very hot studio and took calls from callers who were listening to the program. And it was such an encouragement.
1: Yeah, they were so enthusiastic. So you want to read this letter from Joshua?
0: Yeah, this is a great letter. It says, "The lesson about the Day of Atonement in Leviticus 16 really made me confront my own guilt and shame. I had been carrying it around for so long, but God's forgiveness is just so big. It's like He doesn't even remember my sins anymore. So why should I? I'm learning to forgive myself and everyone that has ever offended me and moved forward. It's like a weight has been lifted off my shoulders, and I'm trying to focus on the present and the future rather than dwelling on the past. It's a daily choice, though, not easy, but it's freeing because the grace is sufficient. I'm so grateful that through the Bible program in Runyachatara, our eyes are being opened to the truth of the Word. With each lesson comes a revelation that helps you to self-reflect and understand situations, and above all, understand that God truly cares for each one of us and wants the best for us as His children."
1: Wow, that is such a rich letter that he's given us, an insight into his life. And there's so many things that struck me about it. But one of the things that I really appreciate is it's so easy in the Christian life. And this isn't just restricted to Africa. It's everywhere in the world. Mm-hmm. We know we're saved by grace, but then we move into this sort of subtle works mentality, like, I need to be this, but he roots everything in the forgiveness, like the changed behaviors, because he knows he was forgiven.
0: Yeah.
1: And it isn't like, I ought to do this, I should. It was because I've been forgiven, it changed me. I love that.
0: I also love that he drew all of this out of the teaching on the Day of Atonement in Leviticus 16.
1: Yes.
0: So, I mean, the book of the law,
1: and
0: here you have a guy that's understanding grace in the way it should be applied to a believer's life.
1: Well, I was just in a gathering this morning with some of our international leaders, and I mentioned that Dr. McGee's teaching in Leviticus is, in my personal experience, I have never heard another ministry where people say they either came to faith or were convicted seriously about their Christian life through Leviticus.
0: Yeah.
1: It's usually a book that people struggle with, but isn't it exciting that Dr. McGee brings it to life this way?
0: Yeah, absolutely. And I think the number of Christians that spend so much time almost exclusively in the New Testament. And
1: the
0: beauty of Through the Bible is you go through the entire Bible, and Dr. McGee, as you said, does a great job going through books like Leviticus, which we would normally, you know, maybe just kind of skim over, and it's wonderful.
1: Yeah.
0: So, Greg, why don't you go ahead and pray for us as we begin our study?
1: Father, your word is powerful, and the gospel is powerful. And we thank you that it's changing lives, not just in Western Uganda, but all over the world today as we fling the seed of your word. We pray you would continue to bless it and change people's lives. In Jesus' name, amen.
0: Now we turn to our study in Exodus 3 on Through the Bible with Dr. J. Vernon McGee.
2: Now, last time we left off in the book of Exodus, where God appeared to Moses at the burning bush. And this burning bush represented, we believe, the nation Israel. And Moses turned aside to see why the bush was burning but was not consumed. And today, one of the greatest proofs of the Word of God is the existence, actually, of the nation Israel. It was years ago that the Emperor of Germany, I think it was Frederick the Great, that asked his chaplain one day when there was a lull in business, he says, "What is the greatest proof that the Bible is the Word of God, and that proof you will have to locate in my kingdom? What is it?" And without a moment's hesitation, the chaplain said, "The Jew, sir, he is proof. He's the burning bush that ought to cause the unbeliever to turn aside and take a look. This is amazing that he has existed down through the centuries, here for about 3,500 years, from the days of Moses down to the present hour. He's been in existence. The nations have come and gone, and he's attended the funeral of all of them, but he is still around. And so Moses turned aside, and God spoke to him out of the burning bush. He had to correct Moses' manners. Although he's brought up in the court of Pharaoh, he didn't know enough to take off his shoes in the presence of a holy God. And I'm afraid that a great many folk today get familiar with God. We have today a new approach, we are told. We must learn to identify with this age and adopt a new vocabulary. May I say, it's absolute nonsense. A cute little girl came up to me down in Florida. In fact, she was beautiful. She had the beads in a burlap bag, it looked like, for a cloak. And by the way, several of them were attending the service each evening. And she came up and said, well, you communicate. May I say to you, you don't have to adopt their vocabulary. You can communicate. You can identify by taking your place as a sinner, alongside of them. They're sinners and we are sinners, and we both need a Savior, and we can all understand that. It's perfect nonsense today, and we have some ministers and trying to identify, doing some weird things in order to do it, and they apparently are not getting the message through. I believe the message can be gotten through. Now, we find here that God has come down to deliver these people. And he's making it very clear to Moses what he's going to do, and that he's a holy God. And when you and I approach him, we don't approach him with a hail fellow well met approach. We don't give him that pat on the back. That's not the way you approach God. And if the Lord Jesus came into where you are or where I am right now, the glorified Christ, we'd go down on our face before him, and I don't care who you are, you'd go down on your face before him. Every knee's going to bow to him someday. Now, will you notice, we're told here, God says to Moses, I've seen the affliction, I've heard their cry, and I've come down now to deliver them. And in verse 8, and I'm come down to deliver them out of the hand of the Egyptians, and to bring them up out of that land into a good land, to a large, unto a land flowing with milk and honey, and unto the place, notice that, unto the place of the Canaanites, the Hittites, the Amorites, the Perizzites, the Hivites, the Jebusites, and the Electrolites. In fact, all the lights are there, by the way. And God's redemption always involves, it's a redemption out of and a redemption into. That is redemption. God has not only saved us from sin, but he's saved us for a holy life. That is the thing that he's made, I think, very clear. Notice what Paul says in the second chapter of Ephesians, verse 5. He says, even when we were dead in sins, he hath quickened us together with Christ. By grace you're saved. Now, that's from Egypt, you see. And he hath raised us up together and made us sit together in the heavenly places in Christ Jesus. Now, he's brought us up and given us a position in Christ. And if you're saved today, you are completely saved. And you're saved as much today as you'll be a million years from today because you're in Christ. You've been brought out of Adam, put in Christ. You've been brought out of death and put into life. You've been brought out of darkness and brought into light. You've been brought out of hell, if you please, and put into heaven. That is redemption. It's out of, into. Now, God says, I'm going to take the children of Israel, and I'm not only going to take them out of, I'm going to take them into a good land. That is the salvation of God. That's redemption. Now, listen, verse 9. Now, therefore, behold, the cry of the children of Israel is come unto me, and I've also seen the oppression wherewith the Egyptians oppress them. Come now, therefore, and I will send thee unto Pharaoh, that thou mayest bring forth my people, the children of Israel, out of Egypt. And Moses said unto God, Who am I that I should go unto Pharaoh, and that I should bring forth the children of Israel out of Egypt? Now, do you notice what's happened to this man? 40 years before this, he was ready to deliver them, cocky as he could be, almost arrogant. He went out, you remember, he slew an Egyptian and delivered one of his brethren, because he thought they'd understand. And he looked this way and that way, but he didn't look up. He thought he could do it himself. Now God has trained him for 40 years on the backside of the desert, and he's learned how weak he really is. He's learned that he can't do it himself. And now he's saying, Who am I? I can't do it. My friend, now God can use him. That's the way God has to train all of his men. Have you ever noticed that he does that very thing? God had to take that boy who could slay a giant and put him out into the caves and dens of the earth, and he was hunted like a partridge, and he found out how weak he was, and then God could make him a king. God took Elijah the prophet, who could walk into the court of even Ahab and a Jezebel and say that it's not going to rain, but according to my word, and he said, I'm not apt to say anything either. Soon he just went stalking out. My, you'd think he was a pretty big, brave man, but really he wasn't. God put him out on the desert. That's where God trains this man. And out there on that desert, why, it was a drought, and he put a little stob down in the brook there, and every day he measured it, and the brook was drying up. And he could just look down at that brook and say, My life is no more than a dried up brook. And that's what it is. And when that man found that out, and he also spent a little time looking down in an empty flour barrel, and he ate out of that. He found out that he was nothing. And when he did, then God can use him to face the prophets of Baal and to bring fire down from heaven. Paul says, Paul had to learn it too. When we are weak, then he says we're strong. That certainly is a paradox. But now that's what God has been doing for Moses. Now Moses can be used. You know why? Because he thinks he can't do it. And now that he can't do it, and he knows he can't do it, God can do it through him. One of the reasons that many of us are not used to God today is because we're too strong. Have you ever stopped to think about that? We're actually too strong for God to use us, and he can't use us when we are that. It's out of weakness we're made strong. And God has chosen the weak things of the world to confound the mighty. Here's Moses and Paul the Apostle, too. And if today you are willing to be weak and recognize you're weak and will let God move through you, it's amazing what he can do through a weak vessel. Most of us, may I repeat it, are too strong for God to use us. Now, verse 13, And Moses said unto God, Behold, when I come unto the children of Israel, and shall say unto them, The God of your fathers hath sent me unto you, and they shall say to me, What is his name? What shall I say unto them? And this was something that naturally was a question for Moses. And I'm sure all of us would have had the same question. The problem now is the children of Israel won't accept me at all. And God had told him back in verse 12, he said, Certainly I'll be with thee, and this shall be a token unto thee, that I have sent thee. When thou hast brought forth the people, ye shall serve God upon this mountain. But the question of Moses is, how am I going to get them to this mountain, you see? Now notice what God says here to this man. God said unto Moses, I am that I am. And he said, Thus shalt thou say unto the children of Israel, I am hath sent me unto thee. Now, I think there's more wrapped up right here in this name than has ever been brought out of it, and I can't spend time here other than to say actually just a few very primary things concerning this name. It is that name that is called the tetragram. We translate it as Jehovah. It's been translated as Yahweh. How do you pronounce it? Well, it became a sacred name, a holy name to the children of Israel, to the extent that actually they did not know how to pronounce it because they didn't use it. Do you say Jehovah or do you say Yahweh? Well, I candidly, I don't know what you say, and I haven't found anybody that can tell me what to say. And this is the name that he's to be known. Now, back in Genesis, he is the Creator. He is Elohim. That he called himself the Mighty God. But here he is the self-existing one. I am who I am. It could be translated like that. Thus shalt thou say unto the children of Israel, I am, hath sent me unto you, the existing one. Over in Psalm 135:13, he says this, Thy name, O Lord, endureth forever, and thy memorial, O Lord, throughout all generations. Now that name is the name that's here. I am who I am, the self-existing one. The important thing, I think, for us to see, this is the name that is the name that speaks of the fact that God is, that God exists. Or, let me read Isaiah 50, verse 4. The Lord God hath given me the tongue of the learned, that I should know how to speak a word in season to him that is weary. He wakeneth morning by morning. He wakeneth mine ear to hear as the learned. The Lord God, the self-existing one, the one that is the Creator, the one who is the Savior. And this is the one that I believe is none other for us today than the Lord Jesus Christ. This is what he's to tell the children of Israel. Now notice verse 15, And God said moreover unto Moses, Thus shalt thou say unto the children of Israel, The Lord God of your fathers, the God of Abraham, the God of Isaac, and the God of Jacob hath sent me unto you. This is my name forever. This is my memorial unto all generations. That is the God that appeared unto Abraham and Isaac and Jacob. This is the procedure that he is to use. Verse 16, Go and gather the elders of Israel together, and say unto them, The Lord God of your fathers, the God of Abraham, the God of Isaac, and of Jacob, appeared unto me, saying, I have surely visited you, and seen that which is done to you in Egypt. And I have said, I will bring you up out of the affliction of Egypt, unto the land of the Canaanites, Hittites, Amorites, Perizzites, Hivites, Jebusites, unto a land flowing with milk and honey. And they shall hearken to my voice, and thou shalt come, thou and the elders of Israel, unto the king of Egypt. And ye shall say unto him, The Lord God of the Hebrews hath met with us, and now let us go, we beseech thee, 3 days' journey into the wilderness, that we may sacrifice to the Lord our God. For I'm sure that the king of Egypt will not let you go. No, not by a mighty hand. I'll stretch out my hand. I'll smite Egypt with all my wonders, which I'll do in the midst thereof, and after that he'll let you go. The thing is here that God is giving to Moses the agenda. This is the procedure. He's to go first and call the elders of the children of Israel and to let them know God is calling and that he's come down now to deliver them. Then with the elders, he's to go first to Pharaoh, and he's to break it gently to him. He doesn't say, we're going out now all the way back into the land of Canaan. We're leaving you for good. But we just want to go 3 days out in the wilderness to make a sacrifice unto our God. Now he says, Pharaoh won't let you do that. Then he says, that will open up the campaign that I'll carry on against the gods of Egypt. And after that campaign, though I will show mighty wonders, he'll still not let you go. But finally, I will bring one that will cause him to let you go. And God says, I've come down now to deliver you, and this is the way it's going to be. When we get to the plagues of Egypt, we'll see it actually was a battle of the gods I think this is one of the most remarkable things. But we have so many wonderful things coming up here in this book of Exodus. So let me move on. Now, after that, God says he'll let you go. Verse 21, and I'll give this people favor in the sight of the Egyptians. It shall come to pass that when ye go, ye shall not go empty, but every woman shall borrow of her neighbor. Now notice that word borrow. It's not steal. Well, actually, what it means is to take back wages. You see, they were slaves. They were not being paid. Give this people favor in the sight of the Egyptians. It shall come to

0: pass that when ye go, ye shall not go empty, but every woman shall borrow of her neighbor. Now notice that word borrow. It's not steal. Well, actually, what it means is to take back wages. You see, they were slaves. They were not being paid. And now God says, you're going to collect your back wages. And that's what they're to do. And of her that sojourneth in her house, jewels of silver, jewels of gold, raiment, and ye shall put them upon your sons and your daughters, and ye shall spoil the Egyptians. Just think of it. There were several hundred years of slavery. And God says, you're going to collect back wages for all of that. And I'm going to send you out of the land of Egypt. That brings us to chapter 4 here. And we've seen now the return of Moses to Egypt and the announcement of the deliverance to Israel. But Moses, he has a great many hurdles to get over and a great many questions in his mind. Now notice, and Moses answered and said, but behold, they shall not believe me, nor hearken unto my voice, for they will say, the Lord hath not appeared unto thee. That'd be a natural answer, would it not? And the Lord said unto him, what is that in thine hand? And he said, a rod. Now that rod will become the badge of authority for Moses, because he's going to use it in many different ways. But now here is the first. He said, cast it on the ground. And he cast it on the ground. It became a serpent. Moses fled from before it. And I think it was a vicious monster, by the way. The thing to make sure is that actually there'll be no power in that rod at all. It could be an instrument of Satan just as well. It could be satanic. It must be used for God. It's just like if you've got a dollar bill in your pocket. You take that dollar bill out, that dollar bill could have been used to help pay for a murder. It could be used for prostitution, can be used for gambling, can be used for liquor, and that sort of thing. In other words, that dollar bill can become a serpent, friends. It's only when it's put in the hand of a man of God who's moving at the hand of God that it can be used for God, you see. This is a tremendous lesson that God is giving here. And the Lord said unto Moses, put forth thine hand and take it by the tail. He put forth his hand, caught it, became a rod in his hand. A great many people say to me about television, it's of the devil. And you remember years ago they used to say of the automobile, it's of the devil. They used to say it of radio, that it's of the devil. Sure, devil can use it, uses all these instruments. Sure, the radio is of the devil. It can be used to the devil, but grab that serpent by the tail and help keep the Through the Bible radio on the air, friends, and make it a rod in the hand of God today. I get a little wary of a lot of these super pious people saying, oh, that's of the devil. And they never give a dime to keep these Christian radio programs on the air. They never try to get a Christian message on TV. And they never use their automobile to bring some dear saint to church. May I say to you, grab the old serpent by the tail and use it for God today. We need to do that. Now, God's not through teaching Moses these great spiritual lessons. We're going to see something else. And God says that rod in your hand will become an instrument that'll convince the elders. And he says, and that's not all. I have another lesson for you, and we got to save that one till next time. And not only that one we're going to get next time, but I mentioned a day or two ago about the home life and the wife of Moses. And I raised some questions. And next time, we're going to deal with that. What about the home life of Moses, really? We'll look at that. Until then, may God richly bless you, my beloved.
1: Well, it's true. God can use anything or anyone to accomplish his purposes. I'm Steve Schwetz, and as always, I'll meet you back here next time as together we make our way through the Bible.

0: 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Is this your story too?
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0: Have you ever tried to talk God out of something? Maybe he's given you something to do that you think is impossible. In your mind, you list out all the reasons it can't be done and why someone else should do it instead. Welcome to Through the Bible. If you can relate to that situation, then you'll identify with Moses. God told him to lead his people out of Egypt and out of slavery, and all Moses had was objections. And we'll hear these and maybe learn something about our own impossible tasks as we study Exodus chapter 4 together. So welcome aboard the Bible bus, find a good seat, and open your Bible. And I'll kick things off with this letter from a fellow listener named Bruce. He writes this: I've been an utter failure at reading through the Bible in 1 year. I've tried and failed many times, but when I started riding the Bible bus at the Hebrew stop, back just before COVID, all things changed. Dr. McGee helped me read through to Revelation in 5 years, so I kept writing and reading Genesis, Matthew, Exodus, all the way to Revelation again. What a wonderful book the Lord has given us. I'm still writing and reading because it is a living book, and I learn more each time I read it. Dr. McGee has encouraged me to read the Word for myself, and he helped me understand what I was reading. Well, Bruce, it's so great to hear from you, and I'll keep saving you a seat. And then here's a quick note. This is from Charles and Carolyn. They share this. This is our third trip, and each time the windows on the Bible bus seem to get bigger. As with any journey through the Word, if you sit on the other side, you discover something new. And what about you? Whether it's maybe your first trip, your fifth, your tenth trip going through the Bible with us, what new things is God teaching you? You know, we'd love to hear about it. Let's pray. Father, thank you for your Word that's always living. Thank you that no matter how many times we come to it, you continue to open our eyes and teach us more about who you are. Lord, give us hearts that are eager to listen and ready to follow you. In Jesus' name, amen. Turn to Exodus 4 as we go through the Bible with Dr. J. Vernon McGee.
1: Now God has called Moses to go and deliver the children of Israel out of Egypt. And God has trained him 40 years out on the desert. And at the burning bush, God issued his commission to him. But now this man who was so eager and ran ahead of God before, he's reluctant now to accept the office. And he raises several objections. One objection was he said that he didn't think the people of Israel would receive him. How would he know they had received him? And then we find out that he actually has really two more objections, and they're real objections, by the way, as this one is, as far as he's concerned. So God puts into that rod, when it's used according to the will of God, in the hand of a man that's yielded to God, it will become his badge of authority. And I believe that a man today, any man that will take the Word of God and preach it, as the Spirit of God leads him, without any bias or prejudice, I'm confident that God will bless that to the hearts of those that hear. Therefore, we saw that that rod could be an instrument of Satan. It could become a serpent. But when Moses would take it, it would return and become a rod. You will note also now that God prejudice. I'm confident that God will bless that to the hearts of those that hear. Therefore, we saw that that rod could be an instrument of Satan. It could become a serpent. But when Moses would take it, it would return and become a rod. You will note also now that God gives him another assurance, and it is an important lesson for him as he assumes this great responsibility. And I'm reading now verse 6 of the 4th chapter of Exodus. And the Lord said furthermore unto him, Put now thine hand into thy bosom. And he put his hand into his bosom. And when he took it out, behold, his hand was leprous as snow. And he said, Put thine hand into thy bosom again. He put his hand into his bosom again and plucked it out of his bosom. Behold, it was turned again as his other flesh. And it shall come to pass, if they'll not believe thee, neither hearken to the voice of the first sign, that they will believe the voice of the latter sign. The great message that is here, of course, is one that is for Moses in particular. The bosom speaks of his inner life. We would say today the heart, out of the heart proceed the issues of life. Then this man puts his hand in there. In other words, the hand will do what's in the heart. Now, you see, God first of all wanted to get that rod in the hand of a man yielded to him. But he wants that hand now in accord with the heart of the man. The heart must be in this, because ultimately a man will do what's in his heart. That which is in the heart will come out. Out of the heart come the issues of life. The Lord Jesus himself, you remember, made this statement concerning, he says, a good tree brings forth good fruit, and an evil tree brings forth evil fruit. And then he went on to say that it's the heart. That is the place where the issues of life are settled, and that becomes actually all important, by the way. And so we find that he makes that very clear to us today. Let me just read a verse in this connection. The Lord Jesus said in Luke 6:45, a good man out of the good treasure of his heart bringeth forth that which is good. An evil man out of the evil treasure of his heart bringeth forth that which is evil. For out of the abundance of the heart his mouth speaketh. And so now what God is saying to this man Moses, that I want your heart and your hand. And friends, I want to make this very clear. God today is putting it on the same kind of basis. God doesn't want your money, and he doesn't want what you do. He wants you. And if he gets you, then he'll have the rest. And he's saying to Moses, Moses, that hand, you put it in the bosom, it comes out as leprosy. You put it in again, it'll come out clean. Now, out of that heart will come ultimately what you are. In other words, I want that rod in the hand of a man that is yielded to me, and I want that hand to move because his heart is moving the same way, which ultimately means I want his heart yielded to me. That's a great lesson, and it was a lesson for Moses. It'll be for the children of Israel, and it's for us today. Now you read in verse 10, Moses said unto the Lord, O my Lord, I'm not eloquent, neither heretofore nor since thou hast spoken.

spoken unto thy servant, but I'm slow of speech and of a slow tongue. Well, the thing is that Moses puts up another objection. Moses said, I'm not an eloquent speaker. You need an eloquent speaker here. Well, the thing is, again, he's making an excuse. Moses was able, I notice, to speak when it was time to speak, and he seems to have done a very good job of it. But you notice that now he feels his inadequacy, and that is perfectly all right, but it's also now the time has come for action, and God wants him to move. Notice verse 11, and the Lord said unto him, who hath made man's mouth? Or who maketh the dumb or deaf or the seeing or the blind? Have not I the Lord? Now therefore go, and I will be with thy mouth and teach thee what thou shalt say. In other words, what he's saying again is, Moses, not only I want that hand, but I want your mouth also. And if I have it, you'll say what I want you to say. And that, again, is very important. Out of the heart proceed issues of life, and what is in the well of the heart will come up through the bucket of the mouth. You see, God wanted his heart, then God could have that man speak what he wanted to. But Moses puts this up as an objection. And he said, O my Lord, send, I pray thee, by the hand of him whom thou wilt send. For Moses is trying to get a substitute here. And the anger of the Lord was kindled against Moses, and he said, is not Aaron the Levite thy brother? I know that he can speak well. And also, behold, he cometh forth to meet thee, and when he seeth thee, he'll be glad in his heart. And thou shalt speak unto him, and put words in his mouth, and I will be with thy mouth and with his mouth, and will teach you what ye shall do. And he shall be thy spokesman unto the people, and he shall be, even he shall be to thee instead of a mouth, and thou shalt be to him instead of God. In other words, this man, Aaron, his brother, will be his spokesman, and God will use Aaron. But this was a great mistake of Moses. You see, God didn't want a divided command, and you will find out that it caused problems as they went along through the wilderness. We'll discover that when we get over in the book of Numbers, and we're going to discover that when this man made a golden calf, you'll recall. That was a terrible blunder that this man, Aaron, made. Now, you see, it came as a result of a divided command. God didn't need Aaron. All he needed was Moses. But you see, Moses' reluctance. Now, there are two things here. One is, we need to recognize our weakness. But when God calls us, we ought to move out. This man, Moses, you see, is so reluctant, holding back, and God had to put another man with him, and that was not good. And thou shalt take this rod in thine hand, wherewith thou shalt do signs. And Moses went and returned to Jethro, his father-in-law, and said unto him, let me go, I pray thee, and return unto my brethren, which are in Egypt, and see whether they be yet alive. And Jethro said unto Moses, go in peace. Moses certainly got along well with his father-in-law. But frankly, we still have the question here about Mrs. Moses, about his wife here. And you'll recall that I said we would return to this subject, and I raised some questions about Moses' home life before. Well, we're going to get a little added detail here. Let me read, beginning verse 19. The Lord said unto Moses in Midian, go, return into Egypt, for all the men are dead which sought thy life. Now you see, there is a new Pharaoh in Egypt, the one that actually would have been his father by adoption, is now dead, and so he can return back to the land of Egypt. And Moses took his wife and his sons and set them upon an ass, and he returned to the land of Egypt, and Moses took the rod of God in his hand. And the Lord said unto Moses, when thou goest to return into Egypt, see that thou do all those wonders before Pharaoh, which I have put in thine hand. But I will harden his heart, and he shall not let the people go. Now God says here he'll harden his heart, and that's always presented a problem.
Now, in view of the fact that when we get to the plagues, we come to that again, I trust that you'll permit me to wait until we get there before I go into that, because that does have, I think, a very satisfactory solution. I'm reading at verse 22. And thou shalt say unto Pharaoh, thus saith the Lord God, Israel is my son, even my firstborn. And I say unto thee, let my son go, that he may serve me. And if thou refuse to let him go, behold, I'll slay thy son, even thy firstborn. Now, you see how God was lenient with Pharaoh and with the Egyptians. When he went down, he didn't put it on this basis immediately. He told Pharaoh at the very beginning, he said, either you let my son Israel go, or I'll slay your son. But you see, there were many plagues that came in between. In other words, God gave Pharaoh an opportunity to save his own son, but he didn't avail himself of that. And now I read verse 24, it came to pass, by the way, in the inn, that the Lord met him and sought to kill him. Now, this is a strange verse, but this reveals now the third real big objection, and this is Moses' neglect of the most important right.

and said, "Surely a bloody husband art thou to me." So he let him go. Then she said, "A bloody husband thou art, because of the circumcision." That's an incident that is very difficult, I grant you, to look at. Now let's come back and look here in these few moments that are left to us at the home life of Moses. I'd like for you to meet now Mr. and Mrs. Moses. We have, first of all, the romance of Moses and this daughter of the priest of Midian. We saw that he had to flee from Egypt. He's a fugitive from Egypt. And he went here to Midian. And the Midianites, remember, were the offspring of Abraham. You see, when Abraham married Keturah, why, Midian was one of the offspring. That means they were monotheistic in their worship. And I believe that Moses was more at home in Midian than he was in Egypt, because you see, his mother had trained him in Egypt about their background. And now he meets a people who are monotheistic. That means they worship one God. They were not idolaters. And it was in Asia where he'd gone out in the Sinaitic Peninsula. It was a desert wasteland. Now, this priest of Midian had these seven daughters, and he really had a job on his hands getting rid of them. And Moses and the priest of Midian became very close friends, as we have learned. And here, notice, he just let him go, let him return back to the land of Egypt. In other words, he didn't attempt to hinder him in any way. Now, the one that he had married was Zipporah, that is, the daughter of the priest of Midian that Moses had married. Her name was Zipporah, and that sounds like a modern gadget to take the place of buttons, by the way. Actually, as we've said before, it means sparrow, or really birdie, a little bird, birdie. May I say to you that here you have the first lady bird, and this was the wife of Moses. The word, though, means a little birdie, not an old bird or an old crow or something like that. The same thing's true. You call a little girl, you call her a kitten. When she gets old, you better not call her an old cat. You'll be in trouble. And I think Zipporah must have been her father's favorite with this name. He called her Birdie. It was a pet name. Now, God bless this home of Moses at the beginning. The boy that was born there was Gershom, the firstborn. And that means a stranger. Moses was a stranger in that land. And now he has a home there. And Moses gets a bride while rejected by his brethren, and Christ got a bride, or he's getting a bride while being rejected by the world. We saw the same thing was true of Joseph. You see, these are glorious portraits we have in the Word of God. Now, if this were the entire record, well, I'd have to conclude that everything was proceeding nicely in the home of Moses. But now, will you notice that I've just read to you the redemption and regeneration of Zipporah. God called Moses at the burning bush, and so now he must return to Egypt. Pharaoh's dead. Moses starts his journey to Egypt. And then this strange thing, God attempted to kill him. Why? Well, circumcision was the badge and the seal of the covenant with Abraham, and it was to teach them they were to have no confidence in the flesh. The flesh should be cut away. Their confidence is to be in God. And that was the thing that was true of Abraham. Abraham believed God, and it was counted to him for righteousness. And we find Isaac and Jacob had followed along in the same way, and the same ritual. Circumcision was the badge of it. And so it was an act of faith for them to perform that rite. And we're told today, to as many as received him, to them gave he the right to become sons of God. That was the evidence that they were sons of Abraham. That's an evidence of their faith. Now, apparently, Zipporah had resisted this ordinance. Moses had neglected this right. Perhaps he forgot it, didn't think it was important, did not want to precipitate a marital rift. After all, Zipporah didn't want it done. Zipporah's monotheistic. But she thought probably this was a foolish and bloody thing to do. In fact, she says that here. She's not atheistic. She's just resisting the order.

0: ordinance of God. And Moses didn't make an issue of it. Moses could stand up against Pharaoh, but he couldn't stand up against his wife. Moses could oppose Israel when they were wrong, but he didn't oppose his wife when she is wrong. Moses lay hold of God in prayer, but he couldn't persuade his wife. Moses apparently thought that he would get by with it. He'd just slide along, take it easy. And I think Christian workers sometimes get in that position. Preachers and missionaries and Christian workers sometimes neglect their own home while they're out trying to fix up everybody else's. Well, God intervened here with Moses, and he waylaid him, and he revealed the seriousness of the situation. And friends, there's a real danger when husband and wife do not agree completely in spiritual matters. That's the reason Scripture warns against believers and unbelievers marrying. At the very beginning, we saw the sons of God looked on the daughters of men, and it's not good. And Zipporah was the one who performed the rite to save Moses' life. I think God would have slain Moses. And it was, therefore, on her part, an act of faith. She came under the covenant of Abraham and claimed the promises. This is redemption of blood, no confidence in the flesh. Now, a little later on, we're going to find that Moses' father-in-law brought Zipporah to him, and you have the reconciliation of the two. I'm of the opinion that at this particular point, we know she started out with Moses, and I think when they got to Egypt, that Moses, when he saw the problem and the difficulty, he probably sent her back home to be with her father. And then her father, later on, we'll see that when we get to the 18th chapter of Exodus, he brings her after they're out on the wilderness march. Now let me leave that and conclude this chapter at verse 27. And the Lord said to Aaron, go into the wilderness to meet Moses. And he went and met him in the Mount of God and kissed him. And Moses told Aaron all the words of the Lord who had sent him and all the signs which he'd commanded him. And Moses and Aaron went and gathered together all the elders of the children of Israel. And Aaron spake all the words which the Lord had spoken unto Moses, and did the signs in the sight of the people. And the people believed. And when they heard that the Lord had visited the children of Israel, and that he had looked upon their affliction, then they bowed their heads and worshiped. And this is a great scene that we have here, a great worship scene of these people now turning in faith to God. And it will be on this basis now that God's going to lead them out of the land of Egypt. Now, at chapter 5 that we come to, we see the contest with Pharaoh begins now in chapter 5 through 11, and we have 9 plagues that are leveled against the idolatry of Egypt, and it's actually a battle of the gods. Next time we'll get into that. Here again is another one of those remarkable things in this book. So let me read chapter 5, verse 1. And afterward Moses and Aaron went in and told Pharaoh, thus saith the Lord God of Israel, let my people go, that they may hold a feast unto me in the wilderness. You see, this is to be the first step. This is to, as it were, to soften old Pharaoh up. And Pharaoh said, who is the Lord that I should obey his voice to let Israel go? I know not the Lord, neither will I let Israel go. I believe that this expression, let my people go, has been made famous in a picture. I wish that we could make the other question famous, who is the Lord? And that's the best question of all today, because you'll have to know him before there can be any deliverance for the people. Until next time, may God richly bless you, my beloved.
1: Dr. McGee called it the best question of the day. Who is the Lord? How would you answer that? Now, the Bible Bus continues our five-year journey through the whole Word of God. To prepare for our next study, read ahead through Exodus 6, verse 5. Would you let us know how you hop aboard the Bible Bus? It helps us to faithfully steward the resources that God provides through partners like you, so thanks in advance for that. I'm Steve Schwetz, and I sure hope that you'll come along next time as we continue to make our way through the Bible.

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2: 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This is TWR Peer Talk. We're still listening to Through the Bible with J. Vernon McGee. And as we step into Thursday's edition, we'll be looking at what Exodus 4 teaches about the plagues to come.

0: As we travel through the Bible with Dr. J. Vernon McGee, we're stepping into a dramatic moment. Moses warning Pharaoh about the devastating plagues to come. These weren't random acts of judgment. You know, each plague was a direct and deliberate strike against the false gods of Egypt. In fact, Dr. McGee calls it a battle of the gods. I'm Steve Schwetz, and we've arrived at a powerful place in God's Word, where the Lord confronts Egypt's idolatry, Pharaoh's pride, and then ultimately, as Dr. McGee reminds us, Satan himself. It's a gripping study, so hop aboard the Bible bus, find your seat, and while you do, let's listen to this note from a fellow passenger named Christopher. 12 years ago, while recovering from a heart attack, I turned on KLTT in Denver and heard a voice I remembered from my teenage years. Reflecting on how short life is, I decided to listen to Through the Bible and try to complete the 5-year journey. I'm now on my third trip, and my brother in Louisiana just finished his first. Thank you for enriching our lives. Well, Christopher, that is such an encouragement. We're so grateful that you're on the Bible bus with us and that you invited your brother Craig along too. Now, consider your seats being saved for many more journeys and for any other family members or friends you might want to bring with you next time. And then here's an email. This is from a friend in Gujarat, India. I made a joyful decision to start a home group in my language. The Bible study is presented in a simple and beautiful way, helping us understand God's Word more clearly. We gather regularly and grow spiritually together. Our last note comes from a listener in Kenya. Praise God, many of us were lost because we had never heard the good news, and now, with the programs in our Turkana language, we are saved. Wow, that's Through the Bible's whole reason for existence, right? Would you join us in praising God for the new life of listeners like these, and then praying for His Word as it goes out in more than 250 languages every day? You can do that by signing up for our World Prayer Team. It's super easy. 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Let's pray now. Heavenly Father, would you prepare our hearts to receive the truth of your word and let it reach into the darkest places and distant corners of this world and our hearts. In Jesus' name, amen. Now here's Dr. J. Vernon McGee with our study of Exodus 5 on Through the Bible.
1: Now today, friends, as we come to the fifth chapter, there's something that I probably should mention because it's going to come up again and again in the Old Testament, and that is the relationship of the individual Israelite to God. He was never called the individual Israelite, a son of God, but we saw back in chapter 4, verse 22, the thing that God did say of the nation. And I was so busy talking about the home life of Moses that I didn't speak of the home life of the nation. Now let me read this. Thou shalt say unto Pharaoh, thus saith the Lord, Israel is my son, even my firstborn. Now the nation as such was considered a son of God. And I think each individual Israelite, and we'll have to see this as we go along, had to have that experience of the new birth to come in under the covenant. You see, the sign of it, as we've already seen, was circumcision, and that was the badge of it. But as Paul made very clear, you will recall to the Galatians, he said, for in Christ Jesus neither circumcision availeth anything, nor uncircumcision, but a new creation. In other words, there are a great many people today even boast of the fact that they don't belong to a church, and they don't do this, and they don't go through a ritual and all of that. Well, my friend, that's nothing to crow about, nothing to boast of. Whether you have or have not, it's the inward experience. It is to have experienced the new birth. And I believe that the individual Israelite had to go through that. But the nation as such was called the Son of God, and each one had to come in under that badge, which was circumcision outwardly, but you see it spoke of an inward relationship. Now we'll have a great deal more to say about that from time to time, especially when God sent the nation into captivity. Now here in chapter 5, we begin actually a new section, and it's the contest now with Pharaoh. And I'd like to say something preliminary about this as we'll move rather hurriedly after we get going in this section. You see, now what has happened is this. Moses appears back in Egypt after 40 years absence. Now God is ready to deliver his people. And the deliverer now is prepared. Moses is prepared. And Moses was to assemble the elders of Israel, and they're all to go to Pharaoh, and Pharaoh will refuse. And that refusal will open the struggle between God and the gods of Egypt. Actually, it was not a battle between the people of Egypt or the nation Egypt. It was against the gods of Egypt. And the plagues actually were not haphazard. In other words, when God sent the plague of frogs, he didn't say, well, now I wonder what I can think of to do next. The fact of the matter is that probably nothing was quite as organized and as meaningful as these plagues. They were directed very definitely at certain institutions in Egypt, and that was the idolatry of Egypt. And the thing that was going to happen, as we'll see here, Pharaoh is going to ask the question, who is the Lord? I don't know him and don't intend to let his people go. Well, God's going to introduce himself, and he'll do it by bringing these plagues on the land of Egypt. Now, over in the 7th chapter, verse 5, the Lord makes it clear what he had in mind. And the Egyptians shall know that I'm the Lord when I stretch forth mine hand upon Egypt and bring out the children of Israel from among them. You see, he not only delivered his people, but by the plagues, he let the Egyptians know who he was, because each plague was leveled at the different gods of Egypt. And believe me, they had gods many. I'll go into detail in this after today when we take up each plague separately. But there were literally thousands of temples in Egypt. And there were millions of idols and about 3,000 different gods in Egypt. Now, that will outdo anything we've got in this country today. There was power in the religion of Egypt. Somebody's going to say, you don't mean that. Well, I certainly do mean it, friends. There was power in that. The Egyptians were not fools. I don't know why that we today always arrogate to ourselves a superior knowledge to the people of the past, because we have a transistor radio. We have color television. We've been to the moon, and that means we're superior, know something. Don't you know that all of our knowledge is based on that which has been handed down by the past, and that we've been building just like you put up a wall, one stone on another, down through the centuries. And these people in the past were not fools. And Paul, I think, makes it very clear that there was power in the religions of Egypt. Over in 2 Timothy, the 3rd chapter, verse 8, he says, now as Jannes and Jambres withstood Moses, so do these also resist the truth, men of corrupt minds, reprobate concerning the faith. And I think it was satanic. I've always felt that the Greeks really got a great deal of fireworks from Mount Olympus, but it was satanic, and Satan grants power to them that worship him. The Oracle of Delphi is an example of that. Spiritism today. Now, the plagues were directed at the gods of Egypt, against idolatry, against Pharaoh, against Satan, and I like to call it a battle of the gods. For that's exactly what it was. And listen to the 12th chapter of Exodus, verse 12, and this was the last plague. Listen to this. For I will pass through the land of Egypt this night. I will smite all the firstborn in the land of Egypt, both man and beast, and against all the gods of Egypt I will execute judgment. I'm the Lord. It definitely is a battle of the gods. It's God directing these plagues against the idolatry of Egypt. Now, to reveal to Israel, of course, the ability of God to deliver was another very important lesson there. You see, they were born in brickyards, and they were in idolatry, and God had to show them that he was superior, that he could deliver them. Now let me run through these plagues very briefly, just to let you see that there's some sense to them. Moses first changed the rod into a serpent, And the wise men of Egypt do that. That was something that reveals that Satan has certain power, which is quite definite. Now, the Nile was turned to blood. The fertility of that land depended upon the overflow of the Nile to bring both fertilizer and water. And it was sacred, the Nile sacred to Osiris. There were pagan rites every spring. Life became death now. And before, the Nile spoke of life. But now it's death, it's blood. And then the frogs, they were dirty and ugly. And the very interesting thing is that the Egyptians worshipped about every animal that was imaginable. They worshipped Hika, the frog-headed goddess, and it was an offense to kill frogs. But my friend, when you get up of a morning, there are frogs in bed with you, frogs on the floor, frogs in the kitchen. You have a mind to want to kill them, but they're all sacred, you see. And then you have here the fact that the magicians in Egypt duplicated up to this point. But from here on, they're out of business. The next one was the lice, and the magicians could not duplicate this one. And it makes you believe maybe the others were fake that they did, but at least there was a duplication. Now, Keb was the earth god, and lice were made out of the dust of the earth. That, to me, is a very interesting thing. Then the judgment of the flies. And that is the scarab. That's what they find in the tombs today. It speaks of eternal life. The beetles, if you please. They were sacred to Ra, the sun god, Ra Ammon, and Kippara. And then the murrain on the cattle. Well, Egypt was a land of zoolatry. They worshiped the whole animal kingdom. And Apis, especially the black bull. And may I say to you, it's rather ridiculous. They're now going to have to worship a sick cow. Don't tell me there's not humor in the Bible. And I think God must have smiled about this time. And then the boils, there was hail. And this is where now God begins to demonstrate his power. Isis, the great god of the air, of the atmosphere. And he's moving in on them now. Locusts, the crops were cursed. And that is an evidence of the judgment of God. We find that in the book of Joel and Revelation. And then darkness. You see, Egyptians worshiped the sun, Ra Ammon, that disk with the rays going out from it. I know when I was in Egypt, in the museums and around the old buildings, the ruins that are there, you see this sign over the doorway, Ra Ammon. It's the disk of the sun and rays shooting out from it. Well, the sun's blotted out and there's darkness in Egypt. And then the 10th one, the death of the firstborn, and the firstborn belonged to the gods of Egypt. In other words, God just took what belonged to the gods of Egypt. This was a tremendous thing, you see, that God is doing here. He's teaching the Egyptians, and he's convincing Pharaoh, and he's also bringing his own people where they're willing to acknowledge him. Now, I think it's important to see that, friends, because it lifts this record out of an account that some would like to make it rather ridiculous. Well, it's not ridiculous. You can imagine the idolatry that was in Egypt. And God, by the way, through Isaiah, predicted later on every idol would disappear from the land of Egypt. And the land that was loaded with more idols, probably than any land, that includes Babylon, every one of them's disappeared. And you go to old Memphis, and God said that this is the city that he would absolutely remove every idol. And the only thing that's left there is that great big statue of the Pharaoh that was so vain. And it's all broken up, but it's a tremendous, huge thing. They've got a building over it now. It was formerly just right out in the big outdoors. Now, that gives us something of the background that we have here. Now, as I come to chapter 5, will you notice as we move through this record? Verse 1, I'm reading. And afterward, Moses and Aaron went in and told Pharaoh, thus saith the Lord God of Israel, let my people go, that they may hold a feast unto me in the wilderness. Now, you see that this was to be the first step. They didn't go in and say, let my people go. We're leaving here. We're going to the promised land. But that's not it. Just let us go out in the wilderness and worship. That's preparing him or softening him up for what is ultimately coming, of course. But notice the reaction of Pharaoh. And Pharaoh said, Who is the Lord that I should obey his voice to let Israel go? I know not the Lord, neither will I let Israel go. Two things, you see. I don't know the Lord, and I don't intend to let Israel go. Well, he certainly doesn't know the Lord, or he'd say, I'm going to let Israel go. But he's going to get acquainted. And this is part of the purpose of the plagues. Verse 3, and they said, the God of the Hebrews hath met with us. Let us go, we pray thee, 3 days' journey into the desert, and sacrifice unto the Lord our God, lest he fall upon us with pestilence or with the sword. In other words, God will judge us if we do not take this step now. And the king of Egypt said unto them, wherefore do ye Moses and Aaron let the people from their works get you under your burdens? And Pharaoh said, behold, the people of the land now are many, and ye make them rest from their burdens. In other words, Moses was having mass meetings of these people, and they were restless now. They wanted to go. And this Pharaoh sees that he's presented with a real problem. He says, you get back to your work. And he sends them back to the brickyards and now increases their problem and their difficulties. And Pharaoh commanded the same day the taskmasters of the people and their officers, saying, ye shall no more give the people straw to make brick as heretofore. Let them go and gather straw for themselves. And the tail of the bricks which they did make heretofore, ye shall lay upon them, ye shall not diminish aught thereof, for they be idle. Therefore they cry, saying, let us go and sacrifice to our God. In other words, they were asking for a holiday. And he said, there's nothing doing. You're not working hard enough. And their task is increased by the withholding of straw from them. The very interesting thing is that Dr. Melvin Grove Kyle, that I've referred to before in this study in Egypt, he was an Egyptologist, and I had the privilege of being under him as a seminary student for a time. And Dr. Kyle brought to the class one day a brick that he had taken out of the city of Ramesses, out of the ruins. And you find that the first brick that were there were made with straw, but up at the top. And he said these that were on top were brick that had been made without straw. This is apparently a historical record, you see. That is, that can be corroborated and substantiated from the brick that are there. Now, I don't know about you, but I believe the record, not because they found some brick over in Egypt, but because God has said it. But it's interesting to note that it has been confirmed. Now, we find that the task is increased for these people. And it was something that was hard on them. Actually, before they served with rigor, we're told. Now, will you note, and I'm dropping down to verse 15. Then the officers of the children of Israel came and cried unto Pharaoh, saying, wherefore dealest thou thus with thy servants? There is no straw given unto thy servants. And they say to us, make brick. And behold, thy servants are beaten, but the fault is in thine own people. But he said, ye are idle, ye are idle. Therefore ye say, let us go and do sacrifice to the Lord. Go therefore now and work, for there shall no straw be given you, yet shall ye deliver the tale of brick. And the officers of the children of Israel did see that they were in evil case after it was said, ye shall not minish aught from your bricks of your daily tasks. And they met Moses and Aaron, who stood in the way, as they came forth from Pharaoh. And they said unto them, the Lord look upon you and judge, because ye have made our savor to be abhorred in the eyes of Pharaoh and in the eyes of his servants, to put a sword in their hand to slay us. In other words, Moses and Aaron, the thing you've done, you haven't helped us, but you've given Pharaoh an excuse to make our burden more difficult than it ever was before. And Moses returned unto the Lord and said, Lord, wherefore hast thou so evil entreated this people? Why is it that thou hast sent me? You would think at this point that Moses was complaining. And there's always been a question, is Moses complaining here? I think so. I think that Moses came down to deliver the children of Israel, and He felt like, my, they'd certainly be for him since he wanted to deliver the people. But things are not working out like he had anticipated. And I feel like that he is complaining. And now verse 23, for since I came to Pharaoh to speak in thy name, he hath done evil to this people. Neither hast thou delivered thy people at all. And Moses is complaining. He's rather impatient. He said, I've come down here to deliver them at your instructions. I've delivered the message. And instead of Pharaoh calling me in and saying, all right, here's your passport, you can go. Instead of that, he's made their difficulty much harder than it was. But you see, God is moving slowly, patiently, which is his way. And here in chapter 6 now, he wants to encourage his servant. He also wants to encourage the people of Israel and teach them. And he has a little message for Pharaoh also. Now I'm reading in chapter 6, beginning at verse 1. Now the Lord will deal with Moses. Then the Lord said unto Moses, now shalt thou see what I will do to Pharaoh, for with a strong hand shall he let them go, and with a strong hand shall he drive them out of his land. And God spake unto Moses and said unto him, I am the Lord. This is Jehovah now speaking, the self-existing one. God doesn't have any reserves. He doesn't fill a pantry full of foodstuffs so that he won't starve. God doesn't have to make preparation for the future. He is the self-existing one. I am the Lord. He's not dependent upon anything in creation. He doesn't lean on anything. The whole business leans on him, my beloved. Now, will you notice what he's doing here to this man Moses? He's giving him the continuity now that has come down from the days of Abraham. Listen to him, verse 3, and I appeared unto Abraham, unto Isaac, and unto Jacob, by the name of God Almighty, but by my name Jehovah was I not known to them. He was the Almighty God, the Creator, the Deliverer, but now he is the self-existing one and the one who is able to deliver these people. Will you notice the number of times, by the way, friends, that the personal pronoun I, as it refers to God, I am the Lord. I appeared unto Abraham. I appeared unto Isaac. I appeared unto Jacob. And I was not known by the name of Jehovah to them. Now verse 4, and I have established my covenant with them to give them the land of Canaan, the land of their pilgrimage, wherein they were strangers. Now you have here this tremendous emphasis upon what God is going to do. Will you listen to him? Verse 5, and I have also heard the groaning of the children of Israel, whom the Egyptians keep in bondage, and I have remembered my covenant. Wherefore, say unto the children of Israel, I am the Lord. Now there begins here the seven I wills of God, what he's going to do. And they are the seven I wills of redemption. And for us, it is a marvelous portrait and picture today. But it was a great encouragement to Moses in that day. God says who he is, and now he says what he's going to do. And you and I have a Savior today. He is who he says he is. And he's able to save to the uttermost. Until next time, may God richly bless you, my beloved.
0: What a relief. When God says, I will, we can trust that he will do exactly what he says. Stay with us for more of this powerful study with Dr. McGee as the Bible Bus just rolls along. I'm Steve Schwartz, grateful for your company on the Bible Bus.

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1: We'll be uncovering God's faithfulness towards his people as we turn to Exodus chapter 6 in today's Through the Bible program, at least Friday's episode. And this is how we're going to wrap up the omnibus for the week. And this story is so incredible to see indeed how God was so faithful to his people in delivering them from slavery. And if you have any thoughts, as always, friend, reach out to us. Let us know what you're learning. And if you have any questions, reach out to us as well. We'd love to provide you with resources in answering the questions that you may have. Well, still to come here on TWR Pure Talk, right after Through the Bible, we'll have a time of music that will take us to 12:30.

0: You know how you can tell when someone has never read the Bible? They'll say one of two things. Welcome to Through the Bible. I'm so glad that you've hopped aboard the Bible bus as we continue our journey through the whole Word of God. So what are those two things that people say? Well, first, the Bible is boring. Is it really? After traveling through Genesis with Noah and the flood, Abraham with all his ups and downs, Joseph and the drama with his brothers, I'd say not boring at all. How about you? And then we just walked with Jesus through the final chapters of Matthew, through his miracles, his last days, the crucifixion, and the glorious resurrection. Not boring either. Not even close. Now, we're back in the Old Testament where the children of Israel are slaves in Egypt, and we're about to hear Moses say to Pharaoh, "Let my people go." So no, the Bible isn't boring. Not when you study it like this. The second thing that people say is that the Old Testament is negative, you know, full of thou shalt nots. But here we're given something beautiful, a picture of God's faithfulness to his people in the middle of their suffering. We're in Exodus chapter 6. Dr. J. Vernon McGee called this passage the seven I wills of redemption. Listen to them. God says, "I am the Lord. I will bring you out from under the burdens of the Egyptians. I will rescue you from their bondage, and I will redeem you with an outstretched arm." That's three right there. And there's more to come. It's going to be a great study. So as you listen, think of someone that you could invite to join us, someone who might believe that the Bible is boring or negative. This is a great place to help change their mind. Let's pray together. Father, thank you for your word and the way it stirs faith in our hearts. Show us what you want us to know about your beautiful plan to bring us into a relationship with you. In Jesus' name we pray. Amen. Now open to Exodus 6 as we go through the Bible with Dr. J. Vernon McGee.
1: Friends, our study brings us to the sixth chapter of the book of Exodus, and we're putting in at verse 6. We're now getting ready for the battle of the gods when the Lord sends the plagues upon the land of Egypt. And we found that the first thing Moses did, he and Aaron and the elders went into Pharaoh and made the demand to let them go out in the wilderness and sacrifice unto the Lord for 3 days. And Pharaoh said, "Nothing doing." He said, "I don't know the Lord, and I don't know him at all, and I'm not about to let the children of Israel go." Fact of the matter is, he says, "I'll just increase their workload because they wouldn't be complaining if it wasn't for the fact that they've got too much spare time." And so the load was increased, and the children of Israel complained to Moses, and Moses went and complained to the Lord about it all. Now God wants to give him an assurance of who he is and what he's going to do. And we saw last time he made it clear to Moses, "I'm the God of Abraham, Isaac, and Jacob." You see, at this time, they've got quite a history to build on. They've got a past that gives demonstration. We can say today, "Hitherto hath the Lord helped us." It's a matter of record, friends, that God has intervened on your behalf and my behalf. Maybe you're not sure of it, but I am now, that God has intervened on my behalf. And being confident of this very thing, that he which hath begun a good work will perform it. So that the history is very important. He said, "I'm the God of Abraham, Isaac, and Jacob. And I have now heard the groaning of the children of Israel." And God knows our needs today, and he knows our desperate condition, and he can help. Now he says what he's going to do for them. And you have seven I wills, and these are the seven I wills of redemption. They begin here at verse 6 now, chapter 6 of Exodus. I'm reading, "Wherefore say unto the children of Israel, I am the Lord." And believe me, he said that quite a few times also. Now the first I will, "And I will bring you out from under the burden of the Egyptians." Number 2, "And I will rid you out of their bondage." 3, "And I will redeem you with a stretched out arm and with great judgments." 4, "And I will take you to me for a people." And 5, "And I will be to you a God." And ye shall know that I am the Lord your God, which bringeth you out from under the burdens of the Egyptians. Then the sixth one, verse 8, and I will bring you in unto the land concerning the which I did swear to give to Abraham, to Isaac, and to Jacob. And now number 7, and I will give it to you for a heritage. I'm the Lord. Now these are the 7 I wills of redemption. God says to these people, he said, first of all, I'm going to bring you out from under the burdens of the Egyptians. Now, the corollary and the parallel to our redemption is here. The burden of sin today, the things of the world are a burden today to the heart. And we're told to love not the world. But God delivers us from the burden of sin. And then he says, and I will rid you out of their bondage, and he'll deliver you from the slavery of sin. I have one of the most remarkable letters, and friends, we're receiving right now some of the most remarkable letters that I think that I've ever received. I'm convinced in my own heart that God is using this Bible study not in just some little surface way to entertain people or to even give them knowledge, but the Spirit of God is reaching down today in depth into many hearts and transforming them. I have a letter, and I won't even say where it's from. It's from a man that I would have said, and frankly, I don't think I would have spent much time personally talking with him, but yet I've been talking to him now for, I think, a couple of years. And this man has had a great transformation. He's a brilliant young man to begin with. And he started out in sin, and I mean in sin. I think that he probably has today a half a dozen illegitimate children. And not from just one, but each one is separate. He's had an affair after an affair. Added to that in his work has not been altogether honest in it. And then he got religious, and he entered the priesthood, studied for the priesthood. And then he fell in love with a girl, and they had an affair. I'm not sure whether they got married or not, but then even his own relatives, I don't know whether it was his brother or cousin's wife, he had an affair with her. I mean, this fellow's been in sin. He was in the service, and he attempted to help the chaplain in the service, of all things. This man has had as checkered a career as anybody that I've ever heard of. And yet the Word of God has reached down into this man's life. He told me how he began to listen to it. And it just took days for the darkness to roll away and the light to break through into his heart and life. And he said, I'm now trusting the Lord Jesus. And he's married this last one that he's had an affair with, and she's his wife. But he still has the impinging of conscience upon him that, yes, God has forgiven him. I'm going to try to be helpful to him now by writing to him because he wonders whether he ought to even live with this woman. He says he and his wife feel like maybe they're living in sin because of their past. May I say to you, God has reached down in his life and redeemed him. Now, that's the business God is in. Look at these people in the land of Egypt. The burdens are upon them. They are in bondage. And God says, I'm going to take you out of here. I'm going to rid you of the bondage. And I'm going to redeem you with a stretched out arm. And that's that mighty bared arm that Isaiah said, who hath believed our report, and to whom is the bared arm of the Lord revealed? Well, I don't know who it's revealed to. I didn't know that fellow was listening in, but God knew, and God reached down and did a work in his life. And we are receiving letter after letter like that today. God's doing a work today, friends, in hearts and lives, and it's the work of redemption, and he's reaching down. It's not this little silly stuff that we came through today about Jesus this and Jesus that, and no mention of sin. the idea today that you can sort of cuddle up to him and he'll be your friend. May I say to you, my friend, what you need is a Savior from sin, because in his sight you are corrupt and you will have to deal with that. He died. He loved you enough to die for you to make it possible to be saved. And if he had to do that, you're going to have to come to him as that kind of a sinner in order to be saved. This is the great plan of salvation right here. The seven I wills of redemption. This is the way God saves you. Listen to him. I will take you to me for a people. And just think, lifting us out of the muck and the mire and making us his son by faith in Christ Jesus. Now he says, and I'll be to you a God. Now, he just didn't lift us out of the muck and the mire to make us orphans and run off and leave us. He says, I'm going to be your God. And I don't believe, friend, you're saved. If you tell me today that, oh, you believed in Jesus, but you're going on living without him and living today as if he does not exist, and some actually living in sin tell me, oh, I've trusted Jesus. No, you haven't. You've had some little sissy experience that has done nothing for your life. My friend, when you trust him, it'll transform your life, and he'll become your God, and you'll bow down to him, and you'll acknowledge him as your God. That's the thing that he's talking about here. I will be to you a God, and ye shall know that I'm the Lord your God. God wants you to know something, friend. He wants you to know that you're saved. He wants you to know Christ. He wants you to know him, which bringeth you out from the burdens of the Egyptians. Now, has God saved you from something? Somebody says, well, I don't know. You don't know, then you're not saved. When he saves you from something. I'll bring you out from the burdens of the Egyptians. Now, not only does he save us from something, I'll bring you into the land concerning the which I did swear to give it to Abraham, Isaac, and Jacob. Now, Canaan today is not a picture of heaven. It's a picture of the Christian life as believers should be living it today. Have you crossed over Jordan through the death and resurrection of Christ? Are you living today in the life and light and love of a living Savior? That's important, friend. That's very important, and it's very real, by the way. Now, verse 8 again, and I will give it to you for a heritage. I'm the Lord. We have been blessed with all spiritual blessings in the heavenlies. And Paul, in the 5th chapter of Romans, makes it clear, having been justified by faith, we have peace with God through our Lord Jesus Christ. We have access to him. Oh, we have joy in the midst of trouble, and we've been given the Holy Spirit, and the love of God has been made real to us, and we're delivered from wrath to come. We're delivered from the great tribulation period. What kind of salvation do you have today, friends, that you're talking about that has not transformed your life and hasn't really redeemed you from something? Say, this is a great passage of Scripture, is it not? Here's the picture of your salvation and my salvation. Now will you notice, verse 9, and Moses spake so unto the children of Israel, but they hearkened not unto Moses for anguish of spirit and for cruel bondage. And your heart must go out to these people at a time like this. They just couldn't believe Moses because he hadn't helped them. He'd hurt them, really. Now notice verse 10, and the Lord spake unto Moses, saying, go in, speak unto Pharaoh, king of Egypt, that he let the children of Israel go out of his land. And Moses spake before the Lord, saying, behold, the children of Israel have not hearkened unto me. How then shall Pharaoh hear me, who am of uncircumcised lips? And the Lord spake unto Moses and unto Aaron, and gave them a charge unto the children of Israel and unto Pharaoh, king of Egypt, to bring the children of Israel out of the land of Egypt. In other words, he was not accepted, that is, Moses was not accepted by the children of Israel, and he's not accepted by Pharaoh, and he's reluctant to go into Pharaoh again and make a demand. Well, God commissioned him. God says, you go on in there. In other words, he's to look to God at a time like this and not to circumstances. Now, we have here something that to me is very strange. In the midst of all of this, these difficulties, God is very careful. He's very careful to give us the families again. That's important as far as the Old Testament is concerned. It's very important to know who we're talking about. And the genealogy became all important. In verse 14, these be the heads of their fathers' houses, the sons of Reuben, the firstborn of Israel. And again, here we go through all of this. And I'm not going to go through it, friends, because I'll be honest with you, all it is a bunch of names. I could go to sleep reading these names. But just because they're a little boring to me doesn't mean they're not important. It just means it's not a thrilling record here of anything except to God. God was very, very, very insistent that the genealogies be recorded, that we know who we're talking about. And he has the same thing for you and me today. He wants us to be his children. And he wants us to be sons of God through faith in Christ. But we want to be sure about that. We want to be sure about it. Now in verse 16, these are the names of the sons of Levi according to their generations. And this will come up later and it's important. You have Gershon, Kohath, and Merari. These were the three sons and they are the ones that will take the tabernacle through the wilderness. Quite interesting. The children of Israel today, the average Jew could not tell you what tribe he belongs to. But back here, they had to be sure of these things because, you see, it's a genealogy leading to Jesus Christ. And then we have in verse 18 the sons of Kohath, Amram and Izhar and Hebron. And you will notice that Amram's named after the father of Moses. And here we have verse 20. And Amram took him Jochebed, his father's sister, to wife, and she bare him Aaron and Moses, and the years of the life of Amram were 137 years. Someone has asked me the question, well, Aaron was Moses' brother. Well, when Aaron was born, didn't he have the same problem they'd have with Moses? No, Aaron was older than Moses, and the decree of old Pharaoh hadn't probably been put in at that time. It was not until he saw the way they were increasing. Now you have here this genealogy that we have before us, and I'm going to pass over it and come all the way down to verse 26. Now, these are that Aaron and Moses to whom the Lord said, bring out the children of Israel from the land of Egypt according to their armies. These are they which spake to Pharaoh, king of Egypt, to bring out the children of Israel from Egypt. These are that Moses and Aaron. In other words, at this juncture, when both Pharaoh and the children of Israel themselves, the circumcised would not accept them, the uncircumcised would not. And Moses is pretty discouraged. Well, what about it then? Well, it's at this point that God gives his background of who he is. He has to be who he claims to be before he can deliver the children of Israel. There are those today that try to tell me that the virgin birth is not essential. May I say to you, it's absolutely essential. Then somebody comes and says, well, you don't have to believe the virgin birth to be saved. Now, will you listen to me very carefully about this? When I came to Christ, I never heard of the virgin birth. You don't have to trust his birth to be saved. You trust his death and resurrection to be saved. But wait just a minute. When you are saved, you'll come to know him. And when you come to know him, you'll find out he's virgin born. And if he was not virgin born, then you made a mistake in trusting him because he's not who he claimed to be. So you see, it's not essential to believe the virgin birth to be saved, but no one who's been saved will deny the virgin birth. They cannot. This thing, my friend, is very important and essential. Moses and Aaron have to be who they claim to be. They are in the family of Levi. They belong to that line. And their father and mother are Amram and Jochebed. You see, this man Moses was brought up in Pharaoh's court there 40 years. He's been 40 years out yonder in the desert of Midian. He's married the priest of Midian's daughter. Now here he is back in the land. Who are you anyway? Well, here's who he is. The credentials are very important. In fact, they're all important here. Now God, on that basis, renews his call to Moses and to Aaron. Verse 28, it came to pass on the day when the Lord spake unto Moses in the land of Egypt, that the Lord spake unto Moses, saying, I am the Lord. Speak thou unto Pharaoh, king of Egypt, all that I say unto thee. And Moses said before the Lord, Behold, I am of uncircumcised lips, and how shall Pharaoh hearken unto me? Moses again making excuses, you see. It's not a very pleasant task that he has. He's been rejected all the way along. He says, After all, I'm Moses, my father and mother, Amram and Jochebed, and we're in the line of Levi. Levi was the son of Jacob, and Jacob a son of Isaac, and Isaac a son of Abraham, and God made the promises to Abraham. I'm in the right line, but he doesn't have very much faith. He said, They rejected me, and I hesitate to go. Now, in chapter 7, verse 1, notice what God says to Moses. He's having a little trouble with Moses, by the way. And the Lord said unto Moses, See, I have made thee a God to Pharaoh, and Aaron thy brother shall be thy prophet. That is, he'll speak for you. You remember, he'd come to 7, verse 1. Notice what God says to Moses. He's having a little trouble with Moses, by the way. And the Lord said unto Moses, See, I have made thee a God to Pharaoh, and Aaron thy brother shall be thy prophet. That is, he'll speak for you. You remember, he had complained about the fact that he was not eloquent.

0: Pharaoh, and Aaron will speak for him, and Aaron will be a prophet. Now, God has sent prophets to speak to his people in the past. These prophets, you see, are those who speak for God. A prophet is one who has a message from God to the people, and he's the very opposite of a priest. A prophet comes out from God and goes to the people. The priest represents the people, and he comes from the people, and he goes to God representing them. Therefore, a priest is not to speak for God, and a prophet is not to represent the people. He's to represent God. And Aaron now is to represent Moses before the people, and Moses is representing God before both the people and Pharaoh. That, I think, is something that is here that God would have us know. Now, we've come to the conclusion of this particular period. I wish we could move on a little farther today, but we're in no hurry. We've got 5 years, friends, so we're in no hurry. Next time, we're going to see Moses and Aaron going into the presence of Pharaoh again. And by the way, the fireworks will begin also. Until then, may God richly bless you, my beloved. We've got 5 years, friends, so we're in no hurry. Next time, we're going to see Moses and Aaron going into the presence of Pharaoh again. And by the way, the fireworks will begin also. Until then, may God richly bless you, my beloved.
1: Well, I'm hooked. How about you? Let's meet back here to see what happens next. To prepare your heart and mind for each study, why don't you try reading ahead? Would you let us know how you listen? Are you tuning in on the radio? Every answer helps direct ministry decisions for us, so thanks for letting us know. As Dr. McGee said, the fireworks are about to begin, and don't miss this exciting study as we continue in the book of Exodus. I'm Steve Schwetz, and I'll save you a seat on the Bible bus as it rolls along next time.

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The Wren Collective singing Simplicity, taking us to the end of our song selection for today. Well, at least for now, we still have more music coming up later on in the lineup. But dear friend, we're going to now enjoy a teaching from Byron Jones in Prophetic Witness about the warning from 2 Timothy chapter 3.

0: This is Prophetic Witness, and today we're going to be discussing a warning in Scripture which many believe is referring to the times in which we live. My name is Byron Jones, and I have with me in the studio Dr. Alec Passmore, Reverend Glyn Taylor, and Dr. Paul Wilkinson. I'd like us to look at 2 Timothy chapter 3, where it says, "But mark this, there will be terrible times in the last days. People will be lovers of themselves, lovers of money, boastful, proud, abusive, disobedient to their parents, ungrateful, unholy, without love, unforgiving, slanderous, without self-control, brutal, not lovers of the good, treacherous, rash, conceited, lovers of pleasure rather than lovers of God, having a form of godliness but denying its power, have nothing to do with them." Alec, could I ask you, first of all, do you think this is possibly referring to the times in which we live?
1: Yeah, I'm sure it is. This chapter in 2 Timothy chapter 3 reads like a kind of a commentary on today's society, doesn't it? Western societies, anyway. Just reads like a newspaper or a BBC newscast, all the different ways that people are living, and megatrends in human behavior, both private and open, public, the way that people live and lifestyles, men lovers of their own selves. We certainly live in days like that. Covetous, living for money and to get. We think of the state-sponsored greed of national lotteries and things like that, where everybody wants to be rich and take money from everyone else. Blasphemers, yes. Disobedient to parents, yes. Dysfunctional families, and so on. Unthankful, sure. And unholy, definitely. And without natural affection, yes. These are warnings for inside the church and outside the church, and all the different things which are mentioned. And as you've read, Byron, there, verse 5, having a form of godliness. Strange how modern man, with all his technology and science, he's still incurably religious. Not Christian, not believing, but he's incurably religious and always has been. Perhaps a little indicator of our divine origin, as we were originally made in the image of God, that people still think of God and argue, even when they don't believe in God, openly. But in that verse it says, having a form of godliness. The church is worldly and the world is churchy, so there's a sort of a blurring. And millions say they believe in God, but it makes absolutely no difference to their lives, because of course they haven't believed on

0: the Lord Jesus Christ for salvation. So my answer is yes, I would say we're living probably in the last of the last days. These trends have been endemic in society all the way through history, of course, but not on the scale that they are now. Global mega trends which are affecting us all. I would say we are certainly living in the perilous times. I would say they're here.
1: Yeah, that phrase, the last days, or the end times, I mean, it recurs in many places in the New Testament to describe, generally to describe the period from the first coming of our Lord Jesus to the second coming. And John talks about being in the last days. So I think here we've got an element where this was happening in Timothy's day, because Paul says in verse 5, avoid such people. This is a letter to Timothy, and he says, avoid them. These people are here, but as Alec has said, it's progressively getting worse until you have like the final fruiting of all this rebellion in our day, immediately before the Lord's second coming. And the fact that that list begins with those who are lovers of self, that's the problem. Alec was talking about this, you know, from the very beginning, it's that love of self. If you love self in the way that Paul is talking here, it means you don't love God. You don't truly love God. And that was Satan's problem. That was the serpent, the devil, loving himself, wanting to be in control and not accountable to God. And Jesus said, if any man would follow me, he must deny himself. So you've got here the exact opposite of, the polar opposite of all that Jesus is, all that God is, and all that he desires for mankind. And God gives people over to these desires as they turn away from him, and they don't heed his warnings, and they don't respond to his grace and his love. You just get an escalation of, this rebelliousness that is displayed in all kinds of different ways.
2: Like a degeneration, isn't it?
1: Yeah, and a devolution. Yes. Not an evolution, but a devolution of mankind.
2: I was just mindful of that time when somebody approached Jesus and said, what is the greatest commandment? And he said, you shall love the Lord your God with all of your heart and with all of your soul and with all of your mind and with all of your strength. And this is the exact opposite of that, isn't it? And he went on to say, and the second one is like it, you shall love your neighbor as yourself. And yet this is something that is extremely selfish, loving oneself, and what flows from that. I just wonder, now I've taken on board everything that Alex said here about naturally human beings have a kind of religiosity about them, it seems to be inbuilt. But I just wonder, is this a particular warning to us within the church? This business about having the form of godliness but denying its power. Would that be a warning specifically for us within the church in the last days, living within this society? And let's face it, it's a particularly hedonistic society, isn't it? People love pleasure. You know, we long to be happy, we long to be secure, we long to be wealthy and healthy and etc., etc. It's all self, self, self.
3: Well, I think, to be honest with you, that all these issues have relevance both within the church and within modern-day society. Because, Paul is reminding Timothy that these issues are dangerous, that they're hard to deal with, they're savage. That's what the word means. And I am very, very much of the opinion that in the violence of the last days, there is demonic involvement, energized by Satan. And of course, it affects every area of our lives, personal lives, family lives, social lives, moral life, religious life. It's all there. It's all there. And what Paul is saying to Timothy as a pastor, that he needs to maintain godly standards, not only in his preaching and teaching, but as he is a role model, an example to the people to whom he is ministering. And there is very, very firm advice that he must teach the people that God is looking for a people who are separated unto him, a people whose lives are ordered by the word of God, a people who will not allow themselves to be infiltrated by the pressures of modern day society. And he says, from such turn away. And I think we have got to recognize today that rather than the church influencing the world for change, very often the world has influenced the church for change, and we have lowered standards for acceptance and for human applause. But we need to get back to biblical ways and to the God of the Bible and realize that the way that we are, even in the last days, though they're perilous, going to be able to win people for Christ and influence them towards God, the way we're going to do it is not by watering down standards to be like them, but rather to raising standards.
2: To be different.
3: To be different. Mm. Thank God you can be different. Yeah. Even in an evil world like Enoch, you can walk with God and enjoy the presence and love of God in a very remarkable way. Mm. And that's what God is looking for.
2: Alec.
0: It's surprising we continue with a very old fallacy that we're not learning from. All through my 50, 60 years of Christian living and living for the Lord and living with his people, the old fallacy that if you want to win the world, you must be like the world.
2: Mm.
0: And then they'll be your friend and they'll come on board.
2: Yes.
0: This is a fallacy. If you want to win the world, you've got to be like Jesus and follow him and keep close to his word. As he says further down in the same chapter, evil men and seducers will wax worse and worse, deceiving and being deceived, but continue thou in the things which thou hast learned and been assured of, knowing of whom you have learned them.
2: Yes.
0: So that old fallacy that you copy the world standards, yes, they will like you and come in on board and yes, accept, this is a fallacy we should have learned from decades ago.
2: It's being an example. Glyn mentioned the word be separated. No, that exactly what it means, to be holy. That's what holy means, to be different, to be separated.
1: To be separated from that which
3: separated
1: is...
3: Separated to.
1: And separated from what is corrupt and unclean and impure and holy, and separated to God.
2: And his ways.
1: And that's the difference between relationship with Jesus Christ and religion. A lot of religion is separate from. Don't do this, don't be involved in that, but that's not enough. It's being, you know, consecrating your life to the Lord. And I think Timothy is just being commended, isn't he, and encouraged by Paul in this last of his letters to continue in what he's become convinced of, what he knows is true, what he knows is good, what he knows leads to life and fulfillment and the blessing of the Lord.
2: Yeah. When you say being separated from, being separated to the Lord. And I mean, we're talking about a relationship, aren't we?
1: Absolutely.
2: It's cultivating this relationship with the living God, knowing his spirit, the life of his spirit within you in your daily walk. And that transforms you from the inside out as a person. This is how the fruit of the Holy Spirit is grown in your life, to make you something beautiful and something that will be a real example in the world. But of course, we could easily make it the error of rules and regulations. You know, you shouldn't do this, you shouldn't do that. You know, this is the world does this, so you must do the opposite. It's all to do with the relationship, isn't it? This growing closer and closer to him.
3: I spent years brought up in a Christian family and home.
2: I know what you're going to say.
3: Where holiness and separation seemed to me just rules and regulations.
2: Yes.
3: You can't go here, you can't go there. Mm. So I could never play with my friends on Sunday. I could never go to the cinema. I could never play football on Sunday, etc., etc. And I brought that into my life for many, many years until I realized as a teenager that separation to God is the crucial issue.
2: Yes.
3: And none of these other things become issues when you are positively given over to God. I love Daniel as an example, you know, where the scripture says of him that Daniel purposed in his heart that he would not defile himself with the king's meat or with the wine that they drank. Why? Because they had been offered to idols. Mm-hmm. And Daniel made a stand that he was going to live for God and live according to the word of God, even if nobody else did, and even if it cost him his life. And that's the sort of commitment and relationship that we need to have with God day by day. Yes. It's glorious when you live it.
2: Alec.
3: For God and live according to the word of God, even if nobody else did, and even if it cost him his life. And that's the sort of commitment and relationship that we need to have with God day by day. Yes. It's glorious when you live it.
2: Alec.
0: Yes, in verse 12 of chapter 3 we're looking at in 2 Timothy, there's a little warning there, though, and the people who I trust I'm speaking to, who we long to be more like Christ, that's our great ambition and longing, desire, our great aspiration, is that our lives should bear some affinity day by day to the life of Christ. That is the Holy Spirit's great goal in us, Christ-likeness, character, and indeed separation unto himself. But in verse 13 it says, I'm sorry, verse 12, all that will live godly in Christ Jesus shall suffer persecution. Mm-hmm. So we're swimming against the tide, yeah, and we're not being conformed to the world. And that all sounds fine, but don't forget that if you're going to swim against the tide, you're not going to join the crowd. There will be a price to pay, and many Christians are being vilified, singled out as fanatics, and having bad labels put on them, and labeled as fanatics and so on.
2: That's particularly true nowadays with some of the legislation that's coming out, isn't it? You know, yeah, people in the workplace not allowed to wear a cross and not allowed to speak of Jesus and so on and so forth. And
3: of course now in schools as well, where it's going to become illegal to teach creationism, for instance.
2: Yes.
3: And to teach the uniqueness of the person of Christ.
2: Let me just ask you, gentlemen, how is society in general, the society we live in today, how is society in general affected when people become lovers of themselves? Now, I've lived in this world quite a long time, and I can remember as a lad how out the community in which we lived, people had a tremendous respect for one another, they had a tremendous respect for authority, and so on and so forth. In fact, I can remember going with my parents on holiday and coming back after 2 weeks' holiday and walking straight into the front door because they hadn't bothered to lock it. Now, you wouldn't dare do anything like that nowadays.
3: We never locked doors when we were kids,
2: yeah,
3: or anything like that. But I think, talking from experience, that the only times when there has been a sense of community, of caring and concern for one another, the only times it happens are crisis times. On the whole, everyone's out for himself. And so, it's a sad reflection.
2: When our backs are against the wall, that's when we start behaving more rationally.
3: World War One and Two.
2: Alec?
0: Yes, I go along with that. And I think we do live, particularly in the Western world and in our own country, Britain, we live in an age of shocking selfishness. Perhaps this is grounded too in the doctrine of human rights. Human rights, but no human responsibilities to match them, ever spoken of, or rarely spoken of. And what about divine rights? God has no rights over our lives. Mm. Human rights. We need to remember that the ultimate tyranny and oppression and unhappiness is the tyranny of self. And the great secret of life is to lose ourselves in the person of others, and particularly of God.

0: God. Yeah. Live for self, you live in vain. Live for Christ, you live again, we used to say.
1: Yeah, one of the most popular subjects that young people today pick up when they go to university is psychology. You know, this pseudoscience, this false science, which is all about self, and it's all about self-esteem, and that's what you hear all the time. That's what the young people will get all the time about through their magazines and music: self-image, self-worth, self-esteem, building yourself up. You need yourself to be broken down before you can be built up by God, rebuilt by the Lord. And that's the enemy's way of just pandering to yourself, the way that you look. Do you match up to, you know, the football star and the music star and the film star? And do you have that kind of a lifestyle where, you know, you're not accountable, you're just a free spirit and living life to the max? And that's the message that certainly the younger generation are receiving today. I had a wonderful example growing up as a child. I was 19 when I came to know the Lord Jesus as my Savior. But my example was my grandfather, Harold, where, you know, you're not accountable, you're just a free spirit and living life to the max. And that's the message that certainly the younger generation are receiving today. I had a wonderful example growing up as a child. I was 19 when I came to know the Lord Jesus as my Savior. But my example was my grandfather, Harry Wilkinson, who went to be with the Lord aged 95 last year. And he went through the Second World War, and he flew in the Lancaster Bombers and the Pathfinder Squadron, and he was decorated for the work that he did. He got the DFC. And it was after the war he came to know the Lord Jesus with my grandma, and he bought a couple of fish and chip shops in the North Manchester area. And everybody that got fish and chips from my grandfather, they got the gospel. They got the message of Jesus Christ. And people would come into that fish and chip shop, not just for fish and chips. They would come asking for prayer. They would come with their problems. They would come with their burdens. And such was my granddad's reputation, he got the nickname the Holy Friar. And even the BBC heard about this, and they came, BBC Radio came into his fish and chip shop and interviewed him. There'd be people on the floor and he'd be praying for them. And that was just the love of Christ in my grandfather's life, reaching out to a very poor neighborhood. And people recognized there's something there that I need. There's something with that man, not just fish and chips, but there's a love and there's a warmth that just cuts through all the selfishness and all the greed and all the trauma of life. And he was able to, you know, in his own way, just shine the light and love of Jesus, and many lives were touched.
2: Yes. It's quite ironic nowadays, isn't it, that, you know, people are better off generally than they ever have been in the whole of history. I often say, you know, you can be in the lowest strata of human society in our culture, on benefits, etc., and yet you live a better life than King Henry VIII had. You've got better housing, you've got better health facilities, you've got a better diet, you've got far more entertainment than he ever had at your disposal. And what did the Lord say? Woe unto you that are rich. And we don't realize that even the poorest people in our society, relatively speaking, are rich compared with previous generations. And yet there's more unhappiness, there's more suicide, the breakdown of families, the terrible things that are happening to our young people from broken homes, the chaos that's in their lives. And it's being reproduced all the time, you know. And
1: we're seeing, you know, before our eyes, things that were unimaginable decades ago, previous generation. You know, as we're speaking, that young lad that killed his teacher in front of his class, 16-year-old, stabs her to death. Yes. We're talking about, you know, authority and it's gone. And he took great pleasure in doing what he did. And just, you know, the enemy wants to get at the young people. He wants to destroy their lives. But today, with modern communication, it's all before us. We can hear about these things in an instant. And you know, the order of society is just breaking down, because families breaking down, marriages are breaking down, and the enemy's doing everything he can to undermine God's foundations.

0: That's why here in this letter, Timothy is being encouraged just to keep building on the foundation of Christ. The things that he was trained in as a young boy with his mother and his grandmother, and you know, the things that make for a truly fruitful and fulfilling life.
1: But at the end of the day, if people choose to live in a way that is contrary to the Word of God, then there are inevitable consequences, not only for them as individuals, but for their families, for the whole of society. When it comes to the emphasis on self so much, it is absolutely the reverse of what Jesus said. When he called people to himself, he called them to deny themselves,
0: yes,
1: to take up their cross and to follow him. And that is God's order, that is God's way, and we all know from our experience that has inevitable consequences.
2: Oh, yes.
1: And they're all great and they're glorious.
2: Positive.
1: And we've still got to, as Timothy was encouraged, to uphold biblical standards. Youngsters today respect people who lay down foundations for them, who erect guidelines and, you know, boundaries in which they are to live. But sadly, in many, many homes, those boundaries have not been established.
2: Right.
1: And they're living in chaos and confusion.
0: As we speak, our society around us, as we see it today, particularly in our newspapers and in the media in general, it might be worth remembering that all of us in the recording studio here would say we too are sinners redeemed by grace, and we need the help of God every day to live God's way.
2: Absolutely.
0: We ourselves, while we look and we're grieved by what goes on as Christian leaders, we see what's going on in society and we speak out from the scriptures, but we ourselves are just sinners redeemed by the grace and through the blood of Jesus Christ, and we need his help every day, the indwelling might of the Holy Spirit, to live godly in a godless world.
2: There's a scripture that says, humble yourselves under the mighty hand of God, and in due time he will lift you up. It's not easy to humble yourself, is it? It's dying to self, really,
1: yes,
2: that we are enjoined to do so often in the Gospels. But if we do that, of course, the promise is that in due time God will lift you up. In the presence of God and of Jesus Christ, who will judge the living and the dead, and in view of his appearing and his kingdom, I give you this charge. Preach the word. Be prepared in season and out of season. Correct, rebuke, and encourage with great patience and careful instruction. For the time will come when men will not put up with sound doctrine. Instead, to suit their own desires, they will gather around them a great number of teachers to say what their itching ears want to hear. They will turn their ears away from the truth and turn aside to myths. But you, keep your head in all situations. Endure hardship. Do the work of an evangelist. Discharge all the duties of your ministry.
0: You see that things are wrapping up pretty quickly. Lots of things are building and stage setting, and everything is being shaken so that our trust is to be only in Christ and Christ alone. But the other thing it should do is it should drive us with an evangelistic heart, that have that evangelistic motivation. When we know what's coming, when we see the devastation that's going to come upon the earth and the judgment that lies ahead, we want to go out there and tell people about Jesus Christ, who is the only hope, he's the only way, he's the only means of being reconciled to God. And while there is time, that should burn in our hearts to tell everyone that we possibly can about the God of prophecy, our Lord Jesus Christ.
2: To me, prophecy proves the existence of God. The one who knows the end from the beginning could possibly know what's going to happen in the future. And of course that also, by implication, proves the reliability of the Bible. Mm. I began this by saying that the Bible is absolutely unique. There is no other literature like it in the whole of human history, because God is behind it. It is God's holy word. Well, if you'd like to get in touch with us to learn more about this subject and indeed the prophetic scriptures, we'd invite you to write to P.O. Box 109, Leyland, PR 25 1WB. If you'd like a free copy of our magazine, just ask for it. 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
1: We'll be delving into a topic of sowing and reaping in the program, Bishop Joe Bell. So make sure your Bibles are turned to Galatians chapter 6.
2: Hello and welcome to today's program, which is the last one in the series entitled In Defense of the Truth, presented by Bishop Joe Bell, and which has taken us on a contemporary journey through Paul's letter to the Galatians. In today's message, Bishop Bell looks at the last chapter of this letter, chapter 6. I'm Michael Brown, and it's good to be with you. If we are honest with ourselves, our often wrong and sinful desires are in constant opposition to the will of the Holy Spirit in our lives, and Paul makes a strong point of this in today's Bible passage. With this in mind, Bishop Bell concludes this series as he presents a message entitled Sowing and Reaping, which essentially examines our actions in life, both good and bad, and the consequences of these actions. Let's join him now and find out more.

Now, would you take up your Bibles, please, and turn with me to Galatians? We come to the last in our series entitled In Defense of the Truth, on Paul's letter to the churches in Galatia. And I have called our study Sowing and Reaping. And we are going to touch on some of the verses in this chapter. You'll remember that throughout this letter, Paul has a great concern that the gospel would expand, and his great concern is that it would not be hindered. And now we come to chapter 6, and one of the key thoughts in the chapter is about sowing and about reaping. John Chapman was a man who was born in September the 26th in 1774. In Massachusetts. He received a reasonably good education. He never married. He was a deeply religious man. And for a period of time, he worked in a nursery. And one day he got up and he started walking. And he kept walking in the Northern Territory in those days, which was later to become Indiana, Kentucky, Pennsylvania, and Ohio. And he walked for nearly 50 years. He was dressed in sacking. He had a tin pot on his head. He had barefoot and a sack on his back that contained two things. One was his Bible, and the other was a load of apple seeds. And wherever he went, covering thousands upon thousands of miles, he planted apple seeds. His passion in life was that people could see the flowering apple trees, and when apples were produced, those who were hungry could go to the trees and get the apples. It wasn't long before John Chapman was nicknamed Johnny Appleseed. And when people moved into the area and they saw these apple trees, they could say, Johnny Appleseed was here before us. He had sown the seeds of apples. All around us, and including in your life and mine, people are sowing seeds. You and I are sowing seeds. Some of us sow seeds of kindness and of generosity and tolerance and hospitality and love. Some of us sow seeds of bitterness, anger, resentment, violence, but we're all in the business of sowing. And that's why our subject matter this morning is about sowing and about reaping. And if you look at verse 7, that's the key verse that I want us to look at. Look at verse 7 there. Do not be deceived. God cannot be mocked. A man reaps what he sows. It's one of the fundamental principles of life. You reap what you sow. It's written into every fabric of society. You reap what you sow. It's a law that cannot be broken. You reap what you sow. It is indestructible. It is unbreakable. It is indispensable. It is universal. It affects every person in this world. It's the principle of sowing and reaping. And God's word comes to us this morning and says a man reaps what he sows. If you sow millies, you don't get Cook Sisters. I wish we did, but you don't. If you sow beans, you don't get pickled onions. You reap what you sow. And beloved, it should be a word of caution, because it's so easy to ignore or neglect or disregard this great principle. You can do so morally or physically or spiritually. And it's very easy to say, you see, it won't happen to me. It can't happen to me. It will never happen to me. The Lord Jesus one day took his disciples, said, do men gather figs from thistles or grapes from thorns? Beloved, the same law that applies to the employer applies to the employee. It applies to the
parents and to young people, to ministers and congregation. You reap what you sow. It's a word of caution, but it is also a word of enormous encouragement. If you sow righteousness, you reap it. If you sow holiness, you reap it. If you sow godliness, you reap it. It's an encouragement to us as parents. Of course we've made our mistakes. Of course we've blundered. Of course we've said and done things that are wrong. But haven't we endeavored to sow with tears and with prayer and with discipline and with love and with care and with diligence? And the encouragement is this, that we will reap what we sow. Now, what I'd like us to do is to look at that verse and look at the context, to try and unravel the passage and see what the apostle has to say for us and what is the message behind it. And in this context, I want to make three suggestions to you. First of all, the sowing and reaping is in the context of Christian ministry. Go to verse 6. Anyone who receives instruction in the word must share all good things with his instructor. One commentator put it like this: those who sow the good seed of God's word reap a livelihood. Paul is saying here that those who nurture our faith, those who teach us the Bible, those who establish us in our Christian walk, those who teach us the ethics that God wants us to know, ought to be cared for. Those who teach us ought to be cared for by us. Jesus put it like this when he had 70 of his disciples and he was about to send them out on their way. He said, a laborer is worthy of his hire. When Paul wrote to the church at Corinth, he says, if we have sown spiritual among you, is it too much to reap material benefit? Now, beloved, sometimes there are two abuses in Christian ministry. Let me raise them with you. First of all, there is the neglect by the minister. You know, the popular image that the world has of the minister today is, first of all, that he works one day a week. And maybe some do. There are those who think that the job is both cushy and secure. And the slang term that is often used of ministers

instruction in the Word. What is the primary function of the minister? To teach the Bible, to expound the Scriptures. And so the minister must be disciplined, he must be dedicated, he must be devoted, and he must be diligent and spend time and energy and effort poring over the Word, laboring to understand its truth, wrestling to come and to understand the passage so that when he comes to his congregation, whether it is at a Bible study, whether it is a service on Sunday, they understand what he's saying and they understand what the Bible is saying. You see, the primary function of a minister is not social concern, as important as that may be. The primary function of a minister is not counseling, as critical as that may be. It's not visiting, as useful as that is. It is not administration, as helpful as it may be. It's giving instruction in the Word. And there are some who serve tables, and there are some who give attention to prayer and to the ministry of the Word. Let me go down the proverbial side road. And it is this, that when a minister diligently and accurately and faithfully teaches the Bible, listen to this, the problems in the church should start resolving themselves. As you sit under the faithful ministry of the Word, you start to grasp this great truth that the Bible is there to teach you how to live. And so when you have an issue in your life about guidance, your first port of call is to look at the Bible, because that's how the minister has taught you. And you look at the principles of the Bible. You got a problem of anger, you go to the Bible. You got a problem of finance or depression or relationships, where do you start? In the Bible. And the minister's teaching and his effort and his energy is poured out to teach the people how to understand the Bible and apply the principles of the Bible in his life. That's his priority. And our responsibility is to support him in that area. But may I just say that in this Christian ministry, there is another area where you may have neglect by the congregation. You see, you get some congregations who exercise a tyranny over their minister. They almost blackmail him into preaching what they want to hear. What they say is this: we pay the piper and we call the tune. Well, I'm grateful to God it doesn't happen here. But the underlying principle here is this: that the congregation accept the financial responsibility of the minister. They sow financially. They sow in their giving. They invest in the gospel. They invest in the work of God. They invest in evangelism. They invest in evangelical causes. Now, may I just say that some Christians only respond to a need. Now, I think that's wonderful. And you have a problem in the church, and so there is a need and there is a response. And that is right, and that is wonderful, and that ought to be done. But beloved, that's not what the apostle is teaching here. And beloved, we have to get into our minds that we give not only because there is a need, but there is a need to give. And there is a need to give by the people of God to support the ministry of God. And the only way you can sow is by giving. That's what the Bible teaches us. And you reap what you sow. Now, the Bible has a number of illustrations on how we ought to give and what should be the governing principles in our giving.

0: One of the illustrations that we have in the Bible is that the Bible teaches us that we are stewards. The Bible teaches us that everything that we have belongs to God. That house doesn't belong to you, it belongs to God. That car out in the car park belongs to God. Your finances belong to God. And you are a steward. God has entrusted those things to you. And so with discernment and with good judgment and with intelligence, you act as a steward by sowing financially. And the third illustration is that we are imitators. We imitate our Father. And our Father is a Father who gives lavishly, He gives generously, He gives extravagantly. When He gave His Son, it was the only one. When He gave us things, He gave us all things richly to enjoy. The second area there is in Christian holiness. He has the theme of the flesh and the spirit. Let me point it out to you. Look at verse 19, go back to chapter 5. He describes the sinful nature. He says the acts of the sinful nature are obvious. Sexual immorality, impurity, and debauchery. Now, beloved, have you noticed in our television programs, they pander to our sinful natures. Look at the movies that we are watching. They sneer at the sanctity of marriage. They laugh at adultery. They glamorize infidelity. They scorn at righteousness and holiness. They pour contempt on the name of God and the Lord Jesus. They undermine Christian values. Do you know where the trouble has come about? We've become immune to it. We accept it as the norm. And we are sowing to the flesh. And beloved, it's so easy to sow to the flesh. When we slander others, when we gossip, when we are spiteful, when we are resentful, we are sowing to the flesh. Listen to John Stott, got a marvelous commentary on this letter to the Galatians. He writes about this issue of sowing to the flesh. Listen to this. To sow to the flesh, he writes, is to pander to it, to coss it, cuddle, and stroke it instead of crucifying it. The seeds we sow are largely thoughts and deeds. Every time we allow our mind to harbor a grudge, nurse a grievance, entertain an impure fantasy, or wallow in self-pity, we are sowing to the flesh. Every time we linger in bad company whose insidious influence we know we cannot resist, every time we lie in bed when we ought to be up and praying, every time we read pornographic literature, every time we take a risk which strains our self-control, we are sowing to the flesh. He goes on to say, some Christians sow to the flesh every day, and they wonder why they do not reap holiness. Holiness, he goes on to say, is a harvest. Whether we reap it or not depends almost entirely on what and where we sow. Beloved, isn't it so easy to sow the wrong things, to do the wrong things, to think the wrong things, to be in the wrong places? And the Bible teaches us that you reap what you sow. And beloved, there is the other field in our lives. It's the field which is the spirit. And we sow to this field when we set our minds on the things of God. We sow to this field when we are spiritually focused. We sow to this field when we have disciplined habits of devotion. We sow to this field when we are faithful in worshiping with the people of God, when we study the Word of God, when we, beloved, ruthlessly weed out those things in our lives that blur our vision of the Lord Jesus. And when those things that are wrong, we come before God and we confess, whether it be our behavior or actions or thoughts or conduct, and we know it brings us credit to Christ, we repent at the foot of the cross. May I ask you, in what field you're sowing at moment? Are you sowing to that carnal nature, or are you sowing to the spiritual nature? Because the Bible tells us, and God says, you reap what you sow. Have you noticed that sometimes you get Christians who plateau in their spiritual lives? Have you noticed that? They get to a certain stage in their spiritual lives and they get no further. Stay just on a flat plane. There is no fervor in their walk. There is no growth in their understanding. There is no passion for the lost. There is no excitement in their service. There is no intensity in their love for the Lord Jesus. They have plateaued. Maybe I'm speaking to somebody here. You have plateaued. And I'll tell you why you have plateaued. Because you're sowing in the wrong field. May I ask you personally this morning? Because I like to get a little bit personal. When last did you read a Christian book? When last did you speak to somebody about Jesus? When last did you read the Bible? When last did you go to church twice a Sunday? When last did you go out of your way to help somebody who is in need? When last did you volunteer to do anything in the house of God for Jesus? Beloved, all I can just say, if you're plateauing, it's because of your sowing. Because God is not mocked. A man reaps what he sows. And the third area of sowing and reaping, we go down to verse 9 and following, is in the area of Christian service. Christian ministry, Christian service, Christian holiness. I've discovered over the years that there are some people who are very good at starting schemes. They've got the best ideas and projects and initiatives in the world. But you know what I've also learned? That they don't always go through with them. It's like when our children come to us and they want a dog. They want a puppy. What's the first thing you ask them? Yeah, who's going to clean up afterwards? Who's going to feed them? Who's going to brush them? Who's going to walk them? They all put up their hands. I'm going to. Don't worry about it. And after 3 days, we become the landmine disposal expert. Isn't that right? And we find ourselves doing everything. Now, it sometimes happens in Christian service. Look at verse 9. Let us not become weary in doing good, for at the proper time you will reap a harvest if you do not give up. The harvest takes time to ripen. And you'll notice he uses the term harvest. The background is the mind of the farmer. What does the farmer do? He exercises patience. He has to plow. He has to fertilize, he has to sow, he has to water, he has to care for the crop before there can be a harvest. It all takes time, it all takes effort and energy and exertion. And the temptation is to become weary. The temptation is to give up. The temptation is to be discouraged. Now, the same happens in ministry, beloved. And I may be just speaking to somebody here today. You're in some form of Christian ministry and you have grown weary. In fact, you feel that you're wasting your time and your energy and your efforts and your money. And the reason why you think so, because there is no visible sign, no response to the gospel, no numerical increase, no financial support, and no prayer warriors around you. And you have come to the place where you are ready to give up. You've had enough. You are leg weary. You feel you can't go on. Then to you, my dear brother and sister, the word of God for you today is this: let us not become weary in doing good, for at the proper time we will reap a harvest if we do not give up. Forgive me for telling you this story again, but it's about my mother, who was quite a remarkable woman. And for many, many years, in fact, 36 years, she used to take a Good News Club under the auspices of Child Evangelism Fellowship. And one of the areas that she visited for many years was Schotzerkloof on the slopes of Signal Hill. And one Friday at breakfast, she said, "This is my last day. I'm not going back. I've had enough. There is no response, no interest, nobody wants to listen." And there were about two or three children left. And that day, that Friday afternoon in Schotzerkloof, on the steps of the pavement of somebody's house there, she was giving her flannel graph and story about Jesus, and a man happened to walk up from the docks. He got off a ship, and he came up that Friday afternoon, and he walked up to my mother. And she was affectionately known by people in that area and by those to whom she taught as Mrs. And this young lad walked up to her and he said, "Mrs., does Mrs. remember Johnny?" And he said to her, "I've just come to see if you're still taking this club and just to thank you, to say thank you for pointing me to Jesus." My mother never ever spoke about stopping after that. She kept going until she could no longer walk and carry and go up that steep hill. At the proper time, you will reap a harvest if you don't give up. Now, beloved, there are times when we have to be sidelined or to take another area of service. That's understandable. But may I say to maybe some children's worker here, keep sowing. Some prayer warrior here, keep sowing. Some youth worker here, keep sowing. Some minister of the gospel, keep sowing. Some Bible teacher, keep sowing. And it would be remiss of me to not ask you this question: into what are you sowing? To all of us here, where are you sowing? How are you sowing? And to remember and ask the Spirit of God to embed upon our hearts and minds: do not be deceived. God cannot be mocked. A man reaps what he sows in Christian ministry, in Christian holiness, and in Christian service.
1: Our sincere thanks to Bishop Joe Bell for today's message, and we trust that you have both enjoyed this past series as well as being able to adapt the various messages you have heard to allow you to deepen your walk with the Lord Jesus Christ. Each week, Bishop Bell brings us new insights into the Bible that we can apply in a step-by-step way to our everyday life, and that will help us deepen our faith and become stronger Christians. So please do make a note to join us again at the same time next week to find out what he has in store for us. So until we do meet again then, this is Michael Brown wishing you a wonderful week, and may God bless and keep you. Goodbye.

0: acting all spiritual without being spiritual at all. This is the current message that Stephen Davey is teaching us about in Wisdom for the Heart. And whenever I hear that sentence, I always think of what the Bible says about those who have a form of godliness but deny the power thereof. Well, we're going to delve headfirst into this message as we open our Bibles to Leviticus chapter 13.
1: The Pharisees were beginning to get a little irritated with the fact that Jesus wasn't acting spiritual. He wasn't fitting their profile of piety. He wasn't playing by their rules. In fact, he's beginning to expose the fact that their spiritual resumes are deceptive, not real. They're adding things to make themselves appear more impressive. You see, they had mastered the art of acting all spiritual without being spiritual

0: do you view Jesus? Is he like a crutch, a way to supplement and aid you as just part of your religious experience? Or is he truly the transforming, all-consuming Savior that he claims to be? Jesus is the only way to heaven. But there are people who just want bits and pieces of Jesus' teaching, just enough to act spiritual. Welcome to Wisdom for the Heart. Stay with us today as Stephen Davey explores one of Jesus' many earthly encounters with the Pharisees. What Jesus says brings true freedom to all who believe, and it'll encourage you today. This message is called Acting All Spiritual Without Being Spiritual at All.
1: By the time Jesus entered the scene in the first century, Judaism had become a race to enhance your religious resume. The Pharisees seemed to be winning the race. They were, you know, it was one world record after another. Well, how long are your prayers? Well, mine are longer. Well, how long's your list of rules? I got a longer one than you. To the Pharisee, godliness was related to joylessness. You couldn't possibly be happy and holy at the same time. I mean, one of them had to go. You couldn't be both. Then Jesus comes along. He begins his ministry at a party, a wedding feast, and then creatively supplies what they need in wine to keep it going because they had run out. The average person on the street loved being around him. Even children flocked to him, weren't intimidated by him, were afraid of him. The Pharisees were beginning to get a little irritated with the fact that Jesus wasn't acting spiritual. He wasn't fitting their profile of piety. He wasn't playing by their rules. In fact, he's beginning to expose the fact that their spiritual resumes are deceptive, not real. They're adding things to make themselves appear more impressive. You see, they had mastered the art of acting all spiritual without being spiritual at all. It's the same act you can play and I can play. We can be good at it. And because it's a danger and a temptation for us all, let's not just point at the Pharisees. Let's ask God to do a work in our own hearts today. What does it look like to act all spiritual, even when you're not spiritual at all? Well, that's the theme of what happens next. We're going through the Gospel by Luke, slowly. We're now in chapter 5, at verse 33. So turn there if you have a copy of the text. Here's what happens next. They said to him, "The disciples of John fast often and offer prayers, and so do the disciples of the Pharisees, but yours eat and drink." Now keep in mind, the disciples of John, the prophet, the baptizer, are sincere. In fact, Old Testament fasting accompanied repentance, and this is the theme of John's preaching, repentance. And so it was very fitting. It's combined with confession and repentance. Fasting, by the way, is never commanded for the church in any New Testament verse. We see the early church fasting, but not in confession and repentance, but for wisdom and direction. In other words, keep this in mind, fasting took place because they were focused on praying and didn't want to stop to eat. It wasn't some mystical, magical way of self-punishment or self-deprivation or self-discipline, and now we're going to really get God's attention. He's gonna pay attention. Now we're skipping lunch. Not at all. For the Pharisees and their disciples, they were just masters at putting on this show. Let me give you a little background. According to Leviticus 16, which is the only single command in the Old Testament for the nation to fast, it was always related to the Day of Atonement, once a year. But by the time of Jesus, the Pharisees had decided that truly godly people, really spiritual people, didn't fast once a year, but twice a week. Top that one. twice a week. And it was always related to gloomy remorse. See, they considered it a sacrifice of their bodies to God. And you're in trouble when you start thinking like that, in those terms. This is a way to get God's attention because I've given up something. It wasn't just a way to get God's attention. It was a way to get everybody else's attention too. Because the 2 days they decreed for fasting were Mondays and Thursdays. And Mondays and Thursdays happened to be market days in Israel. So we're going to get the most people possible to see us skipping our meals. Many of them would rub ashes on their cheeks, whitening their faces to make themselves look gaunt, as if they had actually been fasting for days. You didn't know. They would refuse to wash. They would wear disheveled clothing as if they'd stayed in it for days because they're fasting. And people in the marketplace would ooh and ah. And they'd be given the impression, man, these are the spiritual guys. Trouble is they're given the impression as well that true spirituality had to be solemn. It had to be serious, if not joyless. We have our parallels today, don't we? One author wrote on this text, one Sunday morning they were sitting in church behind a young family with a little girl. At one point, the little girl in front of them turned around and began smiling at all the people behind her. When her mother noticed, she grabbed her arm and said in a loud whisper, "Stop that smiling, we're in church." Gave her a little swat. That's better. I'm not suggesting that, you know, you let your kids make a racket in church. My mother could reach across four boys lined up on that pew, and just by snapping her finger, that was the voice of God. And judgment was coming. I grew up in a church, but if you're, you know, my age or older or whatever, you know, it's the way it was. Mine was, you know, formal with a touch of starch, and I'm kind of that way, I guess. The pastor spoke without ever getting too excited. Tone really never changed all that much. He prayed, and sincere man, loved the Lord, read scripture. It always sounded kind of like a eulogy. It's the way it was. I'll never forget that moment. I was a junior in college and had a part-time job in the evenings mopping the floor of a florist shop, large florist shop there in town. When I got there, it would be empty. Oh, nobody's there. It'd be locked. I'd open up. But the radio was always going, and they had it tuned to what we would call today elevator music. So I realized, you know, one night, a couple nights into this job, you know, I could go over there. So I went over there, and I began turning the knob of the radio. That's when radios had knobs that you could turn. And I came across a guy who was preaching. He was compelling, and I found myself listening. And then he did something in his sermon that I had never heard a pastor ever do in the pulpit. He laughed. He laughed. I stopped. I couldn't believe it. Who is this guy laughing? Now you got to remember, I was in college. That was 15, 20 years ago. It was different. But I made sure from then on, I showed up at that flower shop every night in time to turn on that program and listen to what I later learned was a program called Insight for Living with Chuck Swindoll. And I think the Lord's teaching, had we heard him, would be like that. Sprinkled with wit. He often handled his detractors with sarcastic humor. There are times I can imagine Peter doubled over with laughter at what Jesus had just said. Yes, he was a man of sorrows, acquainted with grief, Isaiah 53:5. But he was also filled with joy. And he prayed to the Father in that great high priestly prayer, "Lord, Father," the Lord prayed, "would you fill them with the joy I have? Let it brim over." Well, let it spill out. I think joy is a close companion with laughter. That's many times how it spills out. And listen, from our study thus far in this gospel, I think it would be safe to say that the one thing you would never expect to hear from a Pharisee is laughter. And that happens to be, by the way, a large part of Jesus' answer to them. Would you notice in verse 33? They've said, you know, why don't your disciples fast like ours? You know, why are they not gloomy like we are? Well, Mondays and Thursdays is how you're supposed to act. Wipe that smile off your face. That's how I interpret it. Notice his response, verse 34. Jesus said to them, can you make wedding guests fast while the bridegroom is with them? In other words, how do you stop smiling? Jesus is saying to these Pharisees, your disciples are in a funeral march. Mine are at a wedding feast. Yes, there's going to be 3 days of mourning and sorrow and fasting because there is a funeral coming. The Lord goes on to essentially prophesy. Look at verse 35. The days will come when the bridegroom is taken away from you. And you will fast in those days. This isn't a reference to the church age, the last 2,000 years. Following Christ's ascension back to heaven, because we know that when Jesus rose again from the dead, the celebration began all over again, and it hasn't stopped. Yes, we have days of sorrow and suffering, but we're not waiting to get to heaven to smile. In fact, you read the letters to the New Testament, joyful thanksgiving becomes the undergirding attitude of the believer now, Colossians 3:17. Joyful singing, which we experience, becomes the practice of the church in every generation from going back to then until now, Ephesians 5:19. Joyful responses alert the world. Something's different about you guys. Well, what's going on over there? How can you be smiling, happy? You might not be acting spiritual. Paul writes to the Thessalonians that even during great affliction, you have this remarkable disposition of joy. 1 Thessalonians 1:6. Why? Why? Because the bridegroom is with us. That's why. He will never leave us nor forsake us. Hebrews 13:5. How does a bride feel on her wedding day? I don't know, I've never been one, but how do you think they feel? A little nervous? Probably? Maybe? Does she have all the answers about, you know, the next day and beyond? No. But all of that is eclipsed by the joy of seeing her groomsman, the one to whom she has given her heart, the one who is about to watch her walk down that aisle. He is our groom. We are his bride. Jesus ties the joy of the disciples to the joy of a wedding. Now, let me back up for just a moment. In the days of Jesus, couples did not have the ceremony and then whisk away for a honeymoon. They stayed at the father's home. Why? Because that's where the groom's built onto his dad's house. He's brought her there. They're going to live there on the family compound. After the ceremony, the feasting begins there at the father's house. Sometimes it lasts a week, sometimes more, depending on the wealth of the father. How wealthy is our father? How long will our celebration last? Forever. Forever. The bride and groom would dress traditionally as a king and a queen. They would borrow clothing, fine clothing from friends and relatives and jewels as well. They would be given makeshift crowns to wear during that season of festivities as if they had been coronated to royalty. All this is a picture of our future as his bride. The Lord is going to descend at any moment. Take us away. Where? To the Father's house. He's been building on. It's already ready. John 14, we're going to be robed as royalty. We're going to be given crowns to wear, and they are not make-believe. We really are being coronated into royalty, Revelation 20. All that then has a way of eclipsing whatever you might be going through today. This is how you give thanks sometimes through tears. This is how you sing sometimes through tears. This is how you go through adversity with joy. You're on your way to the Father's house and the marriage supper of the Lamb. Martin Luther, the reformer, once wrote, "The Christian should be a cheerful person. If they aren't, the devil is tempting them." Tempting them to what? To take their eyes off the bridegroom, who maybe even today is going to call us down the aisle, up and away, to the Father's house. Jesus is essentially saying here to the Pharisees, you know, your disciples are at a funeral, mine are at a wedding, yours are fasting, mine are feasting. It all depends on your groom. Now, with that, the Lord's going to take him a little deeper into understanding why they're not happy with the fact that he's happy. Look at verse 36. He also told them a parable. No one tears a piece from a new garment and puts it on an old garment. If he does, he will tear the new, and the piece from the new will not match the old. Now, if I can just cut right to the chase, what he's essentially saying is Jesus has not come to patch up Judaism. He's not going to add a little bit of new truth to an old way. The robe of Messiah's redemption isn't to be cut up and patched onto something that is old and on its way out. He has a new robe of righteousness, which we wear. John Phillips wrote it colorfully this way. He said, Jesus isn't going to darn some new religious idea into the threadbare system of a worn and fading Judaism. His teaching cannot be tacked on to rabbinical ramblings. His teaching is new and vital and refreshing. But I want you to know, beloved, this is religion, isn't it, to this day? A little patch of this and a little patch of that, and I've come up with a little patchwork. I think I'll take a little bit of Jesus and I'll add him in to my life. You know, I know unbelievers who think they have a little bit of Jesus. We like his golden rule. We'll keep that. We like the fact that he's a kind of a decent guy. We'll like that. We'll kind of overlook the fact that he thinks he's God in the flesh. That's a little bit much. But, you know, we like the fact that he was a moral man. So I'm going to make him one of my options. I'm going to put him in my backpack just in case I need him. Jesus is not an option. He's the only way, the only truth, the only life. Everything else fades. Along these same lines, the Lord delivers a second illustration. Look at verse 37. And no one puts new wine into old wineskins. If he does, the new wine will burst the skins. It will be spilled. The skins will be destroyed. But new wine must be put into fresh wineskins. I know this kind of is a little gross, but wineskins back then were made from goat skin, sheep skin. The neck area would become the neck of the container. The skin would be scraped and cleaned and treated. But over time, the skin would age and become brittle. So you wouldn't put new wine into an old, brittle wineskin. Because that new wine, as it ferments, yeast transforms sugar into alcohol and releases carbon dioxide. And new wineskins can stretch to contain that increased volume. But an old wineskin is going to split apart, and you lose everything. Again, to cut to the chase, what Jesus is saying is that the gospel message of the new covenant is going to grow, is going to expand. It's going to take everything of the Old Testament that was prophesied, and it's going to be bigger, greater, grander than we can imagine. David Bach writes it this way: Jesus is essentially revealing that his teaching is new. There's going to be a new period, what we call a new dispensation, an epoch of time, a new approach to God, now without sacrifices and priests and temples and ceremonies. All of the old covenant was a shadow that is now fading as the sunrise of the new covenant is dawning. This is the message of Hebrews. Makes it very clear, spells it out in chapter 8. Listen to this. In speaking of a new covenant, he, Jesus, makes the first one obsolete. And what is becoming obsolete and growing old is ready to vanish away. What does that mean to you today? That means you don't need a priest to enter into the presence of God. That means you don't need to wait till Saturday to confess your sins. You can confess, as soon as you honk at that guy, you can confess it because it was wrong and you shouldn't have done it. I don't know why that comes to my mind, but you might try it. You don't have to sacrifice an animal to atone for your sin. You trust the final and complete and sufficient sacrifice of Christ once for all. Your walk with God isn't restricted to diet or ceremony or circumcision. You are free in Christ. It is His work now. Now, why in the world wouldn't His entire audience at this point say, I want that. I'm tired of acting. I'm tired of keeping the rules I've made up. I want this freedom. Let me have a sip of that wine. I want to look at that garment. I want the real thing. Jesus tells them now why. This is why they won't take it. In fact, what he does in verse 39 is he quotes a rather blunt proverb. He pulls it out of secular society and he quotes it. Here it is. No one, after drinking old wine, desires new, for he says the old is good enough. It is a characteristic of the human heart to resist anything new. What I've been doing is good enough for me. I don't want to try something new. I don't want to do something new. I will not eat green eggs and ham. Not in a house, not with a mouse, not on a train, not in a tree. Let me be. That's good theology. I just had to slip that in there. I found in my ministry, it is rare for older people to accept Christ. It doesn't mean the grace of God is diminished. It doesn't mean that the Spirit is less powerful. They are more likely to say, as many have said to me, this is the way I am. This is the way I've been. You're telling me my whole life's been wrong? Who do you think you are? Let me be. People want to cling to their comfortable religious traditions. They have no interest in something new and fresh and vital and certainly something so radically life-changing. This is Satan's strategy. The longer he binds, the longer he blinds the heart of an individual to their old ways, the tighter those chains draw around their heart, enslaving them, and will take them to hell. Paul wrote to the Corinthians, the God of this world has blinded the minds of the unbelieving so that they might not see the light of the glorious gospel of Christ, who is the image, the very being, the embodiment of deity. No, you don't want that. Stay here in the dark. It's comfortable. That light's going to blind your eyes. If you do anything, add something to your resume. It'll make you feel better, make you look better. Maybe turn over a new leaf. You don't want a new life. What Jesus says here, by the way, is our message to this day. The church's goal is not to make unbelievers comfortable with their patchwork system of religion. You know, let's just get him to try Jesus. Christianity is not a new leaf. It's a new life. Jesus is not a little patch to add to your clothing of self-righteousness. Jesus is an entirely new wardrobe. I'll never forget a few years ago having the rare experience of giving the gospel to a woman who'd come to see me with some questions. She'd been attending for a few months. She'd been a faithful Roman Catholic all of her life. She didn't miss confession, the mass, the services, the prayers, the festivals, the candles, you name it. She did it. She had questions. I turned her attention to the scriptures where I showed her this new and living way. Christ, the sufficiency of his atonement, that a relationship with God through Christ is possible, because Christ has done everything and now offers, independently of any work we might do, lest any of us boast, because if we got in by any of our work, we would boast. Look what I did. I'll never forget seeing tears begin running down her cheeks as the Spirit of God opened her eyes, big smile on her face, even though tears were coming down, and she repeated over and over again, "I can't believe it's free. I can't believe it's free. I can't believe it's free." And she prayed to receive the gift of forgiveness and everlasting life through her all-sufficient Lord. And at that moment was clothed with this garment of Christ's righteousness. We come broken and transparent and humble and discover this new wine, this new robe is being offered to us as a bride, absolutely free, because Jesus paid it all.

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3: In all that you do and say today, may your light so shine before men so they may see your good works and glorify your Father in heaven. This is TWR Pure Talk, encouraging you as you stay with us. And now we're going to join Bernie Diamond in Christianity Works. He'll be talking about receiving the blessing of God.
4: The Bible talks about the land of blessing. Where is that? How do we get there? Is it really for us? Does God want to bless me? All good questions. Hi, I'm Bernie Diamond, and thank you so much for joining me again on Christianity Works. Today we're going to get really practical about what it truly means to receive the blessing of God. And please do stay tuned, because in just a few minutes, I'll be sharing something truly special with you to help you live in victory on those days when the daily grind of life just seems to be grinding away at you more than it should be. It is great to be with you again this week. And this is the last program in a four-part series that I've called Blessed to Be a Blessing. We've been talking about God's blessing over the last few weeks, and it's easy when you talk about the blessing of God. It is great to be with you again this week, and this is the last program in a four-part series that I've called Blessed to Be a Blessing. We've been talking about God's blessing over the last few weeks, and it's easy when you talk about the blessing of God to get it out of balance. My generation, the baby boomers, were called the me generation. And it's easy for my generation, and I guess just about every generation, to think about God's blessing, and then we think, that's about filling me up so that I'm happy and I'm fulfilled and I'm full. And over the last few weeks, we've been looking throughout the Bible from the beginning to the end. That's what we have to do when we look at God's blessing. We need to look at the whole counsel of God. Because if we just take one verse and we create a doctrine of blessing out of that, it's so easy in our context to get that out of whack. Do you know what I mean? To take it to an extreme. Do I think that God is a God of abundant blessing? Absolutely. Jesus said, "The thief comes only to steal, kill, and destroy, but I have come that you may have life and have it in abundance." Now, we can take that because we're brought up in the me generation and we're brought up in materialism, and we can immediately reduce that down to a material blessing. After all, that's what the advertising industry tells us we should do. I've said it over the last few weeks on the program, and I'll say it again today. I spent the greater part of my life trying to feel satisfied with stuff, things and experiences and cars and houses, and it doesn't work. When I look at the whole counsel of God, which is what we've been doing over these last few weeks on Christianity Works, what I discover is that we are blessed in order to be a blessing. The pictures throughout the scripture make it clear over and over again. Jesus said, "Give, and it will be given to you. A good measure, pressed down, shaken together, and running over, will be poured into your lap. For with the measure that you use in your giving, it will be measured to you." In other words, blessing comes in from God and goes out again to others. In and out. In and out. In and out. Over and over again. It's like breathing. God's blessing is in and out. In and out. A blessing isn't a blessing unless it flows. You know, unless it flows in from God and then out through us to other people. When Jesus met the Samaritan woman at the well, this is what happened. The Samaritan woman said to him, "You're a Jew, and I'm a Samaritan woman. How can you possibly ask me for a drink?" Because Jews didn't associate with Samaritans. And Jesus answered her, "If you knew the gift of God and who it is that asks you for a drink, you would have asked me, and I would have given you living water." Those words, living water, literally mean water that is flowing. You see, when water stops flowing, it becomes stagnant, it becomes dead. We talked last week about the Dead Sea. And the Dead Sea is a huge body of water where all the rivers flow in

and none of the rivers flow out. And it's dead because it's so salty, nothing can live in it. I have a disease called glaucoma in my eyes, and what happens is the fluid flows in, but the outlet is clogged, and so the pressure builds, and ultimately, if it's not treated, you end up going blind. The Bible says that faith without works is dead. In other words, if we expect everything to flow in and for us to be filled and that's it, it's not going to work. Romans chapter 12, verse 2 says this, "Don't let the world squeeze you into its mold, but instead be transformed by the renewing of your mind so that you may discern what is the good and pleasing and perfect will of God for you." The world's mold is what the advertising industry tells us it is. The world's mold says, consume and you will be happy. It's a mantra that you see over and over again. So we just end up taking it for granted. We just end up believing that stuff. And in stark contrast, Jesus says, take up your cross and follow me. If any man would save his life, he will lose it. But if you lose your life for my sake, you will find it. You see, Jesus is saying the exact opposite. Get it? Let's open our hearts and our minds to that. It's a beautiful paradox, but it's a paradox that we all know to be true. If any man would save his life, he will lose it. In other words, if we think it's all about us, saving our lives, filling our lives, getting gratification and pleasure, it won't work. We'll lose it. But if we lose our lives for his sake, we'll find them. And that means giving away God's blessing. Being prepared to lay it all down, everything we have, everything we are, all our hopes, all our dreams, saying, God, they're in your hands. I'm just a steward. Even my gifts and abilities, I am just a steward. Now you use them, Lord, for your glory. And when we give away God's blessings, then and only then do we discover what blessing is all about, in and out, in and out. We want the in bit, but we often don't want the out bit. Today, my prayer is that we will be transformed by the renewing of our minds as we look at what the Bible says about God's blessing over and over again. The truth is this, a blessing isn't a blessing unless it flows out to someone else. God has blessed you and me with his Son, Jesus Christ, with his presence in us, with his love and his mercy and his forgiveness, so that we can shine that light into a hurting world, so that we can be salt, so that we can be a blessing, so that we can bear fruit. We are blessed to be a blessing. And the paradox is that the more we try and hold on to it, the more we try and keep it to ourselves, the more we say, I'm right, Jack, it ends up not being a blessing at all. In a moment, we're going to look at a passage from Hebrews chapter 6. So if you have a Bible, grab it and open it up there. It talks about the land of God's blessing. I don't know about you, but I want to live in that land. Well, if we want to live out God's blessing, we have to do it his way, in and out. We'll look at that when we come back in a moment. I'm Bernie Diamond, and you're listening to Christianity Works. Hey, life can be hard work some days, and as that daily grind just kind of grinds away at us, it's easy to forget that Jesus died and rose again to give us victory over our sin, over our circumstances. Victory. I guess we shouldn't be surprised. After all, the Word of God is alive and active. Amen? So I'd love to encourage you too to live your life in victory. Now let's head straight back into the Word of God, because honestly, he's always up to something good in our lives. The writer of the book of Hebrews paints a beautiful picture of God's blessing when he talks about how rain falls on the ground. Let's have a look. It's in Hebrews chapter 6, verses 7 and 8. Land that drinks in the rain often falling on it and that produces a crop useful to those for whom it is farmed receives the blessing. But land that produces thorns and thistles is worthless and is in danger of being cursed. In the end, it will be burned.
I love this. Land that drinks in the rain that often falls on it. Where I live, we've been going through one of the worst droughts on record. Parched, dry, red soil. Crops are down by 60%. And our lives are like that until we receive Jesus. And when His Spirit rains down on us and over us over and over again with living water, then we have life. The land that drinks in the rain, often falling on it, and that produces a crop useful to those for whom it is farmed.

What does the scripture say that that consequence is? Land that drinks in the rain, often falling on it, and that, here it is, produces a crop useful to those for whom it is farmed, receives the blessing of God. Get it? We're supposed to produce a crop, fruit, a harvest. For whom? For us? No, that's not what it says. A crop that is useful to those for whom it is farmed. See the picture? The rain falls down, the presence of God, the Word of God, the Spirit of God falls down into our lives. And the natural consequence of that is that we produce a crop, a harvest, something that is useful for other people, for whom God has farmed it in us and through us. You spend time drinking in God's Word and He fills us with His blessing. You spend time drinking in God's Spirit and He fills us with His blessing. That's how it starts. God always blesses us first. We don't produce fruit and then earn God's favor. No, no. God blesses us first. And then somehow His presence and His Spirit and His Word enliven the gifts that He's put into us and they grow into a harvest. I was sitting last year with a man, a wealthy businessman who'd made a lot of money and sold his business. Now I guess he's in his late 50s or early 60s. He has a substantial fortune. You know what he does now full time? He works with ministries to help them and fund them for God's glory. That's his gift. What's yours? Maybe not some great fortune. Another friend of mine spent a lifetime as a minister in the Anglican Church. He's now semi-retired. He's moved to an area where there's lots of dysfunctional people and families. His gift is to be a counsellor. And so he does that. He counsels families and husbands and wives and all sorts of people. Now, the things that he goes through, the cases that he deals with, would make your toes curl. But it's his gift. What's yours? The natural cycle of blessing is in and out. Blessing in, blessing out. The land that drinks in the rain, often falling on it, and that produces a crop useful to those for whom it is farmed, receives the blessing of God. See, when it's produced the crop, then it receives the blessing of God. The land of God's blessing. When you and I exercise our gifts, when we allow God to enliven them, to produce a crop useful to those for whom it has been farmed, we receive the blessing of God. You get it? This is awesome. Often when people call us or write to us after a program, they say, "Bernie sounds so passionate." You know why? Because I'm living a transformed life. I'm living a life of God's blessing. Just about every morning, I spend time with God. I did it this morning in the cool of the morning, resting in His presence, the Word of God open. I have my own devotional reading apart from what I do in these programs. I've just finished the book of Judges, just working my way through the book of Ruth in the Old Testament. Man, that is blessing in. And I figured out my gift. My gift is doing what I'm doing right now. It's how God wired me. And you know something? I'm having a ball. The six-figure salary that I had in my secular consulting life, it was hard to leave behind. It was hard to make a decision to change. But since I did that, God's blessing, His joy and His peace, and even His material blessing, hasn't stopped chasing me down the street. I have a deep satisfaction at producing a crop that's useful for you. And when I see lives of people being transformed by the Word of God because the Holy Spirit has enlivened my gifts, guess what? I'm blessed. We are blessed to be a blessing. And when that harvest grows and we let it flow through us, that is such an awesome thing. And you know, then when God comes along with the little other blessings that only He can figure out for us, some of them material, some of them emotional, some of them relationships, they all come along behind when we let Him rain down on us and the crop flows out through us. See what God's Word says? Land that drinks in the rain, often falling on it, that produces a crop useful to those for whom it is farmed, receives the blessing of God. But sometimes people come against us. They want to oppose us. It's like they want to rob us of God's blessing. Then what? Well, we'll look at that in just a moment.

I'm Bernie Diamond, and you're listening to Christianity Works. Life's messy, have you noticed? And when the stuff we're going through threatens to derail us altogether, well, what we desperately need is a helping hand. Now, let's head back into God's Word. We can't talk about God's blessing flowing through us without talking about those people in our lives who seem to, they want to interrupt the flow, to rob us of the blessing. You know, we want to do the right thing. We want to be a blessing, and somehow they just want to spoil it. I wonder, do you know anyone like that in your life? I sure do in mine. Here's the truth. God's blessing is from God, and He doesn't want us to let other people ruin the blessing in our lives and the crop that He wants to harvest through our lives in other people. So His Word contains specific guidance about how to do that, about how not to let other people rob us of the blessing of God. Are you ready? Open your Bible if you have one and go right towards the end of the Bible, 1 Peter chapter 3, verses 9 to 15. This is what it says. Here's the specific advice of God. Do not repay evil with evil or insult with insult, but with blessing, because to this you were called, so that you may inherit a blessing. For whoever would love life and see good days must keep his tongue from evil and his lips from deceitful speech. He must turn from evil and do good. He must seek peace and pursue it. For the eyes of the Lord are on the righteous, and his ears are attentive to their prayer. But the face of the Lord is turned against those who do evil. Who is going to harm you if you're eager to do good? But even if you should suffer for what is right, you are blessed. This is the hard bit, because we want the blessing to flow in, and we don't mind the theory of it flowing out, but sometimes we don't like the out bit so much. We want it to come in, but out is hard. And you and I have been blessed to be a blessing. We have been called to a life of blessing here and now and eternally. And people come along with evil, and you know what our natural response is? We want to give up the blessing. We want to curse them. We want to have a go at them. We want to get our just desert. We just want them to pay when they hurl evil at us or insult at us. What does God want us to do? Do not repay evil with evil or insult with insult, but with blessing, because to this you were called, so that you may inherit a blessing. That is so incredibly radical. That is so incredibly Jesus. It turns everything upside down. It says, you know something? When they do evil to you, when they insult you, when they curse you, don't give it back to them like that. Instead, sow blessing into that relationship. Sow blessing into that life. Do you love life? Do you want to see good days? Then just do good in the face of evil. When every fibre of your flesh is screaming at you, curse them, listen to the Holy Spirit and bless them. Actively turn away from evil and do good in the face of evil. Seek peace and pursue it. Take up your cross, because blessing involves sacrifice. This is such a radical departure from the world's ways. And why should we do it? Well, Peter tells us, because the eyes of the Lord are on the righteous and his ears are attentive to their prayer. But the face of the Lord is against those who do evil. And you know, even when we suffer, God's blessing is upon us. Who is going to harm you if you're eager to do good? But even if you should suffer for what is right, you are blessed. We want to believe some days that we're victims. We want to believe that when we're trying to do good and someone comes along and stabs us in the back and hurts us or disappoints us or rejects us, we think we have a right to pay them back. But here is the message of Jesus Christ for you. If you want to live in the land of God's blessing, if you want God's blessing to flow through you, then when they curse you, bless them. When they insult you, bless them.
when they do evil to you, bless them. I'm not saying this is easy. It isn't. We all want to punish people who do wrong to us. But God doesn't punish us when we do wrong for Him. No. God blesses us by sending His Son, Jesus Christ, to die on a cross to pay for your sin and for mine. That's God's way. And as a result of what Jesus did on the cross for us, His blessing flows into our lives. The Bible says, be imitators of God. Let's be imitators of God. Don't let other people rob you of God's blessing. Don't let other people ruin your life. This is powerful stuff. Do you love life? Do you want to see good days? Then don't be conformed to the world's mold. Don't get revenge, but be transformed by the renewing of your mind so that you are able to discern the good and perfect and wonderful will of God for you. Listen to me. You are blessed to be a blessing. And when we let the rain of the Spirit and the rain of the Word pour down into our lives, God naturally grows a harvest. It's a harvest of peace and joy and goodness and love and self-control. It's a fruit that grows for other people. And when we let that fruit grow uninterrupted, even when the storms come, even when the locusts come, even when the pests and the plagues come, when we let that crop grow in our lives, no matter what it costs us, no matter how much it hurts, God's word says, we are blessed. God's blessing is a radical blessing. It flows into our lives. It flows out of our lives. And I want to encourage you today to seek after God's blessing. Don't let anyone stand in the way of that. God has a plan. It's more powerful than anything else in the universe. And He showed it to us through the cross of Christ. You and I are blessed to be a blessing. That is an awesome plan. And when we live that out, the in and the out, the in and the out, the in and the out, then we are blessed indeed. God bless you. Here at Christianity Works is to see your life powerfully transformed as you draw ever closer to Jesus in a rich, dynamic relationship with Him. And remember, we would love to pray for you. With all my heart, I know that Jesus wants to have a powerful impact on your life to help you be all He made you to be. So go on, head across to ChristianityWorks.com and be blessed. I'm Bernie Diamond, and I'll catch you again same time next week with another message of God's love, God's grace, and God's power for each one of us in Jesus Christ.

0: This has to be one of my favorite songs by the Wren Collective. It's Counting Every Blessing. And really, I love doing that. I love seeing just how God works in ways that I can see and ways that I perhaps may not see in the moment. And it's so important for us to have a heart of gratefulness and counting our blessings and thanking God for His goodness towards us. And I trust you'd be encouraged to do that today and every day of your life, dear friend. Well, I do want to thank you so much for allowing me to be with you here on TWR Pure Talk. My time with you has officially come to an end, but I will leave you with two programs for the next 30 minutes. Tools for Wise Leadership, Dr. Roy Musasiwa, once again talking about the practical tips on having successful communication. After that, we'll join Dr. Jim Cunningham in today's edition of Men Alive. That begins at 2:45. So my name is Anati. It's been a pleasure. Until next time, God bless you.
1: Leader, or do you aspire to be one? If the answer is yes, then you have every reason to join us now in the next 15 minutes. TWR brings you Tools for Wise Leadership. In today's program, we have Dr. Roy Musasiwa. Let's join him now. In our last series, we focused very much on various principles of communication. We emphasized that all relationships are fed and sustained on communication. We also emphasized communication is an important part of empowerment and referred to Guy Charlton's definition of empowerment as creating conditions where people are willing, able, allowed and accountable to perform to their potential. We now go beyond theories of communication and discuss practical tips for successful communication. Today's tip is communicating with passion. Passion has to do with what someone feels. Jeremiah said, God's word was like burning fire shut up in his bones. Here's how he put it in chapter 20 and verse 9. If I say I will not mention him or speak any more in his name, there is in my heart, as it were, a burning fire shut up in my bones, and I'm weary with holding it in, and I cannot. Now you can tell that Jeremiah did not just talk from the head. He spoke from the heart, which is why people were moved by what he said. If people do not have fire in the heart, they will not go anywhere. Charles Wayne, founder of a billion-dollar company, said drive and enthusiasm is what they look for in people they hire. If you have it in your heart, we can put what you need in your head, they say. All successful leaders have been characterized by passion for whatever cause they are leading. This passion has been unmistaken in the way they've communicated, both verbally and non-verbally. What do you remember, John Wesley Ford? He was a great evangelistic preacher, a songwriter, and an author of many books. He gave impetus to the revival that took place in England during the 18th century. So effective was he that he attracted a huge following. Why was he so effective? It is because he had passion, born of his conviction. It is John Wesley who said, "Give me 100 men who fear nothing but God, who hate nothing but sin, and who know nothing but Jesus Christ and Him crucified, and I will shake the world." This kind of passion could not help but attract a huge following. Leadership guru John Maxwell states that it is passion that makes the difference between your dream and its accomplishment. Passion is the fuel that drives you to your dream. Therefore, what separates one church from another, or any organization from another, is the passion and attitude exhibited by the leaders. Churches that go far are not the ones with the best location, but those who have got a burning passion. It is not ultimately the intelligent that carry the day, but those who are passionate. Maxwell reports that 75 of US presidents were in the lower half of their class, but they made it on passion. With much desire, you achieve even when the situation is against you. Paul was successful in Thessalonica, where he was mobbed, in Philippi, where he was beaten, in Corinth, where he was persecuted. Why was that so? Paul ministered with great conviction that showed itself in his passion. Passion makes impossibilities vanish. It propels us to do what we would have never dared to do. Now you might be asking yourself, how can I become passionate about what I am doing so that I can communicate that same passion to others? We will use the example of Nehemiah to answer that question. Nehemiah had a very comfortable position of being the cupbearer to the emperor of the kingdom of Persia in Susa in the 4th century BC. When he heard from Hanani the news of the broken walls of Jerusalem, he became so burdened for his homeland. Jerusalem was in disgrace, and he needed to do something about it. Upon hearing the news, Nehemiah sat down and wept and mourned for several days. Then he prayed a very passionate prayer recorded in chapter 1. He knew that the real answer to the disgrace of Jerusalem would have to come from God. Now, up to this point, we learn that passion begins with a burden for the broken state of affairs. Nehemiah's burden arose from being informed by Hanani concerning the true situation of Jerusalem. We also need our Hananis. That is why I always tell my students that we need the Bible in the one hand and the newspaper in the other. So many Christians remain in ignorance of the true situation of their contexts, so they are happy just to maintain the status quo. Such leaders who just maintain routines are uninspiring because they are not transformational. Nehemiah's burden was then translated into a vision of the rebuilt wall. Nehemiah had a vision that united his people in an endeavor to rebuild the wall. Our vision must go beyond personal concerns. Without a vision, it is impossible to generate passion. Inspirational dissatisfaction with the current state of affairs led Nehemiah to visualize a preferable future. And because he could visualize that preferred future, he could communicate his vision with passion. The result is that his people caught the vision and said, "Arise, let us rebuild the wall." It was now their task, not Nehemiah's task. They had been transformed by Nehemiah's passion. So, in this presentation, we have presented several examples of people whose passion was contagious. Jeremiah, Martin Luther King Jr., John Wesley, and Nehemiah all transformed situations because of their conviction, which was communicated with passion. It is passion that bridged the gap between their vision and its accomplishment. They were effective leaders. You too can develop a burden that leads to a vision that you can communicate with passion. That will make you an effective leader. So until we meet, please apply this tool of wise leadership.
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2: Welcome to Men Alive, where we examine biblical principles for becoming conformed to the image of Jesus Christ. I'm your host, Paul Estabrooks. Our teacher is my longtime friend, Dr. Jim Cunningham, a consultant in adult education and director of Go Teach Global. Jim, you and I have been like blood brothers for over 60 years. We've traveled together, taught together, written books together. Each of us has been happily married for over 50 years to the wife of our youth. The topic for today is homosexuality. But before we begin, tell our listeners what happened in Azerbaijan when they discovered we had never kissed.
3: You're going to have to help me get the details straight, Pablo. As I recall, about 10 years ago, we discovered that the Christians follow the verse that says, greet one another with a holy kiss. So the women kiss the women, and the men kiss the men on the lips. That is their culture, but not our Christian culture. Later, you and I flew and were teaching a church of some 200 people. We asked the pastor about this verse, and he was surprised and asked, don't men greet one another with a holy kiss? And we said, no, we have never kissed. He told us it is commanded in four different places in the Bible, in Romans, 1st and 2nd Corinthians, and Thessalonians.
2: That was the beginning of an embarrassing moment. That Sunday, we visited his church and discovered the men sat on one side and the women sat on the other side. The pastor stood up and said to the congregation, we have special guests with us today, Brother Paul Estabrooks and Brother Jim Cunningham. They've been friends for over 50 years, and they have never kissed.
3: The congregation turned to look at us in unbelief. We called ourselves Christians, but had never kissed.
2: Then the pastor added this comment from the pulpit. Before they leave, we would like to see them kiss.
3: We nearly dropped in shock, but as I recall, Pablo, we stood up, put our hand beside our mouth, and gave a smacking sound of a kiss as we touched each other's cheek.
2: Men kissing men in our culture is definitely associated with being a homosexual rather than following a biblical command.
3: Each country has different cultural norms and rules and expectations. Let's consider today what Jesus and the Bible teach about homosexuality.
2: Jim, some would argue that Jesus never taught anything against homosexual activity. So this argument from silence says that since Jesus did not speak against the practice, it must be okay to be a homosexual.
3: While there is no direct command by Jesus against homosexuality, there is clear teaching by Jesus that a man shall leave his mother and father and be joined to his wife, not another man. The entire sexual act of intercourse is designed to be shared and enjoyed by a husband, a male, with his wife, a female. The wife is the receiving responder and the husband is the initiating provider. When aroused, the wife's vagina lubricates the husband's penis. Jesus also did not speak against sex with animals, called bestiality. But in essence, he summed up the abnormalities when he said, flee sexual immorality. That includes perversions of all kinds. One well-known homosexual politician in our area spoke to a group of Christian students. He started by saying, I suppose you think God destroyed Sodom and Gomorrah for being homosexuals. Not so. And then he quoted from Ezekiel 16:49, where it says, now this was the sin of your sister Sodom. She and her daughters were arrogant, overfed, and unconcerned. They did not help the poor and needy. They were haughty and did detestable things before me. Therefore, I did away with them, as you have seen. He basically argued that Sodom was destroyed for being arrogant, overfed, and unconcerned with the poor and the needy, not for their sexual perversions as homosexuals. As I recall, his argument shocked the Christian students almost into silence. He was a crafty wordsmith. Interesting that sometime later he ended his political career after being arrested for stealing an extremely expensive diamond ring to give as a gift to his male lover. Like Ezekiel said, he was haughty and did detestable things.
2: Steve Wilson of Focus on the Family writes, "Men need help. That's the cry I hear in my ministry role. For the past years, Dr. Jim has been a mentor to me. I've seen his heart's passion for helping men in all cultures to be a biblical man. It is a treat to see an older brother take time to share biblical insights gained from his 50-plus year marriage to Rita, lessons gained as a lifelong learner and disciple of Jesus Christ." This is Men Alive with Dr. Jim Cunningham from Go Teach Global. At the end of the program, we'll share how and where you can ask any questions to Dr. Jim.
3: This is a good time to look at what Paul wrote to the church in Rome about homosexuality. Paul writes, "For I am not ashamed of the gospel, because it is the power of God that brings salvation to everyone who believes, first to the Jew, then to the Gentiles. For in the gospel the righteousness of God is revealed, a righteousness that is by faith from beginning to end. Just as it is written, the righteous will live by faith." Then Paul adds, "The wrath of God is being revealed from heaven against all the godlessness and wickedness of people who suppress the truth by their wickedness, since what may be known about God is plain to them, because God has made it plain to them. For since the creation of the world, God's invisible qualities, his eternal power and divine nature, have been clearly seen, being understood from what has been made, so that people are without excuse. For although they knew God, they neither glorified him as God nor gave thanks to him, but their thinking became futile and their foolish hearts were darkened. Although they claimed to be wise, they became fools and exchanged the glory of the immortal God for images made to look like a mortal human being and birds and animals and reptiles. So men can see God's invisible qualities, his eternal power and divine nature, yet choose to ignore God."
2: My father, as a pastor, used to say, the key phrase to listen for as we read Romans 1 is, "God gave them over."
3: Exactly. Paul says, "Therefore God gave them over in the sinful desires of their hearts to sexual impurity for the degrading of their bodies with one another. They exchanged the truth about God for a lie and worshiped and served created things rather than the Creator, who is forever praised. Amen."
2: When we choose to ignore God, he gives us over to worship images of man and birds and animals.
3: Because of this, God gave them over to shameful lusts. Even their women exchanged natural sexual relations for unnatural ones. In the same way, the men also abandoned natural relations with women and were inflamed with lust for one another. Men committed shameful acts with other men and received in themselves the due penalty for their error. Furthermore, just as they did not think it worthwhile to retain the knowledge of God, so God gave them over to a depraved mind, so that they do what ought not to be done.
2: There's that phrase again for the third time. So God gave them over.
3: But now the plot thickens. Look what Scripture says these homosexual men are filled with when they keep rejecting God and God's plan for their life. Romans chapter 1 has a list. First, they have become filled with every kind of wickedness. No wonder homosexuals hate the Bible. The Bible says they are filled with evil, greed, and depravity. They are full of envy, murder, strife, deceit, and malice. They are gossips, slanderers, God-haters, insolent, arrogant, and boastful. They invent ways of doing evil. They disobey their parents. They have no understanding, no fidelity, no love, no mercy. Although they know God's righteous decree that those who do such things deserve death, they not only continue to do these very things, but also approve of those who practice them.
2: There is perhaps no place in Scripture that better describes the lifestyle of men who reject God's love and His original plan for mankind than Romans 1.
3: If we want to be conformed to the image of Jesus Christ, we need to remain true to the teachings of Scripture. One man, one woman, faithful in marriage till death parts them from each other. The Apostle Paul wrote to his young disciple Timothy and said, "The goal of this command, his teaching, is love, which comes from a pure heart and a good conscience and a sincere faith. Some have departed from these and have turned to meaningless talk. They want to be teachers of the law, but they do not know what they are talking about or what they so confidently affirm. We know that the law is good if one uses it properly. We also know that the law was made not for the righteous, but for lawbreakers and rebels, the ungodly and sinful, the unholy and irreligious, for those who kill their fathers or mothers, for murderers, for the sexually immoral, for those practicing homosexuality, for slave traders and liars and perjurers, and for whatever else is contrary to the sound doctrine that conforms to the gospel concerning the glory of the blessed God which he entrusted to me." Paul clearly identifies homosexuality as being contrary to sound doctrine that conforms to the good news conveyed by God through his Son, Jesus of Nazareth. If you are listening and are inclined towards homosexual behavior, then please, for Christ's sake, study the Scriptures, turn from unbiblical actions, be born again, and live with peace in your heart.
2: There you have it, men. We walk in humility as we seek to be conformed to the image of Jesus Christ and teach others how to follow Christ's command. For a printed copy of this program's teaching, or with any questions you may have, contact Dr. Jim by sending your email to menaliveuntogod@gmail.com. 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Until next time, I'm your host, Paul Estabrooks, on behalf of Dr. Jim Cunningham, encouraging you to be men alive, conformed to the image of Jesus Christ.

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1: A very good afternoon to you, and thank you for joining us on the station. It speaks hope to the world on a Saturday afternoon. My name is Tulani, and at this time, we're going to listen to Dr. David Jeremiah on the Turning Point Omnibus. And after this, we still have Sound Words, we have Unshackled, and other programs that I'm sure will be a blessing to you. Stick around and enjoy.
2: You've heard the saying, you are what you eat. There's an equally true expression about the mind. What you think is what you become. Today on Turning Point, Dr. David Jeremiah helps you implement a healthy change of mindset to provide a positive outlook and a fulfilling future. Listen as David concludes his special message, you are not what you think you are, but what you think you are.
3: And that's exactly true, isn't it? As you think about things, you become what you think about. And if you want to move in a new direction, you have to change your mind about what's happening. And I hope you've listened carefully to what we've said so far from this proverb in Proverb 23, verse 7. I hope you will stay with us as we finish up our discussions today on you're not what you think you are, but what you think you are. This is the last day in the month of August, and the last time I'll be able to tell you about our resource for the month. We'll have a brand new resource tomorrow, but today you can still get your copy of God's Heart for Israel. Oh, do I want you to have this book. I hope you will make it possible to have this book in your home. It's yours for the asking when you send a gift of any size today. This is the last day this book will be available in this way, and we want to make sure you have your copy. So be sure and ask for it when you send your gift today. We are talking about how we think. And what does the Bible say about that? The Bible has a lot to say about our mind. The Bible tells us that we are to seek to have the mind of Christ. Proverbs says, let this mind be in you, which was also in Christ Jesus. Do we have the mind of Christ? Are we developing the right kind of thinking? Here's more of that from the book of Proverbs as we take part two of You Are Not What You Think You Are, But What You Think You Are.
4: Benjamin Warfield, who was a great scholar who taught for 34 years at Princeton Seminary, he pleaded with his students never to exchange the mind for the heart or the heart for the mind. This is the greatest statement I've ever read about this controversy. He said, sometimes we hear it said that 10 minutes on your knees will give you a truer, deeper, more operative knowledge of God than 10 hours over your books. Why should you turn from God when you turn to your books, or feel that you must turn from your books in order to turn to God? Put your heart into your studies. Do not merely occupy your mind with them, but put your heart into them. They will bring you daily and hourly into the very presence of God. What a great instruction for students. The Bible says that when we study, we should put our heart into it. And when we worship, we should put our mind into it, that we should not play this game of the dichotomy which says it's the heart versus the mind. It's both. Listen again to the commandment. You shall love the Lord your God with all your heart and soul and mind. In other words, with all that you are, you're to love the Lord your God. That's the priority of a devoted mind. But then there's the priority of a dedicated mind. Did you ever read these verses from Philippians and Corinthians? Philippians 2:5, let this mind be in you, which was also in Christ Jesus. Or, who has known the mind of the Lord that he may instruct him, but we have the mind of Christ. To have the mind of Christ does not mean that we are infallible and we start playing God. To have the mind of Christ means to look at life through the Savior's point of view. Looking at life through his values and the desires in his mind. It means to think God's thoughts and not think as the world thinks. Now stop again and think with me about the power of your mind. The dizzying potential of the human mind reaches its apex in the possibility of possessing the mind of Christ through the ministry of the Holy Spirit. A possibility affirmed by Paul when he said, "We have the mind of Christ." No computer will ever be able to think God's thoughts, nor will any device ever be able to know the heart of God or do his works, but the mystery which resides between our ears has this capacity. It was created for this very purpose, to have the mind of Christ. a dedicated mind? What about the third one, the priority of a disciplined mind? 1 Peter 1:13. Therefore, gird up the loins of your mind and be sober and rest your hope fully upon the grace that is to be brought to you at the revelation of Jesus Christ. And 2 Corinthians 10:5 puts it this way, casting down arguments and every high thing that exalts itself against the knowledge of God, bring every thought into captivity to the obedience of Christ. The disciplined mind. First of all, 1 Peter says we're to gird up the loins of our minds. When soldiers would go to war, they would take their long flowing robes and tuck their robes into the belt that went around them so that the robe wouldn't get in the way of their ability to move quickly in the battle. And Peter uses that to give us a picture of how we're to deal with our minds. It all is about focus. We're to get rid of the extraneous things, the things that get in our way, and focus our minds. Be proactive about the use of your mind. Don't be just kind of mindless, just letting whatever happen. But remember, the screen of your mind is totally under your control, and there are choices you can make. And the Bible says you're to bring every thought into captivity unto Christ. That seems like an unreasonable and impossible task. But let us not be discouraged by the fact that it is a goal that is very high, but let it motivate us to say that as much as it's possible for me, I'm going to have a controlling interest in what crosses my mind. I'm not going to feed my mind with things that will be destructive to me or will not be positive or beneficial to me. Oswald Chambers wrote, God will not make me think like Jesus. I have to do it by myself. I have to bring every thought into captivity to the obedience of Christ. Now let me just stop for a moment and say, in this culture, when we are bombarded by so many impulses from so many different places, this is much more difficult than it's ever been in any culture in the history of the world. And it is not something that will happen naturally. It will take action on our part, discipline on our part. I don't know if you remember this. When I was growing up, this really dates me, but I remember when television kind of came along. My father was a pastor. My father was really concerned about TV, even though the one we had was so small, you had to be almost sitting right on top of it to see it, and it was all fuzzy. I remember that. Every time a commercial came on, especially if it was a beer commercial or a cigarette commercial, my father would get up and either turn the channel or turn the volume down. We didn't have remote controls back then. But as time went along and things got a little bit more relaxed, we who were the children, we became the remote controls. Dad would say, turn that off. Turn that off. Come on, turn it off. He didn't want that stuff going through our mind. He didn't want us to be impacted by the commercials that were on TV that he thought could be hurtful to us. Now, how many of you know we've come a long way from that? I mean, the commercials we got on TV right now are not fit for anybody to see, some of them, let alone children. I've always been impressed with my kids. We have them at our house a lot, and I never have talked to them about this, but they are so protective over what our grandchildren are allowed to watch on TV. And sometimes I'm watching a mystery or something and they'll come in and Don will say, you gotta turn that off. We don't want kids to be watching mysteries at their age. That's kind of a picture of how we have to function with our minds, isn't it? We have to decide, you know, obviously the internet is a real big problem today. You'd be better off not to have the internet than to be brought into some of the filth that is available on the internet. You'd be better off if that's an issue with you just to disconnect it and say, I don't need it. But what the Bible is saying is that if we're going to have a mind that's devoted to God, it's going to have some discipline behind it. You can't just float along and let stuff happen. You got to stop and say, this mind that I have, that God has given me, is the most incredible thing that he's given me beside my salvation. And it is worth spending some moments and thoughts about how you're going to program that mind as you go forward. The priority of a disciplined mind. Notice number four, the priority of a determined mind. Colossians 3:2. Set your mind, says, on things above, not on things on the earth. This is just a further development of the previous principle. We discipline our minds by an act of determination. We have the power to set our minds. We train our minds to think Christianly, and in many instances, we can determine not only what enters our mind, but what is not allowed to enter our mind. Thinking Christianly is more than just that. Thinking Christianly is the substance and spirit of what it means for the follower of Christ to grow in the mind of Christ. Think about this for a moment. Isn't it absurd to affirm that Jesus Christ is the Lord of all, that he's Alpha and Omega, our creator, our redeemer, our judge, the source and guide and goal of all there is, and then not allowing him to be Lord over our minds and our thinking? We as evangelicals, we get all excited about all the new things in the gospel, the new birth, the new people, new powers, but we got to go back and put in the missing component, and that is a new mind. Nowhere is the lordship of Christ and the power of gospel more needed today than in the renewing power of the Christian mind. Do you know that you can be a Christian going to heaven, absolutely forgiven, and if you do new people, new powers, but we got to go back and put in the missing component, and that is a new mind. Nowhere is the lordship of Christ and the power of gospel more needed today than in the renewing power of the Christian mind. Do you know that you can be a Christian going to heaven, absolutely forgiven, and if you don't take initiative, you can be a

minds to the Lord Jesus Christ. Then there's the priority of a discerning mind, number five. In Philippians 4:8, we see that word again. Finally, brethren, whatever things are true, whatever things are noble, whatever things are just, whatever things are pure, whatever things are of a good report, if there is any virtue, if there is anything praiseworthy, meditate or think on these things. Now, put that verse in context. Paul is trying to help people who are struggling with anxiety and worry. He's already told them that one of the things they need to do in order to overcome that is to pray. And he tells them that if they will pray, God will hear them and he will answer them. But he doesn't end with the prayer. He says, after you pray, there's one more thing you need to do, and that is you need to get involved in what you allow to happen in your mind. And he gives them a list of characteristics that should be the judge on the kind of things we try to think about. And you can go through them. You've seen them before. I've preached on them before. It is simply saying, according to Paul, worry and anxiety can be exchanged for the peace of God through the powerful process of thinking the right thoughts. Read this any way you like. It cannot be teaching us anything else that if we meditate on the right things, it gives us the best opportunity to overcome the evil things that the enemy would come to distract us. Now, let me tell you what not to do. If you have a problem thinking wrong thoughts, you don't say, well, I'm not going to think about that anymore. I'm not going to think about that anymore. I am not going to think about that anymore. So what are you doing? You're thinking about it anymore. You're laughing because you know I'm exactly right. The best way to get rid of bad thoughts is to replace them with good thoughts, to flush them out with good thoughts. If you ever have seen anybody go through dialysis, this is a good picture of it. They take the blood that has not been purified by an effective kidney and they run it through a machine and they purify that blood and they run it back into the human body. The Bible tells us that the way we deal with evil thoughts and difficult thoughts and anxious thoughts is to replace them with the thoughts that are judged by the principles of the Word of God. And then finally, the last one, and this is the one I get most excited about because it's the what do you do now one. It's the priority of a developing mind. Romans 12:2. Listen to this. And do not be conformed to this world, but be transformed by the renewing of your mind, that you may prove what is that good and acceptable, perfect will of God. What is the renewing of your mind? Paul says that by the renewing of our minds, we are transformed. That when we take this seriously, the way that we allow our mind to be programmed will be the difference between whether we are conformed to the world, pressed into the mold of the world, or we are transformed to live beyond the world. The renewing of our minds. The Holy Spirit has chosen to achieve the transformation of the believer through the process of renewing his mind. When I talk about transformation, I mean growth in godliness. It doesn't happen without the mind. In other words, the outer transformation of what we become is affected by the inner transformation of our mind. This means that the Holy Spirit uses the Word of God to transform us by changing the way we think through the input of the Scripture. That's what David meant in the Psalms when he said, "Thy word have I hidden in my heart, that I might not sin against thee." In other words, David said, the way I keep from sinning is I have filled my mental computer with the Word of God, and I allow that Word of God to stay there in my mind, to dwell in my mind, and it is that which keeps me from doing things that I do not desire to do. In his letter to the Ephesians and the Colossians, Paul speaks about this renewing process. In Ephesians 4, he talks about being renewed in the spirit of your mind. And in Colossians chapter 3, he talks about the new man who is renewed in knowledge according to the image of him who created him. Now listen, if we cooperate and we choose to cooperate with the Holy Spirit and we say, Lord God, I'm going to read your word today and use your word to change me,
to transform me, to renew me. To be renewed means that you jettison some old thoughts and replace them with some new ones. You renew your mind. The way you used to think before you became a Christian is not sufficient for the Christian walk. You need a new way of thinking. And how do you gain that new way of thinking? You gain the new way of thinking through the renewal process that comes when you input

God's word into your heart and mind. The only way to prevent the outward shape of our life from being fashioned by the world is to take care that the inward spirit of our being is being transformed by the renewing of our mind. I've tried to think, is there any other way for this to happen? And I can't imagine that there is. You say, I want to be a better Christian. I want to walk with the Lord. I want to have a more godly life. That's a goal that we all have. Well, the way that works is not by coming to church, although I'm glad you do that. It's not by going to a discipleship class or even getting in a small group. The way you are changed according to the Word of God, you are transformed through the renewing of your mind, which comes from the Word of God. So we read in Colossians 3:16, let the Word of Christ dwell in you richly in all wisdom and teaching and admonishing one another. Our minds are far more important, you see, than we are often led to believe. And today we have learned that God's priority for our mind is that it be devoted and dedicated to Him, disciplined and determined and discerning about what it does in our life. And we've discovered that there's a process that God uses to accomplish all of this. It is the very developing and renewing of our mind every day being changed because of the Word of God that is being absorbed into our inner being. Isn't that the way it is? You got to pump God's word into your heart. You say, well, how do you do that? Well, friends, if you don't get it, we got so many tools now that we've never had before, don't we? You can listen to the Word of God. You can read the Word of God in all kinds of different translations and paraphrases. You can memorize the Word of God, all kinds of memory programs available. Over the internet, you can find ways to take the Word of God and constantly be pouring it through your mind and your heart. That's what God expects us to do. And He tells us that if we allow that process to happen, it will begin to change the way that we think and the way that we function. We will literally be coming more and more into the mind of Christ through the renewing of the Word of God. We do some traveling in the fall between Sundays. And I don't know which hotel room we were in, but I remember that turned on The Rescue from Chile. You know, that got a lot of airtime, and it was played on a lot of stations, every network. I found out there were 2,500 journalists in Chile to cover this event. And we were all captivated by the rescue of this group of 33 miners who seemed to have been entombed in the earth. And one of the stories that came out of this dramatic event is that of a relationship between Marcelo Leiva, a Baptist pastor, and Jose Henriquez, one of the miners. Henriquez was an encouragement to his co-workers as they struggled to stay positive during confinement. As an evangelical Christian, he held daily Bible studies down in the cavern for the miners as rescue efforts were developing up on the surface. When Henriquez requested an evangelical pastor to aid the miners and their families at the site, Marcelo of Valinor Baptist Church in Valinor, Chile, was contacted. And he arrived at Camp Esperanzo, which means hope in Spanish. As the crews were planning the imminent rescue, Marcelo read from Henriquez's letter to him that was dated October the 6th. Dear Pastor Marcelo, I thank you for each and every one of your words of encouragement directed to the 33 of us. Tomorrow, I will be reading your letter, which will certainly be a blessing. Thank you for writing in hopes that the Lord fulfills His purpose in us, as well as in you on the outside. Well, Pastor, may God continue to bless you. We will be seeing each other soon. Until then, please excuse my handwriting, Jose Henriquez. Marcelo sent his final handwritten response to Henriquez October the 11th in the Paloma, the name given to the device that was used to transport little objects between the mine chamber and the surface. I found out that the word paloma means pigeon or dove in Spanish, so they had a carrier pigeon that took the messages down to the mine. Marcelo said, I encouraged him for the remaining days of confinement. Recalling what he wrote, he said, this is what I said to him. I told him that he should remember the promises of the Lord, to have hope and confidence, and that he would also convey to the other 32 miners the message that the same God who guarded them is the one who is going to guide them in the rescue. And so the anxiety can be dissipated with prayer and with confidence in God. Now, the news doesn't report any of this. This was in the Baptist news. And there's more to it. There was a conversion that took place in the mine because of what was happening around them.
But I don't know about you, when I watched the Chilean miners being rescued, I had to ask myself the question, what would I do if I had been entombed in a dark mine for 60-some days? Wouldn't you be going crazy? Anybody here have claustrophobia? So what kept them from losing their minds down there? Well, I don't know everything, but I know one thing. I know one of the reasons was their minds were filled with hope and encouragement from an outside source. And that is what God wants to do for us, isn't it? He wants to encourage us. He wants to fill our mind. What is the reason for the renewing of the mind? To fill our mind with the kind of truth that will help us in the cave that we are living in today, in the craziness of our generation, in the problems that we face. How do we do it? I mean, sometimes don't you look at people and say, I'm surprised they don't go crazy. There's someone up there who sent down truth to us through the Paloma. And he didn't send down just a little message. He sent down the whole deal. Everything he wants us to know while we're living on this earth. And men and women, I want to encourage you. This is not about the obligation to read the Bible. This is about the privilege and opportunity to so program your mind with God's truth that no matter what happens, you have the mind of Christ. You have a devoted mind to God. And you're ready to face whatever happens. People ask me all the time, what do you think is going to happen? And you know what my answer is?

0: 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Have a great day, friends. God bless you. I'm David Jeremiah.
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1: Welcome to Turning Point. If the name Jonah only makes you think of the man who was swallowed by a fish and lived to tell about it, buckle up. Today, Dr. David Jeremiah begins the new series, Jonah, the Runaway Prophet, to reveal the full and fascinating story of this Old Testament figure. Get ready to meet a truly unforgettable man as David introduces today's message, Running from God.
4: And today we talk about Jonah, and this is the beginning of the series, and I'm so excited because I just got done preaching this, and I had so much fun teaching this, and such rapt attention from everybody. We really got involved in the life of Jonah because so much of it touches on things we've experienced in our lives as well. By the way, have you ever tried to run away from God? Doesn't that sound kind of crazy when you think about it? He's omnipresent. Everywhere you go, he's already there. Well, Jonah didn't understand that, and when God told him to go to Nineveh and preach the gospel, he went to Tarshish, as far away from Nineveh as he could get, and we're going to find out what happened in just a moment. Hey, this month we are featuring our calendar. This is something we do every year. We do it in September, so you're sure to get it. It begins in the month of November. It's a 14-month calendar, so you get to start using it around Thanksgiving time or before Thanksgiving. Start entering your notes in the calendar. This is a beautiful wall calendar. This year, the theme for this year is the light of the world, and it is filled with beautiful photography, four color. Oh man, is this ever pretty! And you will have such a wonderful time. It's got a holiday planner in it. You can get this calendar when you send your gift to Turning Point during the month of September. Now, don't forget to ask for the calendar when you send your gift, but this is our way of saying thank you for your investment in this ministry during the ninth month of the year, the month of September, and I hope you will fellowship with us in the giving of your resources to help underwrite what we're doing. Now, let's get started with the book of Jonah. Here is part one of Running from God. Frank Abagnale Jr. was a teenager in the mid-1960s, and he ran away from home. His home was in New Rochelle, New York. He had no money, had no plan, but he made a desperate decision. If the

0: world rewarded confidence, he would borrow some. And what followed became one of the most famous crime stories in American history. By his own account, Abagnale spent years on the run, cashing forged checks, assuming false identities. He posed as a Pan Am pilot. He was flying free and staying in hotels on the airline's tab. He pretended to be a pediatrician in Georgia and a lawyer in Louisiana, always being able to stay one step ahead of the law. Eventually, it all caught up to him, and in 1969, he was arrested in France. He served 6 months in a French prison, 6 more in Sweden before being extradited to the United States, where he was sentenced to 12 years in federal prison. His story turned into a movie, and it's one of my favorite movies, Catch Me If You Can. It speaks about fraud prevention, consulting for business. Whether every detail of his tale is accurate or embellished, I can't tell you, but he has consistently described his life on the run as empty, exhausting, and unsustainable, marked by fear, isolation, and the inability to live at peace with himself. Long before the FBI caught Frank Abagnale, there was a man who ran from something much bigger. He wasn't running from the law. He was running from God. Today, we begin a series in one of the most interesting books in the Bible, the book of Jonah. And before we jump into the story itself, I want to give you a big picture introduction, just some upfront information that will help you understand what kind of book study this really is. First of all, the book is short. It's only 4 chapters, 48 verses. You can read it in 5 minutes. I tried it and you can do it. Not only is it short, it's surprising. Jonah is the only prophet in the Bible that God sends to a foreign nation outside of Israel, and he sends him to people Jonah doesn't like in a place Jonah doesn't want to go. It's short and surprising, and it's simple. Most prophetic books in the Bible contain long speeches and powerful oracles from God. But Jonah's book is different. He gives only one very short message, just 8 words in the Hebrew, and yet an entire city responds to his words and repents. And one of the greatest revivals in the Bible comes from one of the simplest sermons ever spoken. And it's sincere. It's emotionally real. Jonah is the only prophet in the Bible who gets angry when people repent. Instead of celebrating God's mercy, he resents it. And it's a strange book. The book is full of unforgettable details: a great fish, animals in sackcloth, a vine that grows up overnight, and a tiny worm that destroys it. And finally, it's a structured book. One word keeps repeating itself throughout the book, and the word is great. If you read the book with this in mind, you'll see it. There's a great city, a great storm, a great fish, a great fear, and great mercy. That word great shapes the story, and so does the way the book is built. It's 4 chapters. The first 2 chapters talk about Jonah running away from God, and the last 2 chapters tell the story of him returning to God. Very easy to understand the structure because it's a story. The book will take us beyond the borders of Israel to an enemy city. We'll be in a violent storm and into a series of moments where God's purposes collide with human stubbornness. Along the way, we will meet unexpected characters, unusual events, and uncomfortable questions. And fittingly, the book does not wrap everything up in a big package and leave us with a big answer at the end. The book ends with a question, one that quietly turns the spotlight from Jonah to us. So we're going to slow down in this short book and listen carefully, not just to what Jonah says, but to what God says through him to us. So let's get started, first of all, with a description of Jonah. Before we look at these first 4 verses today, I want to ask a question. How do we know that Jonah was a real person? How do we know that this book isn't just a fanciful story that somehow slipped into Scripture? Let me tell you, it's the most debated book in the Bible. Scholars have fought over this book for years because the whole story of a great fish swallowing a man is incomprehensible to them, and they don't believe it. And there's a wonderful story about a young lady who was a valedictorian of her class in a Christian school, and she went to a secular college, and she was in a class where the professor had as one of his goals the destruction of any faith he would find along the way. In one of his first classes, he asked the students, "How many of you believe in Jonah?" And she was the only one who raised her hand. And the professor went after her. He said, "You believe in the book of Jonah?" "Yes, I do." "Do you know what that book teaches? Do you know that it says a great fish swallowed a man?" "I know that." "And you believe that?" "Yes." "Why do you believe it?" She said, "Well, first of all, it's in the Bible. Secondly, my parents taught it to me. I went to a Christian school and I learned about it there. Yes, I believe in the book of Jonah." He said, "Young lady, you have to be one of the simplest people I've ever met. You cannot possibly believe in Jonah. How do you know it's true?" And she went on and on with this. And finally she said, "Look, when I get to heaven, I'm going to talk to Jonah and he'll verify everything I've been saying." And the professor said, "What if Jonah isn't in heaven?" She said, "Then you can ask him." Amen? Amen. So that's the kind of book it is. It's a book on trial for many people. But let me tell you something. It's very verifiable because of internal evidence. You know, external evidence is what people say about it. Internal evidence is the evidence you find within the scripture. And first of all, in the Old Testament, we discovered that Jonah is not a fictional character. He's not some symbolic figure. This is not a made-up story. He was a real prophet who lived about 8 centuries before Jesus, and he is anchored in real history. Jonah is first mentioned in the Bible in 2 Kings chapter 14. In that chapter, he's identified by name, by family, by hometown, and by historical setting. We are told there that God used him to deliver a message to Israel during the reign of King Jeroboam II, a real king who ruled the northern kingdom of Israel. Scripture records that Jonah prophesied Israel's territorial expansion. 2 Kings 14:25 says, "Jeroboam restored the territory of Israel from the entrance of Hamath to the Sea of the Arabah, according to the word of the Lord of Israel, which had been spoken through his servant Jonah, the son of Amittai, the prophet who was from Gath-Hepher." The detail matters. They placed Jonah in a specific time, under a specific king, in a specific nation with real cities and real borders. This is not the language of legend or parable. This is the language of history. Even Jonah's identity is concrete. He was called Jonah, an uncommon name, and it means dove, a symbol often associated with peace. How fitting that God would choose a man with that name to deliver a message of mercy. In the Old Testament, Jonah is not presented as a fictional character. He is described as a real historical person. When you come to the New Testament, the evidence is even greater. Let me say this as clearly as I can. You cannot believe in Jesus and then not believe in Jonah. You just can't. You might think, "Well, I believe the New Testament. I'm all right with that, but man, I'm just not sure about Jonah." Well, Jesus didn't think Jonah was a made-up story. Jesus talked about Jonah as a real person who actually lived. In Luke 11, people asked Jesus for a sign to prove who he was, and Jesus refused to follow their directions, and instead he pointed them to Jonah, and he said, "This is an evil generation. It seeks a sign, and no sign will be given to it except the sign of Jonah the prophet. For as Jonah became a sign to the Ninevites, so also the Son of Man will be to this generation." Jesus went on to remind them that Nineveh listened to Jonah and repented when he preached. By talking about Jonah and the Ninevites this way, Jesus treated them as real people and real events, not a made-up story. His point was clear. Jonah was a real person, a real prophet, and repentance really happened in Nineveh, and someone far greater than Jonah was speaking to them, and they needed to listen. Finally, Jesus went even further, and here is the great proof of the reality of Jonah in all of the Bible. Matthew 12:40 says, "For as Jonah was 3 days and three nights in the belly of the great fish, so will the Son of Man be 3 days and three nights in the heart of the earth." Jesus tied his resurrection to the reality of Jonah. Think about that. If Jonah didn't happen, Jesus was wrong. And if Jesus was wrong about Jonah, how in the world could we ever trust him about eternal life? It's not possible. Jesus is the Son of God. He was a perfect, truthful witness. And Jesus said that Jonah was real. And that's enough for me. I believe Jesus. I believe the Bible. So I'm not going to teach Jonah as some allegory or some story that was made up to make the Bible more interesting, or it's like it was an illustration. I'm going to teach it as a true story because that's how Jesus treated it, and that's the truth. So that's the description I wanted you to get. Now, let's begin with the actual story itself. The direction to Jonah is in the first two verses of the first chapter. Now the word of the Lord came to Jonah, the son of Amittai, saying, "Arise, go to Nineveh, the great city, and cry out against it, for their wickedness has come up before me." The first thing you need to understand is that this is not a normal prophecy. In fact, there's only one word of prophecy in the entire book, and that is the message Jonah preached to the Ninevites in chapter 3. Right at the beginning, we are given Jonah's marching orders. The direction to Jonah from the Lord. And the direction was clear. In fact, there are three parts of God's instruction. He said, "Arise, go, and cry out against Nineveh." These are commands. God did not say, "Jonah, we're thinking about doing a campaign over in Nineveh. What do you think?" He did not say, "Could you give me some input on the cultural significance of a Jewish prophet going there?" He did not ask Jonah's opinion. He simply came to Jonah and he said, "Jonah, listen up. I have three things for you to do. Arise, go to Nineveh, and cry out against it." How many of you wish God would be so direct with you? You know, sometimes we try to figure out what God wants us to do, and we're not really clear because it's caught up in the whole message of the Bible. But in this instance, God spoke to his prophet and gave him absolutely clear instructions as to what he should do. Now, before we talk about Jonah's disobedience, I want you to understand why this assignment was so difficult for him and why he didn't want to do it. Before Jeroboam came to the throne, Israel had been repeatedly attacked by the Assyrians. And Nineveh was the capital of Assyria. Their armies invaded again and again, and as a result, there was deep bitterness between the Jewish people and the Assyrians. Nineveh was the capital of Assyria, and it was an enormous city, home to hundreds of thousands of people, maybe the first mega city in the ancient world. And it was heavily fortified and powerful and feared. In modern geography, Nineveh sat near present-day Mosul, Iraq, placing it right in the heart of what is now the Middle East. Now, the people of Nineveh were idol worshipers, and according to this book, they were also exceedingly wicked. So wicked that their sin came up before God. In fact, the language of Scripture is vivid. Assyria was one of the cruelest and most violent empires in ancient history. Its kings recorded their victories by boasting of plains covered with corpses and cities burned to the ground. Enemies of the Assyrians were mutilated. Families were forced to parade with the severed heads of their loved ones. And prisoners were tortured and filleted alive. Their history has been described as gory and blood-curdling, a history as ever was. The cruelest people in the world. And we see some cruelty in today's world, in some of the places we read about, the beheading of people and things of that nature, but Assyria was way beyond that. And God said to Jonah, in effect, I've had enough. I want you to go and cry out against them. And by chapter 3, we hear the message that Jonah was sent to preach. Here's what he preached. And Jonah began to enter the city on the first day's walk, and he cried out and said, yet 40 days, and Nineveh shall be overthrown. Now turn with me to chapter 4, verse 2, and you will understand why Jonah did not want to go to Nineveh and why he refused to go. So he prayed to the Lord, and he said, oh Lord, was not this what I said when I was still in my country? Therefore I fled to Tarshish, for I know that you are a gracious and merciful God, slow to anger and abundant in loving kindness, one who relents from doing harm. What is Jonah saying? He's saying, God, I knew it. I knew if I went over there and preached, you would forgive them. And I did not want that. I didn't want them to be forgiven and spared from judgment. I wanted them judged. I wanted them to feel the pain. I do not like them. God called Jonah to preach to the people he hated, and Jonah said, I'm not going to do it. Has God ever asked you to do something you didn't want to do? Well, you haven't been walking with him very long if that hasn't happened. Has he ever asked you to speak to somebody at work that you don't like? They need to be saved, but you don't really know for sure whether you want them to be saved. Now you understand Jonah a little better. He understood the instructions he was given in verse 1 of chapter 1. He understood them perfectly. They were unmistakably clear, but the Bible tells us Jonah would not have it. The direction to Jonah. Notice thirdly, the disobedience of Jonah. So we come to the disobedience of Jonah. This becomes the foundation for the rest of the whole book. And verse 3 sets the stage for everything that follows. Here's what it says. But Jonah arose to flee to Tarshish from the presence of the Lord. He went down to Joppa and found a ship going to Tarshish. So he paid the fare and went down into it to go with them to Tarshish from the presence of the Lord. Now that in itself is kind of foolish, isn't it? Jonah is going to run away from God. How in the world do you run away from God? Twice in this verse it says that Jonah was fleeing from the presence of the Lord. And the psalmist asks the same question. He says, where can I go from your spirit, God? Or where can I flee from your presence? If I ascend unto heaven, you're there. If I make my bed in hell, behold, you are there. I kind of wonder today as I preach this message if there might not be somebody here who's running away from God. God had his hand on your life telling you he wanted you to do something. You decided you'd run away. And it's a thankless task. Everywhere you go, he's already there when you get there. For he's the omnipresent God. I want you to notice something about Jonah's disobedience. First of all, it was deliberate. Verse 3 says, Jonah arose to flee to Tarshish from the presence of the Lord. When I say Jonah was deliberate in his disobedience, here's what I mean. When God told him to go and preach to the people of Nineveh, Jonah had some options. He could have stayed right where he was. He could have simply said, no, I'm not going. You might even respect that kind of honesty. But Jonah did not stay put. He did not merely refuse. He decided if he was not going where God sent him, he was going to go as far away as possible, and that's why he headed for Tarshish. You see, Tarshish represented the furthest western destination known in Jonah's day. And some believe it was in Spain, others place it along the western Mediterranean or the North African coast. But wherever it was, in Jonah's mind, it meant one thing. It was the furthest possible place from where God had called him to go. Jonah did not just disobey God in a small or passive way. God said, Jonah, I want you to go here. Jonah said, I'm not going here, I'm going there. And that is rebellion. And we still see it today. God gives direction, and instead of simply ignoring it, people run the opposite way as fast as they can. Jonah understood his responsibility. He knew exactly what God had called him to do. Some believe his deeper struggle was national pride. He knew what the Assyrians had done to his people, and he cared more about his nation than God's mission. We love our country, and rightly so, but our loyalty to God must always come first. Jonah got his priorities mixed up. His disobedience was deliberate. And then he was deceived in his disobedience. Jonah 1 verse 3 says, he went down to Joppa and found a ship going to Tarshish, and he paid the fare and went down into it. The second thing I've written down is that Jonah was deceived in his disobedience. That almost always goes along with refusing to do God's will. Let me put it simply. There will always be a ship waiting for you to take you away from the Lord. There will always be one. The enemy of your soul is always going to make it possible for you to walk away from God's will. But don't do it. If you follow this story, you'll find out you'll get back to where you should be, but it can be really painful, and you don't want to ride in a whale if you can help it. So we'll get the rest of this beginning message from Jonah 1, 1 through 4 tomorrow here on Turning Point. There's a study guide for the book of Jonah. It's a beautiful presentation of all the notes and outlines of the entire book. So if you ever want to study the book of Jonah in your small group, or maybe teach it on a Sunday night or whatever, here's a good outline for you and lots of notes, different places to look for additional material. And I think you'll be blessed by the study guide. You can get that from davidjeremiah.org. 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We'll see you tomorrow. 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
1: Have there been times in your life when you gave up on God? Well, God never gave up on you. Aren't you glad He's the God of second chances? Today on Turning Point, Dr. David Jeremiah continues his new series, Jonah the Runaway Prophet, with a look at how God brought Jonah back from straying. And He can do the same for you. With the conclusion of his message, Running from God, Here's David.
0: And thank you so much for joining us today. We are studying the book of Jonah, and we just got started yesterday. So I'm glad that you have joined us today. We'll kind of review a little bit along the way and get you caught up. And we're going to study this book in the month of September. So I hope you can be with us as we unlock the treasures from the book of Jonah. And, you know, we have this little thing here at Turning Point. What does the Bible say? What does it mean? And what does it mean to me? And before you're finished studying Jonah, you'll know the answer to all those questions, because that's what the Bible is all about. Not just history, but history that makes a difference in today. And we're going to be doing that together during this month. Hey, you know, a lot of people travel to the West Coast over the year, and I've been reticent to do this, but I think it's time for me to do it and let you know that if you come to the state of California, especially to the southern part of the state, you should come and visit us at Shadow Mountain Church. We'll take good care of you. You'll be blessed by the music and fellowship and the sense of God's presence in the services and the teaching of the Word. So next time you're headed this way, or maybe just make a special trip, join us for one of the three services on the weekend, 5 o'clock on Saturday, 9 o'clock, and 10:45 on Sunday. All services exactly alike, and we hope that you will join us for one of them going forward. Now here's part two of Running from God. Let's begin with the actual story itself. The direction to Jonah is in the first two verses of the first chapter. Now the word of the Lord came to Jonah, the son of Amittai, saying, "Arise, go to Nineveh, the great city, and cry out against it, for their wickedness has come up before me." The first thing you need to understand is that this is not a normal prophecy. In fact, there's only one word of prophecy in the entire book, and that is the message Jonah preached to the Ninevites in chapter 3. Right at the beginning, we are given Jonah's marching orders. The direction to Jonah from the Lord. And the direction was clear. In fact, there are three parts of God's instruction. He said, arise, go, and cry out against Nineveh. These are commands. God did not say, Jonah, we're thinking about doing a campaign over in Nineveh. What do you think? He did not say, could you give me some input on the cultural significance of a Jewish prophet going there? He did not ask Jonah's opinion. He simply came to Jonah and he said, Jonah, listen up. I have three things for you to do. Arise, go to Nineveh, and cry out against it. How many of you wish God would be so direct with you? You know, sometimes we try to figure out what God wants us to do, and we're not really clear because it's caught up in the whole message of the Bible. But in this instance, God spoke to his prophet and gave him absolutely clear instructions as to what he should do. Now, before we talk about Jonah's disobedience, I want you to understand why this assignment was so difficult for him and why he didn't want to do it. Before Jeroboam came to the throne, Israel had been repeatedly attacked by the Assyrians. And Nineveh was the capital of Assyria. Their armies invaded again and again, and as a result, there was deep bitterness between the Jewish people and the Assyrians. Nineveh was the capital of Assyria, and it was an enormous city, home to hundreds of thousands of people, maybe the first mega city in the ancient world. And it was heavily fortified and powerful and feared. In modern geography, Nineveh sat near present-day Mosul, Iraq, placing it right in the heart of what is now the Middle East. Now, the people of Nineveh were idol worshipers, and according to this book, they were also exceedingly wicked. So wicked that their sin came up before God. In fact, the language of Scripture is vivid. Assyria was one of the cruelest and most violent empires in ancient history. Its kings recorded their victories by boasting of plains covered with corpses and cities burned to the ground. Enemies of the Assyrians were mutilated. Families were forced to parade with the severed heads of their loved ones. And prisoners were tortured and filleted alive. Their history has been described as gory and blood-curdling a history as ever was. The cruelest people in the world. And we see some cruelty in today's world in some of the places we read about the beheading of people and things of that nature, but Assyria was way beyond that. And God said to Jonah, in effect, I've had enough. I want you to go and cry out against them. And by chapter 3, we hear the message that Jonah was sent to preach. Here's what he preached. And Jonah began to enter the city on the first day's walk, and he cried out and said, yet 40 days, and Nineveh shall be overthrown. Now turn with me to chapter 4, verse 2, and you will understand why Jonah did not want to go to Nineveh and why he refused to go. So he prayed to the Lord, and he said, oh Lord, was not this what I said when I was still in my country? Therefore I fled to Tarshish, for I know that you are a gracious and merciful God, slow to anger and abundant in loving kindness, one who relents from doing harm. What is Jonah saying? He's saying, God, I knew it. I knew if I went over there and preached, you would forgive them. And I did not want that. I didn't want them to be forgiven and spared from judgment. I wanted them judged. I wanted them to feel the pain. I do not like them. God called Jonah to preach to the people he hated, and Jonah said, I'm not going to do it. Has God ever asked you to do something you didn't want to do? Well, you haven't been walking with him very long if that hasn't happened. Has he ever asked you to speak to somebody at work that you don't like? They need to be saved, but you don't really know for sure whether you want them to be saved. Now you understand Jonah a little better. He understood the instructions he was given in verse 1 of chapter 1. He understood them perfectly. They were unmistakably clear, but the Bible tells us Jonah would not have it. The direction to Jonah. Notice thirdly, the disobedience of Jonah. So we come to the disobedience of Jonah. This becomes the foundation for the rest of the whole book. And verse 3 sets the stage for everything that follows. Here's what it says. But Jonah arose to flee to Tarshish from the presence of the Lord. He went down to Joppa and found a ship going to Tarshish. So he paid the fare and went down into it to go with them to Tarshish from the presence of the Lord. Now that in itself is kind of foolish, isn't it? Jonah is going to run away from God. How in the world do you run away from God? Twice in this verse it says that Jonah was fleeing from the presence of the Lord. And the psalmist asks the same question. He says, where can I go from your spirit, God? Or where can I flee from your presence? If I ascend unto heaven, you're there. If I make my bed in hell, behold, you are there. I kind of wonder today as I preach this message if there might not be somebody here who's running away from God. God had his hand on your life telling you he wanted you to do something. You decided you'd run away. And it's a thankless task. Everywhere you go, he's already there when you get there. For he's the omnipresent God. I want you to notice something about Jonah's disobedience. First of all, it was deliberate. Verse 3 says, Jonah arose to flee to Tarshish from the presence of the Lord. When I say Jonah was deliberate in his disobedience, here's what I mean. When God told him to go and preach to the people of Nineveh, Jonah had some options. He could have stayed right where he was. He could have simply said, no, I'm not going. You might even respect that kind of honesty. But Jonah did not stay put. He did not merely refuse. He decided if he was not going where God sent him, he was going to go as far away as possible, and that's why he headed for Tarshish. You see, Tarshish represented the furthest western destination known in Jonah's day. And some believe it was in Spain, others place it along the western Mediterranean or the North African coast. But wherever it was in Jonah's mind, it meant one thing. It was the furthest possible place from where God had called him to go. Jonah did not just disobey God in a small or passive way. God said, Jonah, I want you to go here. Jonah said, I'm not going here, I'm going there. And that is rebellion. And we still see it today. God gives direction, and instead of simply ignoring it, people run the opposite way as fast as they can. Jonah understood his responsibility. He knew exactly what God had called him to do. Some believe his deeper struggle was national pride. He knew what the Assyrians had done to his people, and he cared more about his nation than God's mission. We love our country, and rightly so, but our loyalty to God must always come first. Jonah got his priorities mixed up. His disobedience was deliberate. And then he was deceived in his disobedience. Jonah 1 verse 3 says, he went down to Joppa and found a ship going to Tarshish, and he paid the fare and went down into it. The second thing I've written down is that Jonah was deceived in his disobedience. That almost always goes along with refusing to do God's will. Let me put it simply. There will always be a ship waiting for you to take you away from the Lord. There will always be one. Instead of going to Nineveh, Jonah went down to Joppa, a coastal port city on the Mediterranean Sea. Joppa is modern-day Jaffa, Israel's main seaport, and it was about 75 miles south of Jonah's hometown in Galilee. When Jonah arrived in Joppa, there was a ship headed for Tarshish. That detail is important. Ships did not run on schedules those days. They arrived and departed when their business was finished. Jonah could easily have seen that ship and thought to himself, this must be the will of God. Here's a ship all ready for me. Everything's just perfect. I must be on the right track. But Jonah was not being guided by obedience. He was being deceived. And circumstances can be misleading. When we are running from God, it is easy to mistake an open door for God's approval. Jonah had a choice. On one side were his circumstances. On the other side was the clear word of God, who had already said, arise and go to Nineveh. That instruction could not have been clearer. So we must never allow our circumstances to override God's word. I've heard some people reason like that. I don't care how perfect it is, if it's against the word of God, don't do it, because you will end up on a journey of disillusionment and defeat. When someone chooses not to go God's way, the world will always provide an easy alternative, a ship ready to sail in the opposite direction. Thirdly, Jonah was doomed in his disobedience. Verse 3 says, so he paid the fare, went down into it to go with them to Tarshish from the presence of the Lord. This whole book that we're going to study for these next few weeks is about how much it cost to take the trip to Tarshish. Jonah paid a lot. He paid a heavy price to be disobedient. Some of you could stand up today and testify. You could say, Pastor, I learned how expensive it is not to do what God tells you to do. I've had that experience. Here's something interesting. The ship to Tarshish only went one way. There is no record of it ever coming back. The ships that take you away from the presence of the Lord are one-way journeys, until God intervenes and brings you back some other way. I wrote something in the margin of my Bible some years ago when I was reading the book of Jonah. I don't even remember when I wrote it, but I remember when it hit me. Every time Jonah moved away from the presence of God, the direction was down. He went down to Joppa. He went down into the ship. They threw him down into the ocean. He went down into the deep. He went down into the belly of the fish, and the fish went down to the very depths of the sea. And some of you here today already know that when you walk away from the presence of the Lord, the direction is always down, down, down. Jonah is about to find out just how far down that path can take you. And so number four, Jonah was disciplined for his disobedience. Verse 4 says, "The Lord sent out a great wind on the sea, and there was a mighty tempest on the sea, so that the ship was about to be broken up." Remember where Jonah is at this point. He's running from God. He's on the ship. He thinks he's safe. He's headed toward Tarshish, so far away as he can get. In his mind, Nineveh is behind him. He doesn't have to think about it anymore. He thinks he's safe. Have you ever pictured God watching all of this from heaven? Almost as if he were leaning over the railing, looking down and saying, "Jonah, what are you doing? What are you doing now?" And then God acts. The Bible tells us that the Lord sent a great wind on the sea. God simply spoke and the calm was gone, and the sea suddenly erupted and the storm rose with such violence that the Bible says the ship was about to break in two. You can't run from God. When you do, you're not running toward freedom, you're running toward a storm. And that storm was not an accident. It did not come from bad weather or poor timing. It was a God storm. He sent it. The same God who told Jonah where to go now stood in his way. And there's both bad news and good news in that. The bad news is this: there is not any place where you can be safe if you're running from God. Not any place. He controls the wind, he controls the sea, and he will find you. He is the hound of heaven. But here's the good news. Doesn't this also show you how much God loved Jonah? God used the wind, he used the waves, he would even prepare a great fish to bring his prophet.

to Jonah the second time. And we'll see that in a few verses. God doesn't give up on us, even though we stubbornly rebel against him. He's much more determined than we are. And he will follow us to bring us back. Aren't you grateful for that? I mean, the book of Jonah is really the story about second chances. Jonah failed the first time, but God wasn't finished with him. God would give him another opportunity, but not before he worked on his heart. Because if God had simply sent Jonah again without changing him, Jonah would have made the same mistake all over again. That is how God works with us. Sometimes people sail along on what feels like a calm, pleasant sea. They think they're getting away with something. They think they are outrunning God. Then the wind shifts and the storm rolls in, and they discover that God will not ignore rebellion forever. Because a child of God, you see, out of fellowship with God becomes deeply uncomfortable. Before knowing Christ, you see, you didn't really understand what joy and peace and fellowship were. But once you know him, when you choose to go south and God says for you to go north, life becomes really miserable. I don't think there's anything more miserable on the face of God's earth than somebody who's out of fellowship with God. If you're a Christian and you've been in fellowship with God and you're now not walking with him, you're miserable. God will keep applying the pressure. He will do whatever is necessary till you listen to his voice and you come back to him. And that is what the book of Jonah shows us. It reveals the incredible love of God for stubborn people who sometimes have to learn it the hard way. So God is going to take Jonah through a process, but do not miss the central message of this book. This is a book about the love and grace and faithfulness of a sovereign God. He knows you by name, you belong to him, and he takes care of his own. And if necessary, he will use whatever means it takes to bring you to a place of surrender to his will. I was reminded of a verse in the, this is a book about the love and grace and faithfulness of a sovereign God. He knows you by name, you belong to him, and he takes care of his own. And if necessary, he will use whatever means it takes to bring you to a place of surrender to his will. I was reminded of a verse in the book of Hebrews that says, whoever the Lord loves, he chastens. If you're going through some chastening right now, it's not because God is mad at you. It's because God loves you, and he doesn't want you to keep going on the road toward destruction. You know what makes sense? What makes sense is simply saying, okay, God, I'll do it. I surrender. I will go and do what you want me to do, because once you say that, you discover something wonderful, and that is what God wants for you is always better than what you wanted for yourself. And you will wonder why in the world you didn't obey him the first time. When God's simply saying, okay, God, I'll do it. I surrender. I will go and do what you want me to do, because once you say that, you discover something wonderful, and that is what God wants for you is always better than what you wanted for yourself. And you will wonder why in the world you didn't obey him the first time. When God says, arise and go, the wisest thing we can do is arise and go. On September 11th, 2001, Janelle McMillan was working on the 64th floor of the World Trade Center. When the first plane hit, she began descending the stairs with hundreds of others. Then the North Tower collapsed. Concrete and steel buried her under layers of debris. She couldn't move her legs. The air was heavy with dust and smoke, and fires burned all around. She drifted in and out of consciousness, unsure if anyone would ever find her again. In the darkness, she prayed, and she told God that if he saved her, she would give him her life and do his will. Hours later, a rescuer cut through the rubble, grabbed her hand and said, Janelle, I've got you. And she became the last living person pulled from ground zero after 27 hours.

0: worse. Later she said, being under the rubble, I knew that I had given my life to Jesus Christ that day. I had made that commitment with God that I will change my life and do His will. I think I'm here to tell a story and to do the will of God as well. Men and women, God doesn't always use a storm like Jonah's or a collapse like Janelle's to get our attention. Sometimes He just uses ordinary moments or quiet interruptions. But the question never changes. Will we run from God or will we return to God? That is what the book of Jonah teaches us. It teaches us the pain of running and the joy of returning. And each of us has that chance, that opportunity. Maybe you're here today and you know God's been after you to do something. Maybe you're not a Christian. Maybe God's been just bringing you in front of the gospel over and over again, and you know what's going on in your life. It's time to say yes. I can tell you, if you don't, the journey the other way is absolutely predictable. It always ends the same way. But the journey with God is an adventure upward toward His presence, and the joy of the journey is incredible. My question to you today is, which way are you running? Toward Him or away from Him? Only you can answer that question.
1: That's right. You're the only one who knows the answer to that. Are you running toward God or are you running away from Him? In your heart, in the depths of your heart, you know the answer to that question. We'll have more of this as we go forward in this study. I think it gets more interesting as we go along, and we'll get greater insight into how this touches each one of us. Hey, don't forget, during this month, we're offering the calendar for 2027, and it's one of the most beautiful things that we do, designed specifically for you to have in your home at any place of display. You will be so proud to have this, and it's a 14-month calendar. That means it starts in November and goes all the way through December of 27, a place for you to put your appointments and notes for every day of the year, all kinds of scripture, wonderful things for you to meditate on, read through the Bible schedule. It's all there, and this is yours for the asking when you send a gift of any size to Turning Point during the month of September. Do it today. Be sure to ask for the calendar. When you do it, we'll see you right here tomorrow.
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2: If God asked you to do something you didn't want to, how would you respond? With obedience or with rebellion? Jonah chose rebellion, and today on Turning Point, Dr. David Jeremiah reveals what happened to him as a result. Can you ever win by going against God's will? Stay tuned as David continues his series, Jonah, the Runaway Prophet, with today's message, No Man is an Island.
1: Have you ever thought about what happened with Jonah? I mean, he actually decided to go into a contest with God. God said, go this way. Jonah said, I'm going that way. And he thought he could win. How God brought him back is the whole message of the book of Jonah. And he may not use as dramatic a way to bring you back, but he will follow you. He's the hound of heaven, and he will not let you get away without pursuing you. Don't run away from him. Run toward him, and we're going to see what happens if you don't, in this edition of Turning Point, we're studying Jonah, the Runaway Prophet. Hey, you can get the study guide for this series along with both the audio and video of the teaching of this. It's rather recent, and we want you to have it. If you can go to our website, which is davidjeremiah.org, there you will find everything you need to put this in your library and have it available to you going forward. We hope you will do that. And don't forget also, during this month, we're making available the calendar for 2027. This is something I love to tell you about because this is such a beautiful product. It is a 14-month calendar that takes you from November of this year all the way through December of next year. And you will discover this calendar will be a blessing to you. The calendar this year is called The Light of the World, and the beautiful photography features all that. Simply ask for the calendar when you send your gift today, and we'll have it on its way to you. Plenty of time for you to begin using it in the month of November. Now, here is part one of No Man is an Island. Voltaire was one of the most famous philosophers of the French Enlightenment. He was brilliant and witty and very openly hostile to Christianity. He mocked the Bible, he attacked the church, he predicted that faith would be replaced by education, philosophy, and human reason. He said, it is impossible that Christianity will survive. Well, Voltaire died in 1778, convinced that history would prove that what he said was true and would actually happen. But less than 60 years after his death, Voltaire's former residence in Geneva became a center for the storage and distribution of Bibles and gospel tracts through the Evangelical Society of Geneva. And that's not all. There is a record that the printing presses he once used to attack Christianity were repurposed to print Bibles. And I have to think the Lord has a sense of humor as he looks at the thing that people say. You know, history and scripture are filled with people who have tried to stand against God and lost. It is never good to get into a contest with the Almighty. No one ever wins that battle. The Lord wins 100% of the time. Jacob wrestled with God and lost his strength. Pharaoh defied God and lost his nation. Nebuchadnezzar exalted himself and lost his mind. Saul of Tarsus fought against Christ and lost his cause. And Herod Agrippa claimed God's glory and lost his life. When you fight against God, you lose. As I think about the book of Jonah, it seems to me that it is really a book about a contest between God and Jonah. And it almost sounds foolish to say that because, I mean, who would ever want to get into a contest with God? But that is exactly what Jonah did. He believed there was some way he could escape the will and purpose of God. But the psalmist sums it up. The psalmist says, where can I go from your spirit, or where can I flee from your presence? If I ascend unto heaven, you are there. If I make my bed in hell, behold, you are there. The Bible tells us that God is omnipresent. That means he is always present everywhere, all the time.
0: There is never a place where you can go where the presence of God is not already there. So what Jonah tried to do was a rather foolish thing. I wish he had heard my message. Maybe he wouldn't have done that. Because twice in the opening verses, we are told that Jonah fled from the presence of the Lord. That is what he was trying to do. But it was impossible, because no matter where he went, God was already there. I would not be surprised if maybe there's not someone here today who has been trying to do the same things. I mean, you would not use those words, but in your heart, you know that God has been speaking to you about some things, and you've chosen not to do what you know he has asked you to do. You have rebelled against him, and you've said, I don't want to do that, I'm going to do this. I hope that before we are finished today, you will see how foolish it is to try to run and hide from God. We begin following the opening movement in the book of Jonah. We saw how clear God's command was. He gave Jonah three simple instructions, commands the prophet could not have misunderstood. He said, arise, go, preach to Nineveh. And then we saw Jonah get up, and instead of obeying God, he arose to flee. He went in the opposite direction of the will of God, down to Joppa, down into a ship headed for Tarshish. Whenever you run from God, the path is always down, down, down. And that sets the stage for everything that follows in this story. So we begin today at verse 4 in the first chapter, and notice the disturbance of Jonah's plan. But the Lord sent a great wind on the sea, and there was a mighty tempest on the sea, so that the ship was about to be broken up. Verse 4 marks the moment in this story when God steps in. Jonah is running, but God is not going to let him go. So the Lord sent out a great wind on the sea. The phrase sent out is sometimes used in the Old Testament for throwing a weapon, like a spear or a javelin. And the picture is of God throwing a storm after Jonah as he's running away. Sometimes, even today, God has to use hard things to get our attention. You know, I don't mean this in a mean-spirited way, but some of you are really hard-headed. Or should I say, some of us are really hard-headed. Sometimes God can't whisper to us. He has to shout. And many times, the louder voice comes through difficult moments in our life, through things we weren't expecting, from challenges we didn't anticipate, nor did we want. Here's the truth. Sin often brings a storm with it. Bad choices usually come with hard consequences. Here's the hope. For those who belong to God, nothing is wasted. You know, the Bible says it this way, that all things work together for good to those who love God, who are the called according to his purpose. God uses years of waiting and famine and disappointment to teach Abraham how to trust him when nothing seemed to be happening. God used betrayal by his brothers to prepare Joseph to be the prime minister of Egypt. God used fear, failure, and 40 years in the desert to humble Moses so that he would be ready for the last 40 years of his life leading the people of God. Not every storm happens because of sin, don't get me wrong. Every storm can be used by God to grow us. Hard seasons can teach us faith. I've told you before that all the important things in my life I seem to have learned during difficult times. Sometimes they shape our character. They always draw us closer to God. And for many people, the hardest moments of their lives are the moments that led them to Jesus. Jonah did not understand it yet, but even in the middle of the storm, God's mercy was working. God was not trying to destroy Jonah. He was trying to get him to come back home and behave. The disturbance of Jonah's plan is followed by the disruption of Jonah's world. All of a sudden, everything about Jonah's life is in disarray. Notice what happens next. So that the ship was about to be broken up, and the mariners were afraid, and every man cried out to his God, and threw the cargo that was in the ship into the sea to lighten the load. Jonah is on board. God sends the wind, and the storm begins to rage. The waves grow larger and larger, and the sea is violent, and the scripture says the ship's falling apart. Stuff's falling off the ship. It's coming unglued. The sailors are terrified. They do not know what to do, so the first thing they do is they try to lighten the load of the ship so that it will ride higher in the water. They begin jettisoning the cargo. And then the Bible says they start to pray. I mean, they're really desperate. Every one of them is crying out to his own God. You know, these sailors weren't Hebrews. These weren't Jewish sailors. They were polytheistic pagans. Each man had his own God. They did not know what else to do, so when they lost control, they started to pray. How many of you know that there are no atheists in the foxhole? People pray when things get tough, no matter how anti-prayer they are before the incident happens. They may not know how to pray, they may not know who they are praying to, but there is something within the human heart that says when you come to the end of yourself, there is someone outside of you who can help you. Now, we know who that someone is, but even people who don't know Jesus pray. They pray out of fear. They pray out of desperation. People who do not know him pray the best way they know how. And that is how desperate these sailors were. They were petrified, they panicked, and they prayed. Now, notice what happens next, the discovery of Jonah's sin. But Jonah had gone down into the lowest parts of the ship and lain down and was fast asleep. Doesn't that seem strange? I mean, I don't think I'd be sleeping in a storm. Here he is at the bottom of the ship, he's sleeping, and the captain came to him and said to him, "What do you mean, sleeper? Arise, call on your God. Perhaps your God will consider us so that we may not perish." And they said to one another, "Come, let us cast lots that we may know for whose cause this trouble has come upon us." So they cast lots, and the lot fell on Jonah. As the storm continues to rage, the captain looks around and realizes someone is missing. I can almost hear him reasoning out, "Didn't we pick somebody up in Joppa? Where is he? Did he go overboard?" And one of the sailors said, "You know, Captain, what I think I saw was that guy down in the bottom of the ship, and I think he's down there sleeping." And the captain says, "You got to be kidding me." I just added that. I don't think he really said that, but that's what I would have said. So he goes down to where Jonah is, and notice the steps that take place. First, there is inspection. They search the ship, and they find Jonah asleep. Then there is interrogation. The captain asks Jonah, "What do you mean, sleeper?" Can you imagine how unbelievable that must have seemed to the captain? Everybody else is praying, throwing cargo overboard, probably sick to their stomachs, doing everything they can to survive, and here is this one man at the bottom of the ship, sound asleep. The captain is saying, "What are you doing? Don't you know we're about to go under? Get up and pray to somebody." Then there is intervention. This is one of the most interesting moments in the story. The sailors say, "Here's what we'll do. Let's find out who the problem is. Let's cast lots." In their own way, they enter what we would call a lottery. They cast lots, and the Bible says the lot fell on Jonah. And I've read some people who say, "What a coincidence that was." You know, I don't think that was. If God could send the wind and the storm, I think he could figure out how the lot was supposed to come out and make sure it fell on Jonah, because that's who it should have fallen on. So finally, there is the identification. Through their own pagan way, Jonah is singled out as the culprit. The lot fell on Jonah. Sort of as a reminder to us, be sure your sin will find you out. Jonah is now in the center of their target. One of the most sobering things that I've watched over the years as a pastor is how often the discovery of sin comes long after the sin itself. The Lord never says exposure will be a meat of their target. One of the most sobering things that I've watched over the years as a pastor is how often the discovery of sin comes long after the sin itself. The Lord never says,

Exposure will be immediate, but he does say accountability is inevitable. I could tell you some incidents that come to mind when I say what I just said, of people who got in trouble they shouldn't have been in. Nobody knew about it, and 7 years later, it came to light and destroyed their life. You know, we think that if we get away with something for a short period of time, we've got it made. And the Bible says, be sure your sin will find you out. Sin has a long, long tail, and you almost never get away with it. You may think you're clever, more so than anybody else, that you can cover it and nobody will find out. But come and tell me the same thing 5 years from now. Jonah has run from the Lord. He is asleep. He's trying to shut everything out, but God orchestrates the events so that Jonah is singled out as the one man to whom God has now directed his attention. Now we look at Jonah's discussion about his guilt. In verses 8 through 14, this discussion goes on between the mariners and Jonah. Let's walk through this together. First of all, the concern of the mariners. Then they said to Jonah, please tell us, for whose cause is this trouble upon us? What is your occupation? And where do you come from? And what is your country? And of what people are you? After they realized that Jonah was the cause of the storm, the sailors said to him, please tell us, for whose cause is this trouble upon us? And then the questions start coming, one after the other. What's your occupation? Where do you come from? What is your country? And of what people are you? Later, they will ask the ultimate question, what are we supposed to do with you? But here they are saying, Jonah, if you are the reason we are in this mess, we need to know who you are. Now notice Jonah's confession. So he said to them, I am a Hebrew, and I fear the Lord, the God of heaven, who made the sea and the dry land. If this verse were all there were in the text, we would say Jonah has come back, he's got everything back together. But unfortunately, this is not a confession of disobedience, it's just a confession of truth. I love this. Jonah was thinking a lot about dry land right then. Did you see that in his text? Isn't it interesting that Jonah could say something like this in the middle of his rebellion? He said, I am a Hebrew. I fear the Lord. Well, Jonah, you don't really fear the Lord enough, because if you feared him the way you should, you wouldn't be where you are doing what you're doing. But here's the important point. Jonah's theology was correct, and he was still disobedient. Isn't that interesting? You can have correct theology. You can know everything to the last drop. And just because you know it doesn't mean you're going to obey it. Some of the most brilliant men that I have ever known demonstrate what I am saying now. So brilliant, and yet disobedient to God. And the consequences are even greater when that is true. Did you know that the more we know, the more responsible we are? Listen to Hebrews. Hebrews is a very challenging verse. It says, think about how much worse the punishment will be for those who have trampled on the Son of God and have treated the blood of the covenant, which made us holy, as if it were common and unholy, and have insulted and disdained the Holy Spirit who brings God's mercy to us. It's one thing to sin against God in ignorance. It's quite another thing to sin presumptuously. To know the truth, to know God, to know what's right, to know what's wrong, to know what Jonah said about God in verse 9, to claim to fear God, and then still choose to do wrong. So Jonah confesses what he knows about God, but he has not yet confessed his disobedience. That does not happen until the next chapter, when he reaches the lowest point of his life. We come now to the confusion of the mariners. When Jonah finishes speaking, we're told that the men were exceedingly afraid and said to him, why have you done this? For the men knew that he fled from the presence of the Lord because he told them. And they said to him, what shall we do to you that the sea may be calm for us? For the sea was growing more tempestuous. All the time they were having this interchange between them, the wind was blowing harder and the waves were getting bigger.
And the sailors said, "We got to come to some resolution, Jonah.

0: If you're the cause and you're the reason, please tell us what to do so we can get rid of you and get back to calm. Now listen to Jonah. And Jonah said to them, pick me up, throw me into the sea, and the sea will become calm for you, for I know that this great tempest is because of me. That's a pretty good start for Jonah. He's not all the way home yet, but that's a good place to begin. You know, when we finally come to grips with the facts that it's us, and we quit blaming everybody else, and we say, you know, like the old spiritual that says, it's me, O Lord, standing in the need of prayer. It's not my brother nor my sister, but it's me, O Lord, standing in the need of prayer. I tell people now more than ever, until we face the truth, we have nowhere to go. Jonah couldn't get back to where he should be until he was willing to be honest. Truth is the starting place for recovery and restoration. As long as we avoid the truth about ourselves, nothing will change. As long as you keep trying to cover it up, as long as you're trying to excuse it, as long as you're trying to make reason for it, it will never get better. Until you face up to what's happened and what you've done, honestly look in the mirror and say, it's me. I'm the reason for this. We are very good at shifting blame. We blame our parents. We blame our upbringing. We blame our schools. We blame our environment. Sometimes we blame our churches. We blame our circumstances. We just seem to always find someone else to blame. But the turning point comes when we stop deflecting and we start being honest. When we look in the mirror and say, I'm the problem. This didn't happen to me. I made it happen to me. So Jonah finally came to that moment of truth. And he said, if you want to get rid of the storm, then you better get rid of me. That's me. I'm the reason for the storm. And in a moment of courage, he said, throw me overboard and everything will be all right. Now, I want you to pause for just a moment. And I want to ask you this question. If you had been a sailor, how long would it have taken you to get to Jonah and get him out of the ship? You would have immediately grabbed hold of his clothes and thrown him overboard as fast as you could, hoping that this craziness that's going on in the ship would stop. But that's not what happened. Notice what it says in verse 13. Nevertheless, the men rowed hard to return to land, but they could not, for the sea continued to grow more tempestuous against them. Therefore, they cried out to the Lord and said, we pray, O Lord, do not let us perish for this man's life, and do not charge us with innocent blood, for you, O Lord, have done as it pleased you. So if I'd been one of those sailors, the moment Jonah said that word, I would have grabbed him by the shirt and he'd been in the water. Can you understand that? You're the one causing all of this. You're gone. You're out of here. Hasta la vista. But did you see what they did? They rowed as hard as they could to shore. And the Bible says they prayed. They didn't pray to their old gods. Now somehow they've decided that maybe Jonah's God is the right one since he brought the storm. And they began to pray. Somehow through that conversation with Jonah, they had come to believe at least in some measure in the true God. And instead of crying out to their many gods, they're now calling on the Lord himself. Oh God, do what you must do, but don't let us perish in the process. All of this is a remarkable testimony to the sailors' compassion for Jonah. They had no obligation to help him. They had every right to get rid of him. He was the reason they were in this storm, and yet they chose mercy over convenience. Isn't it interesting that sometimes people who do not know God treat others better than people who do know God? I've made that observation, and I'm kind of ashamed to say it. It's not mostly true, but sometimes true. And it was certainly true in the book of Jonah. These ungodly mariners were more concerned about Jonah than many you and I know would be. They didn't want to just get rid of him because he was the source of their trouble. They were concerned about him as a person. Hey, this is No Man is an Island, Part 1, and we'll finish up the 16th verse of the first chapter when we get together again tomorrow. Hope you'll join us then. We're moving through Jonah in this daily broadcast, and we're so happy to have you with us. Don't forget, when you have a moment today, to sit down and send a note and and a gift to Turning Point and ask for your copy of the calendar for 27. You do really want to have this. It's a beautiful, beautiful thing to have, and you'll find so many places you want to put it, and I know you'll use it because there's plenty of place for all of your appointments. Thanks for listening. We'll see you tomorrow.
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1: Can one person really make a difference? 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Today on Turning Point, Dr. David Jeremiah considers the influence you can have on the world around you when you're living according to God's will. As he returns to the book of Jonah, here's David to introduce the powerful conclusion of his message, No Man is an Island.
0: And today we conclude our discussion of what happens when you say no to God and the beginning of the experience you're about to have when you do that. God will not let go of you. You're one of His, and He will follow you, and He will do everything He can to get you back on the right road. And sometimes His actions are dramatic, as we shall see in the life of Jonah. The book of Jonah is recorded now in its teaching format, both audio and video. You can get these different ways of studying, either by listening or listening and watching. There's a beautiful study guide that goes with this. If you're interested in doing a small group, this would be a great one to do. Do the Jonah small group and get your participants a copy of the study guide. You get the CDs, and you can facilitate this study and have a great discussion about this Old Testament book. It's one of the most assailed books in the Bible because it's filled with miracles. And, of course, the skeptics, the critics of the Bible don't like miracles, and they cannot believe a whale ever swallowed a man, and you can hear all kinds of stories about that, but we're telling you what the Bible says, and you'll be blessed by it, I'm sure. Go to our website and find out more information. Well, today we come to part two of No Man is an Island. The rest of the interesting intrigue that happened aboard that ship when Jonah was running away from God. Here we go. Now, notice what happens next, the discovery of Jonah's sin. But Jonah had gone down into the lowest parts of the ship and lain down and was fast asleep. Doesn't that seem strange? I mean, I don't think I'd be sleeping in a storm. Here he is at the bottom of the ship, he's sleeping, and the captain came to him and said to him, "What do you mean, sleeper? Arise, call on your God. Perhaps your God will consider us so that we may not perish. And they said to one another, come, let us cast lots that we may know for whose cause this trouble has come upon us. So they cast lots, and the lot fell on Jonah. As the storm continues to rage, the captain looks around and realizes someone is missing. I can almost hear him reasoning out, didn't we pick somebody up in Joppa? Where is he? Did he go overboard? And one of the sailors said, you know, Captain, what I think I saw was that guy down in the bottom of the ship, and I think he's down there sleeping. And the captain says, you got to be kidding me. I just added that. I don't think he really said that, but that's what I would have said. So he goes down to where Jonah is, and notice the steps that take place. First, there is inspection. They search the ship, and they find Jonah asleep. Then there is interrogation. The captain asks Jonah, what do you mean, sleeper? Can you imagine how unbelievable that must have seemed to the captain? Everybody else is praying, throwing cargo overboard, probably sick to their stomachs, doing everything they can to survive, and here is this one man at the bottom of the ship, sound asleep. The captain is saying, what are you doing? Don't you know we're about to go under? Get up and pray to somebody. Then there is intervention. This is one of the most interesting moments in the story. The sailors say, here's what we'll do. Let's find out who the problem is. Let's cast lots. In their own way, they enter what we would call a lottery. They cast lots, and the Bible says the lot fell on Jonah. And I've read some people who say, what a coincidence that was. You know, I don't think that was, if God could send the wind and the storm, I think he could figure out how the lot was supposed to come out and make sure it fell on Jonah, because that's who it should have fallen on. So finally, there is the identification. Through their own pagan way, Jonah is singled out as the culprit. The lot fell on Jonah, sort of as a reminder to us, be sure your sin will find you out. Jonah is now in the center of their target. One of the most sobering things that I've watched over the years as a pastor is how often the discovery of sin comes long after the sin itself. The Lord never says exposure will be immediate, but he does say accountability is inevitable. I could tell you some incidents that come to mind when I say what I just said of people who got in trouble they shouldn't have been in, nobody knew about it, and 7 years later it came to light and destroyed their life. You know, we think that if we get away with something for a short period of time, we've got it made. And the Bible says, be sure your sin will find you out. Sin has a long, long tail, and you almost never get away with it. You may think you're clever, more so than anybody else, that you can cover it and nobody will find out. But come and tell me the same thing 5 years from now. Jonah has run from the Lord. He is asleep. He is trying to shut everything out, but God orchestrates the events so that Jonah is singled out as the one man to whom God has now directed his attention. Now we look at Jonah's discussion about his guilt. In verses 8 through 14, this discussion goes on between the mariners and Jonah. Let's walk through this together. First of all, the concern of the mariners. Then they said to Jonah, please tell us, for whose cause is this trouble upon us? What is your occupation? And where do you come from? And what is your country? And of what people are you? After they realized that Jonah was the cause of the storm, the sailor said to him, please tell us, for whose cause is this trouble upon us? And then the questions start coming, one after the other. What's your occupation? Where do you come from? What is your country? And of what people are you? Later, they will ask the ultimate question, what are we supposed to do with you? But here they are saying, Jonah, if you are the reason we are in this mess, we need to know who you are. Now notice Jonah's confession. So he said to them, I am a Hebrew, and I fear the Lord, the God of heaven, who made the sea and the dry land. If this verse were all there were in the text, we would say Jonah has come back, he's got everything back together. But unfortunately, this is not a confession of disobedience, it's just a confession of truth. I love this. Jonah was thinking a lot about dry land right then. Did you see that in his text? Isn't it interesting that Jonah could say something like this in the middle of his rebellion? He said, I am a Hebrew. I fear the Lord. Well, Jonah, you don't really fear the Lord enough, because if you feared him the way you should, you wouldn't be where you are doing what you're doing. But here's the important point. Jonah's theology was correct, and he was still disobedient. Isn't that interesting? You can have correct theology. You can know everything to the last drop. And just because you know it doesn't mean you're going to obey it. Some of the most brilliant men that I have ever known demonstrate what I am saying now. So brilliant, and yet disobedient to God. And the consequences are even greater when that is true. Did you know that the more we know, the more responsible we are? Listen to Hebrews. Hebrews is a very challenging verse. It says, think about how much worse the punishment will be for those who have trampled on the Son of God and have treated the blood of the covenant, which made us holy, as if it were common and unholy, and have insulted and disdained the Holy Spirit who brings God's mercy to us. It's one thing to sin against God in ignorance. It's quite another thing to sin presumptuously. To know the truth, to know God, to know what's right, to know what's wrong, to know what Jonah said about God in verse 9, to claim to fear God, and then still choose to do wrong. So Jonah confesses what he knows about God, but he has not yet confessed his disobedience. That does not happen until the next chapter, when he reaches the lowest point of his life. We come now to the confusion of the mariners. When Jonah finishes speaking, we're told that the men were exceedingly afraid and said to him, "Why have you done this?" For the men knew that he fled from the presence of the Lord because he told them. And they said to him, "What shall we do to you that the sea may be calm for us?" For the sea was growing more tempestuous. All the time they were having this interchange between them. The wind was blowing harder and the waves were getting bigger. And the sailors said, "We got to come to some resolution, Jonah. If you're the cause and you're the reason, please tell us what to do so we can get rid of you and get back to calm." Now listen to Jonah. And Jonah said to them, "Pick me up, throw me into the sea, and the sea will become calm for you, for I know that this great tempest is because of me." That's a pretty good start for Jonah. He's not all the way home yet, but that's a good place to begin. You know, when we finally come to grips with the facts that it's us, and we quit blaming everybody else, and we say, you know, like the old spiritual that says, it's me, O Lord, standing in the need of prayer. Not my brother nor my sister, but it's me, O Lord, standing in the need of prayer. I tell people now more than ever, until we face the truth, we have nowhere to go. Jonah couldn't get back to where he should be until he was willing to be honest. Truth is the starting place for recovery and restoration. As long as we avoid the truth about ourselves, nothing will change. As long as you keep trying to cover it up, as long as you're trying to excuse it, as long as you're trying to make reason for it, it will never get better. Until you face up to what's happened and what you've done, honestly look in the mirror and say, "It's me. I'm the reason for this." We are very good at shifting blame. We blame our parents. We blame our upbringing. We blame our schools. We blame our environment. Sometimes we blame our churches. We blame our circumstances. We just seem to always find someone else to blame. But the turning point comes when we stop deflecting and we start being honest. When we look in the mirror and say, "I'm the problem. This didn't happen to me. I made it happen to me." So Jonah finally came to that moment of truth, and he said, "If you want to get rid of the storm, then you better get rid of me. That's me. I'm the reason for the storm." And in a moment of courage, he said, "Throw me overboard and everything will be all right." Now, I want you to pause for just a moment, and I want to ask you this question. If you had been a sailor, how long would it have taken you to get to Jonah and get him out of the ship? You would have immediately grabbed hold of his clothes and thrown him overboard as fast as you could, hoping that this craziness that's going on in the ship would stop. But that's not what happened. Notice what it says in verse 13. Nevertheless, the men rowed hard to return to land, but they could not, for the sea continued to grow more tempestuous against them. Therefore, they cried out to the Lord and said, "We pray, O Lord, do not let us perish for this man's life, and do not charge us with innocent blood, for you, O Lord, have done as it pleased you." So if I'd been one of those sailors, the moment Jonah said that word, I would have grabbed him by the shirt and he'd been in the water. Can you understand that? You're the one causing all of this. You're gone. You're out of here. Hasta la vista. But did you see what they did? They rowed as hard as they could to shore. And the Bible says they prayed. They didn't pray to their old gods. Now somehow they've decided that maybe Jonah's God is the right one since he brought the storm. And they began to pray. Somehow through that conversation with Jonah, they had come to believe at least in some measure in the true God. And instead of crying out to their many gods, they're now calling on the Lord himself. Oh God, do what you must do, but don't let us perish in the process. All of this is a remarkable testimony to the sailors' compassion for Jonah. They had no obligation to help him. They had every right to get rid of him. He was the reason they were in this storm, and yet they chose mercy over convenience. And that brings us to the determination of Jonah's fate. Verse 15 says, "They picked up Jonah and threw him into the sea. And the sea ceased from its raging, and the men feared the Lord exceedingly, and they offered a sacrifice to the Lord and took vows." The sailors finally picked up Jonah and threw him into the sea. And the moment they did, the scripture says the storm stopped. The waves calmed down, the wind quieted, everything changed instantly. And that's when the men knew that it wasn't a storm, that it was God. God was involved in this. And the Bible says they feared the Lord greatly. That means they were totally in awe of the Lord. They felt deep respect for God. They offered a sacrifice to him. They made promises to follow him. In one moment, they went from fearing the storm to fearing God. And they didn't just survive the storm. They met the living God in that moment of crisis. I called this message, as I prepared it, "No Man is an Island." And I want to make sure that I get this across as we bring this to a conclusion. People say it all the time. I've heard it many times over the course of my life. It's my life. It's my choice. It's me. I can do what I want to. It's nobody's business but my own. I'm not going to hurt anybody. I'm just going to do my own thing. But it almost never is just you. Sin complicates your life, and it complicates the lives of the people around you. Those sailors would never have been in that storm had it not been for Jonah. One man's disobedience disrupted the lives of everybody around him. And that ought to make us stop and think. Whenever we step out of the will of God, we carry people with us. We take people down with us when we go. We do not mean to. But if you could sit in the counseling rooms of our offices for just 1 week, you would hear story after story of hurt in good and godly families because someone they loved took a turn when God told them to go straight. Now let me contrast this for just a moment, because this is one of the great blessings of studying the Bible. There is a fascinating comparison between this storm in Jonah's life and another storm in the New Testament that involved the Apostle Paul. Both Jonah and Paul were missionaries to the Gentiles. Both were on a ship in a storm. Both were witnesses to sailors. And both were used to deliver people from death. But the process could not be more different between the two. In Jonah chapter 1, the prophet is in a storm. In Acts chapter 27, the apostle is in a storm. The scenes are almost identical. Cargo is overboard. Desperation fills the ship and lives are hanging in the balance. But here's the difference. What is Jonah doing? He is sleeping. And what is Paul doing? He is standing in faith and strengthening those around him. Acts 27:23, Paul says, "There stood by me this night an angel of the God to whom I belong and whom I serve, saying, 'Do not be afraid, Paul, you must be brought before Caesar. And indeed, God has granted you all those who sail with you. Therefore, take heart, men, for I believe God that it will be just as it was told me.'" Here is Jonah, God's prophet, among pagan sailors. Because of his disobedience, they almost die. And here is Paul among pagan sailors. Because of his godliness, his faith becomes the means of their deliverance. This is how it is supposed to be. You might think that just one person doesn't matter, but one person can make a big difference when even one person belongs to Jesus. God's presence goes with them into every space they enter. He goes with them into a home, a classroom, a team, or a friendship, and that one person can be you. One of the most memorable moments of my life in recent days was the graduation of my grandson from Liberty University. Don and I went to that event, and we sat in the stadium there on campus that seats 30,000 people. 30,000 people came to my grandson's graduation. As we sat there and looked at that crowd, I don't know why, but it just came on me in a moment. I turned to Don and I said, "Do you realize what we're looking at here is all the result of one man's faith?" I remember before there was a school, before there was a graduation, there was Jerry Falwell, who believed God for a great university where champions could be trained to serve the Lord. And from his faith came that school, and from that school came that graduation where 30,000 people gathered together. One man made all that difference. It is an amazing thing to stop and wonder sometimes about influence. In The Gift of Influence, Tommy Spaulding shares a thought-provoking statistic. The average person lives about 78 years and influences more than 80,000 people over his lifetime. That number sounds big, but think about family, friends, teachers, coworkers, neighbors, teammates, customers, strangers you see every day. When you add up thousands of ordinary interactions over decades, the number becomes surprisingly believable. We influence 3 people a day. And then he paints this picture that will stick in your head as it has mine. He said, "Imagine standing on the 50-yard line of a football stadium filled with everyone you've influenced. Your spouse, your children, your friends. This is a secular book. Your barista. The Uber driver, the coach, the coworker, the neighbor. Now listen," he says, "what's the sound of that stadium? Are they cheering because your life encouraged them? Or are they booing because you lived for yourself? Or silent because you were too distracted to even notice them? What do you hear?" But do not forget this. God is committed to you, and he loves you, and you carry influence wherever you go. You can use it for the good, or as Jonah did in this particular episode, use it for evil. Jonah, by his influence, almost cost men their lives. Only eternity will reveal how many times that has happened through people that you and I both know, perhaps even through us. But God gives us the opportunity to live for him. And we ought to pray, as I try to almost every day, "Lord, wherever I go today, help me to take the influence of Jesus Christ with me, so that people will not just see me, but they will see Christ. They will know him." That's who we should be, because the possibility that we have to influence people is beyond anything we have ever imagined. You say, oh, Pastor Jeremiah, I'm just a humble person. I don't know very many people. I don't do very many things. If you could see your life and your pattern of influence as it really is, you would be shocked. No man is an island. No man lives to himself. And once we realize that, we begin to realize there's a stewardship in life that goes beyond time, treasure, and talent. It's the stewardship of influence. How are you stewarding your influence? Did you know that Satan has as his number one goal to destroy the influence? The Bible says he goes about seeking whom he may devour. Who is he trying to devour? He's trying to devour the influence of God's people. But if you stand strong for the Lord and you let your influence be seen and felt and known, God will use you to be a change maker. And one day, if you ever get to see all the results, which I think we might, you will look back and say, I'm sure glad I did that. I'm sure glad I didn't go there. I'm sure glad I made that decision. We can never take for granted what happens through our activities and our conduct. It is really true. No man is an island. No man lives to himself. We are all responsible to God, not just for ourselves, but for the people we influence throughout life. I hope that will be a lesson we will not forget. Jonah teaches us that in very graphic ways, and there's still more to come. Amen. Well, it's Friday.

0: The church is God's idea, and it's His important pleasure to have you present in church every week. So if you're not been going to church, maybe you dropped out during COVID or other reasons have come along, let me just encourage you, go back to church. You need to do that to stay healthy as a believer. It's a part of taking care of your soul, and I hope you will do that this weekend. Don't forget also, we're on television over the weekend. You can find us, if we're on during your church time, DVR us and watch us later. Don't use us as an excuse to stay home. And then, of course, we'll be back here on Monday as we continue the study of the book of Jonah. I'm David Jeremiah. Thank you for listening. Have a great weekend.
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But we have one more song to enjoy before that. I trust it's going to be a blessing to you. 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

Hello and welcome to Sound Words. This is Derek French with Philip Grist. It's good to be with you. Warnings usually indicate that there is a danger to avoid. It might be an audio warning, such as a siren on an ambulance as it's rushing a sick patient to hospital. The siren is to warn people to get out. Hello and welcome to Sound Words. This is Derek French with Philip Grist. It's good to be with you. Warnings usually indicate that there is a danger to avoid. It might be an audio warning, such as a siren on an ambulance as it's rushing a sick patient to hospital. The siren is to warn people to get out of the way so it can get there as quickly as possible because delay could cost the patient's life. Or it could be a sign on some electricity pylons warning of very high voltage and the danger of electrocution if someone touched the cable. There's a very important warning in 1 Corinthians chapter 10, verse 12, which says this: "So if you think you are standing firm, be careful that you don't fall." It comes in a passage which referred to some of the sins the people of Israel had committed in the Old Testament. And it reminds us of the danger of presumption, of thinking we would never make the same mistakes. The truth is, we can all make the very same mistakes, and sometimes even worse ones. How we need to walk humbly with the Lord, for none of us is immune to temptation. I've begun in this way today because we're continuing our studies in what I described last time as the darkest period in David's life so far. We're in 2 Samuel chapter 11, and last time we saw how David, the godly king of Israel, the man after God's own heart, fell into sin of a most grievous kind. It all began so innocently as he accidentally saw a woman bathing nearby his palace. But because he didn't turn away immediately, but inquired more, it resulted in him committing adultery with the wife of Uriah the Hittite, a woman named Bathsheba. There's no record of

0: Bathsheba resisting David's advances, so we have to say they were both to blame. David and Bathsheba had taken a great fall and committed a grievous sin. They both knew better, and David in particular. It was a dark day indeed in the life of Israel's king. And as we've already mentioned, it stands as a solemn warning to us all not to make the same mistake that David made. This should make us earnestly pray to the Lord for his help to keep us on the paths of righteousness for his name's sake. Well, we left it last time with Bathsheba sending a message to David to say he'd made her pregnant, and we take up this sad story at that point. Philip Grist is with us again. So, Philip, what did David do now? Because he must have been in some turmoil in his mind.
1: David knew he was in serious trouble. He had acted very wrongly and was without excuse. The tragedy was that although there was probably a lot of remorse in his heart that his sin resulted in the unwanted pregnancy and meant he was in trouble, there was no repentance. There was no godly sorrow and a pleading with God for mercy and forgiveness. All David could do was to try and escape from the predicament so the blame would not be laid at his own door.
0: So what was his plan of action to achieve this?
1: He schemes to get Uriah home from the battle and send him home for the night so that he will sleep with his wife. And everyone would think the child was his, not David's. You read verses 6 to 9 now, please, Derek.
0: So David sent this word to Joab, "Send me Uriah the Hittite." Joab sent him to David. When Uriah came to him, David asked him how Joab was, how the soldiers were, and how the war was going. Then David said to Uriah, "Go down to your house and wash your feet." So Uriah left the palace, and a gift from the king was sent after him. But Uriah slept at the entrance to the palace with all his master's servants, and did not go down to his house.
1: As cunning and devious as the plan was, it failed, because Uriah didn't sleep at home that night, but with David's other servants. On hearing of this, he questions Uriah, who showed he had much more devotion to duty than David was displaying. Read verses 10 and 11.
0: When David was told Uriah did not go home, he asked him, "Haven't you just come from a distance? Why didn't you go home?" Uriah said to David, "The ark and Israel and Judah are staying in tents, and my master Joab and my lord's men are camped in the open fields. How could I go to my house to eat and drink and lie with my wife? As surely as you live, I will not do such a thing."
1: But David does not give up and orders Uriah to stay another night in Jerusalem and then proceeds to get him drunk, hoping that in a drunken stupor, Uriah would return home and sleep with Bathsheba.
0: Well, did he succeed?
1: No. Again, his plan fails, and Uriah sleeps among David's servants, verses 12 and 13. At this, David realizes that Uriah is a man of much greater integrity than he had bargained for, and this meant there was only one way of escape left, to arrange for Uriah to be killed. Can you read verses 14 and 15 for us?
0: In the morning, David wrote a letter to Joab and sent it with Uriah. In it he wrote, "Put Uriah in the front line where the fighting is fiercest. Then withdraw from him so that he will be struck down and die."
1: It was a most heinous crime, an act of the greatest of wickedness. Under the guise of the battle being too strong, Uriah would be killed, and no one would ever dream of linking this with David, as he was not even on the battlefield.
0: Yeah, it's really, well, quite astonishing that a believer should act in this way, isn't it? It's a warning to us all.
1: It is, and really we need to pause at this point and note the progress of David's sinfulness. It started with an innocent look, was fed by asking for more information, was consummated by bringing Bathsheba into his...
0: Well, quite astonishing that a believer should act in... this way, isn't it? It's a warning to us all.
1: It is, and really we need to pause at this point and note the progress of David's sinfulness. It started with an innocent look, was fed by asking for more information, was consummated by bringing Bathsheba into his bedroom and committing adultery with her, was deepened by his deceitful attempt

0: attempt at a cover-up and now was going to result in the murder of an innocent and godly man. It was a slippery slope that David travelled down, and he got steeper by the minute, and he fell at such great speed. Jesus himself warned us about this danger and urged action on our behalf when sexual temptation presents itself to us. Can you read those verses from the Sermon on the Mount in Matthew 5 for us, Derek, please?
1: Yes, certainly, beginning at verse 27, which we've looked at before, but reading to verse 30. Jesus says, "You have heard that it was said, 'Do not commit adultery.' But I tell you that anyone who looks at a woman lustfully has already committed adultery with her in his heart. If your right eye causes you to sin, gouge it out and throw it away. It is better for you to lose one part of your body than for your whole body to be thrown into hell. And if your right hand causes you to sin, cut it off and throw it away. It is better for you to lose one part of your body than for your whole body to go into hell."
0: Drastic action is required speedily if we are to escape from the same sins that David committed.
1: Body than for your whole body to be thrown into hell. And if your right hand causes you to sin, cut it off and throw it away. It is better for you to lose one part of your body than for your whole body to go into hell.
0: Drastic action is required speedily if we are to escape from the same sins that David committed against the Lord. May the Lord give us all grace to act on his wise advice and not be fooled into the thinking that governed David's heart and mind in this incident.
1: So, Philip, what happened to poor Uriah?
0: Well, on receiving the letter from David, Joab did as he was asked, and tragically, godly Uriah was killed. You read verses 16 and 17, please.
1: "And it came to pass, when Joab observed the city, that he assigned Uriah unto a place where he knew that valiant men were. And the men of the city went out and fought with Joab, and there fell some of the people of the servants of David, and Uriah the Hittite died also."
0: Joab sent news to David of the loss, not only of Uriah's life, but also others in David's army. And he gave a message to the messenger just in case David became angry over what had happened. Can you read verses 19 to 21 now, please, Derek?
1: Yes, Joab says, "When you have finished giving the king this account of the battle, the king's anger may flare up, and he may ask you, 'Why did you get so close to the city to fight? Didn't you know they would shoot arrows from the wall? Who killed Abimelech, son of Jerubbesheth? Didn't a woman throw an upper millstone on him from the wall so that he died in Thebes? Why did you get so close to the wall?' If he asks you this, then say to him, 'Also your servant Uriah the Hittite is dead.'"
0: Although Joab was unaware of David's adultery, he was certainly aware of David's cunning plan to get rid of Uriah. And so he instructs the messenger accordingly. The messenger delivered the message as instructed, and David's reply was quite astonishing. Read verse 25, please.
1: "David told the messenger, 'Say this to Joab, don't let this upset you. The sword devours one as well as another. Press the attack against the city and destroy it. Say this to encourage Joab.'"
0: Not a word of sorrow, not a gram of repentance, but rather relief that his plan had worked and he had escaped. And hypocrisy at its worst, in saying war inevitably brings death.
1: Philip, how did Bathsheba respond to the news about her husband's death?
0: Well, on hearing the news of Uriah's death, Bathsheba mourned for him. This was probably for the short period of 1 week. And then David married her, and she became his wife, and any child born would be considered legitimate by everyone else. To all intents and purposes, it looked as if David had escaped, and had escaped any penalty for his grievous behaviour. But the chapter closes with these stinging words, and you can read those for us, perhaps, Derek, in verse 27.
1: "But the thing David had done displeased the Lord."
0: We shall have to wait until next time to see how this worked itself out and how God dealt with David. But it stands for us all as a solemn warning that we cannot sin and get away with it.

0: even if we manage to hide it from every other human being, because God sees everything. The eyes of the Lord are in every place. The book of Proverbs teaches us, and those who think otherwise are foolish in the extreme. Sadly, there are many who go through their entire lives without ever considering this and without ever seeking God to be merciful to them and grant his forgiveness through his Son, the Lord Jesus Christ. We need to remember that it is a fearful, a dreadful thing to fall into the hands of the living God, as we read in Hebrews 10 and verse 31. And if we have sinned like David had, then let us seek God in humble repentance and look to his dear Son to cleanse us from all unrighteousness.
1: How good to know that through the Lord Jesus Christ, God is a forgiving God who loves to pardon those who truly turn to him. And we'll consider this further in our next programme. But today's programme has presented us with a real challenge to live lives that are pure and obedient to God. And if we're going to do that, then we need to both watch and pray. That is, to guard our own hearts so that we resist temptation when it presents itself to us, and to pray each day for the Lord to strengthen us and keep us close to himself. Well, there we must bring this edition of Sound Words to a close. Thank you for being with us, and if today's programme has made you realise that you stand in need of the Lord's mercy and would like to know more about this, then please write to us at the Sound Words address, which follows shortly. Until next time, this is Derek French saying goodbye, and may God bless you. 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

0: 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Coming up next, it's Unshackled. Be blessed.
1: Please note, due to the nature of the content of the following program, it's not suitable for children.
2: How do you do? Have you ever found yourself in a situation you didn't know how to get out of? Have you ever looked around and felt like you were trapped on all sides? It's one of the most frightening feelings there is when you cannot see hope or help. Today we'll hear a story about a woman named Nellie who found herself in such a dark place. That is, until her heart and mind and life were unshackled.

0: Did you hear me?
1: What?
0: Can you turn it down?
1: What is your problem?
0: What is my problem? I told you I should drive home.
1: I got it, Nellie.
0: You shouldn't drink like this when we're going back to my parents.
1: Oh, I shouldn't. I shouldn't live my life.
0: Evan, watch the road.
1: Should I just take us off this bridge then?
0: Slow down.
1: I'll do it, Nellie. You push me, I'll do it.
0: Evan, no!
2: This is Unshackled, dramatizing true life stories produced in Chicago by Pacific Garden Mission. In the series Unshackled, the program that makes you face yourself and think.
0: I was born to a loving family on a farm out in the country of beautiful Minnesota. With four brothers and two sisters, there was always fun to be had, bones to be broken, and pranks to be pulled. There was so much that brought me joy. Mom's choke cherry jam, driving all seven of us in my dad's bright red car, even sharing a bed with my sisters on a stormy night. I wouldn't always be so attuned to life's simple pleasures.
3: Keep yours over there.
0: Keep yours over there.
3: You're getting them all mixed up. Now we won't know whose is whose.
0: That blue one's mine.
3: No, it isn't.
4: Why don't you two take this outside?
0: Paul's stealing my bottle caps.
4: Is that right?
0: Yes.
4: Well, that is a crying shame. Those are worth 7 cents each.
0: I know.
5: Have you ever thought about what you can get for 7 cents?
0: Two ropes, three chew candies, and a sucker.
5: Wow, you should keep an eye on your bottle caps.
0: Mom?
4: In fact, I might need a few of those.
3: Dad?
0: Give them back.
5: I got three more.
0: Mom?
2: The woman in our story would leave her happy childhood to find herself trapped in a series of abusive relationships and addictions. This is the story of her journey and deliverance. The true story of Nellie, right now on Unshackled.
0: My parents loved each other and loved us extravagantly, but they loved the community too. My mom was a postmaster and my dad owned the general store. Watching him work taught me a great deal.
4: Well, look who it is.
0: It's me, your favorite customer.
4: Oh, Nellie, you are hardly my favorite customer. You never buy anything.
0: I know the guy that owns the place.
4: Yeah, well, you know this is how he makes his living, don't you?
0: When did you get taffy?
4: Howdy do.
6: Hello, sir.
4: How can I help you?
6: Oh, I'm just looking, sir.
4: Oh, that'll cost you a dime.
6: Excuse me?
4: Or if you can look with just one eye, it's a nickel.
6: Oh, I don't have any.
0: Dad, stop. He's just teasing. Don't mind him. Say, are you one of the family that moved in right next door?
6: Yes.
0: I don't know how y'all fit in that tiny place.
6: Well, we don't really.
4: Say, what kind of candy do you like?
6: Jelly beans, sir.
4: Well, why don't you take some?
6: Well, I don't have any money.
4: It's on me.
6: Just
4: grab a handful. Go ahead.
6: Oh, thank you, sir. Thank you so much.
0: My dad's generosity wasn't a great business plan, but it will always be remembered by those families in need who were touched by it. After high school, I went to a large tech company to learn key punching. On my own, I had my first taste of alcohol, and then my second, and my third. Before you know it, I was dating a guy with a bad reputation. So bad that my brother Paul convinced me to move to Waukegan with his family and work at a large healthcare company. That was a great plan, until I met Sonia.
7: You're way more fun than the girls in marketing.
0: Oh, really?
7: They never go out with me.
0: That's dumb.
7: I know.
0: Do you know any of these guys?
7: In uniform? Well, if you mean no in the biblical sense, yes. I've spent the night with quite a few, but do I know where they're from, what they like to eat, what exactly they do in the Navy, or even their name? Honestly, that information I do not possess.
0: Are they out every night?
7: When they're in town. We start here at the base and then work our way toward the country bars, which are open later. And then after that, who knows? Him? Him? Him, if you're into redheads.
0: I don't know, but yeah, that all sounds awesome.
7: Finally, a girl who can keep up with me.
0: I ended up moving in with Sonia and fell into her destructive rhythms. In fact, she lost her job at work after missing so much. After a few brief and failed relationships, I met a man named Evan at a bar. He came back with me to my apartment. It's not much, but...
8: Get out of breath. Climbing those stairs.
0: Yeah, it took me a while to get used to it.
8: Yeah, really? Wow.
0: You can take your shoes off.
8: Thanks, darling.
0: Can I ask what happened to your leg?
8: Oh, it happened in Japan.
0: In battle?
8: In Japan, I was drunk and I got run over by a car.
0: Wow, that's unfortunate.
8: Hey, do you have can I have some water?
0: Yeah, are you all right?
8: Yeah, just having trouble catching my breath.
0: Well, do you...
8: Asthma. I have asthma.
0: What a romantic evening that was. Evan had a massive asthma attack, and as soon as the drugstore opened the next day, we went for medicine. He didn't have any money, so I bought it. The next night, he showed up at my apartment and asked me to marry him. That experience had bonded us somehow, and I did want to be married so badly that I was blind to how foolish it was.
8: How's the doctor? You want some chips?
0: It was wonderful. No, thank you.
8: Really? But I thought you weren't feeling well.
0: I wasn't, but now I know why.
8: Why?
0: We're gonna have a baby, Ev. Well, what do you think?
8: Well, that's something.
0: It's gonna really change things with how we're living.
8: What do you mean?
0: Well, I'm not drinking anymore, for one thing. That was not true for Evan. In fact, his drinking got worse after Sherry was born. We decided to move in with my folks, who adored their new granddaughter. Evan got more and more reckless, and one night he nearly drove me off a bridge. Instead of using that as a wake-up call, we moved back away from my parents after that and into a trailer park in another part of Minnesota. My former classmate Judy happened to be living there.
9: That's okay. We'll build something even better.
10: What?
9: How about a palace? Do you think you could make that?
10: Oh, yeah! I can make a palace!
0: What would I do without you, Judy?
9: Oh, you'd be fine.
0: Well, I wouldn't be as happy, and neither would Sherry.
10: A good palace has a moat.
0: Great idea.
9: Oh, she's such a sweet girl.
0: I don't know how we got so lucky.
9: Hey, do you think she'd ever want to come to the Good News Club with me at church?
0: Sure. I don't see why not. Sherry really liked the Good News Club. One day she came home and told me what she'd learned.
10: Mommy, I did something today.
0: What did you do, Sherry?
10: I asked Jesus to come be in my heart.
0: Wow, that's wonderful.
10: Mommy, do you have Jesus in your heart? Mommy?
0: I could not answer her. What should I do? In that moment, I felt I'd failed Sherry and even myself. I'd been brought up in such a loving Christian home, but I didn't know a thing about God now. I started getting a ride to church and taking Sherry with me. Evan wasn't interested. I really learned a lot from the pastor and his wife. They were great people, but I never expected him to show up at my front door. One moment! Pastor Mark!
11: Hello, Nellie. I apologize for dropping by uninvited.
0: Well, no, that's all right.
11: I just wanted to check in, as I've really enjoyed having you at our church.
0: Yes, well, come in. I've really enjoyed attending. Can I get you some coffee, tea?
11: Oh, coffee would be great. You live here with your daughter?
0: Yes. Where'd she run off to?
11: I think she's with my wife outside.
0: Ah, yes, Sherry and my husband, Evan.
11: Is he?
0: He's sleeping. Works late.
11: I see. So, what have you enjoyed about church so far?
0: I love the music, and I really enjoy your teaching. I didn't know God loved me so much, but there seems to be lots of parts of the Bible that say so.
11: There are.
0: I like how it makes me feel like no matter what goes on in my life, I'm not alone. It's not too late. There's always hope.
11: Yes, that's exactly right. Isn't that an amazing gift?
0: It really is.
11: You know, Nellie, Jesus sacrificed his life so that he could be in relationship with you. All you have to do is accept that invitation.
0: Yes, I want to do that someday, but well, look at me. Look where we are.
11: What does that have to do with anything?
12: Nellie!
0: You better go before Evan wakes up.
11: All right, then.
0: Thank you. Thank you for coming.
11: Sure.
0: The pastor's invitation stuck with me, and soon enough, I was headed to the altar at church to dedicate my life to Jesus. God started to work inside me, and soon I was completely sober. Evan did not understand. He would get angry and hit me and Sherry. One time, he even came at me with a butcher knife. I did not tell anyone. I was so scared and ashamed. Then one morning, I woke up to a note on the table.
8: Dear Nellie, I can't take it anymore. I love you and Sherry so much. Evan.
0: I went outside to look for him and saw the exhaust fumes coming from the garage. I opened the garage doors and my husband was in the car, unmoving. My husband was gone.
2: We'll continue with Nellie's story in just a moment.
0: After the funeral, my parents came to stay with me and Sherry. It was such a comfort to have them there.
5: These are just some extra kitchen things.
0: Okay, great. I'll put those away. Thank you.
10: Grandpa, will you stay in my room?
11: Oh,
0: a mixer.
11: Well, now,
0: nice.
11: Sherry, here's what. You're growing up big and strong, so you're going to need your room to do all your growing in. Your grandma and I, on the other hand, are pretty much grown.
5: In fact, we're shrinking.
11: That's true. And we can't do stairs as well as we used to, so that's why it makes sense for us to just take over the living room.
5: Oh, that heavy lifting. I need to sit down for a moment.
0: But it wasn't just the move making her tired. My mom was really not feeling well. We ended up taking her to the hospital in Rochester, where she was diagnosed with terminal cancer. It was more than I could bear. I was still grieving the loss of my husband. There was more help for her in Florida, so just after we'd gotten settled, Sherry and I moved with them to Florida. I cared for her at home and then in the hospital. Let me see.
5: Oh, it's nothing.
0: Well, you're scratching, so it must be something. Let me see.
5: It's just a little sore.
0: Mom, what is that from?
5: Just this hospital bed, I suppose.
0: Well, that means they're not rolling you over, having you change positions as often as they should be.
5: But it's all right, Nellie.
0: No, it isn't. I'll start coming 3 times a day instead of 2. If we flip you each time, that should be enough.
5: Oh, Nellie.
0: I want you to be as comfortable as possible until, well, for as long as...
5: Oh, it's okay, Nellie. I know my time is coming. But I get to be with Jesus.
0: But I want you here. I'm sorry, I haven't been a very good daughter.
5: What nonsense is that?
0: I feel like I've given you a lot more reason to worry than celebrate. Oh.
5: Every child fights different battles. You've had some big ones, but you've been a wonderful mother to Sherry and an incredibly kind and loving daughter. In fact, I'm sure you remember that time I was named Postmaster of the Year.
0: Well, you are the best postmaster ever, Mom.
5: And do you know who nominated me?
0: Well, you're also the only postmaster I know.
5: Thank you, Nellie.
0: I love you, Mom. lived about a year after we found out about the cancer. I felt her loss deeply, and I was still haunted by memories of my abusive marriage and our tragic ending. But God used my daughter to bring me comfort. Night, sweet girl.
10: Wait, Mom. We didn't sing tonight.
0: You're right, we didn't.
10: Come back.

0: moved back to my hometown, Warad. I got involved in church, teaching Sunday school and vacation Bible school, and I had the opportunity to be a counselor at a Bible camp on the lake. God was still using me, even in my brokenness.
1: Miss Nellie, are you asleep?
0: Not yet, Melanie. What is it?
1: I just wanted to talk to...
0: Shall we go out on the porch?
1: Sure. Don't want to wake up the other girls.
0: Have you figured out the trick to the porch swing?
1: You have to have someone on each side of it.
0: That's right. Ready?
1: One,
0: two,
1: three.
0: Well done. Now, what's keeping you up, my girl?
1: Well, I like the devotional tonight.
0: Good, I'm glad. That's one of my favorite verses. For I am persuaded that neither death, nor life, nor angels, nor principalities, nor powers, nor things present, nor things to come, nor height, nor depth, nor any other creature shall be able to separate us from the love of God, which is in Christ Jesus our Lord. Romans 8:38-39.
1: I like that.
0: I can tell. Your eyes are sparkling.
1: So what do I...
0: Would you like to ask Jesus to come into your heart, Sparkle Eyes?
1: Yes, I would.
0: Sparkle Eyes and I stayed in touch, writing letters for a long time. But the more I got involved with Christians, the more I encountered some who were more judgmental and critical than the Jesus they claimed to follow. Several members at my church asked if it was me who killed my husband, leading me to greater depression and loneliness. My depression led me to a darkness, grasping for a rescue. I left and joined a spiritual community that specialized in deliverance.
2: Father, won't you free them of these demons? Father, they are tormented and begging to be free. Please, deliver our brothers and sisters, Lord. Turn their hearts from black to white. Deliver them!
0: I had seen the pastor living destructively, conducting affairs and drinking recklessly. He introduced me to a doctor who said I was very ill and put me on a lot of pills. It turns out Pastor Derek was a former medium for the occult, and he was also in cahoots with this same doctor who shared Derek's interest in demonic dealings. My friend Amy, a former nurse, helped me realize how dangerous it all was.
3: And now we demand these demons to leave our friend. If you would all lay hands on our sister Nellie. Now, by the power of the Spirit, get out!
4: Doctor.
3: Not now, Amy. Be free.
4: Doctor.
3: Be gone! What is it?
4: Nellie doesn't have a pulse.
3: Her body is a battleground.
4: No, she's not breathing.
3: She's going to be just...
4: I'm a nurse. Move! One, two, three. What? Where am I?
0: After that episode, I knew I had to get out. My dad was remarrying in Naples, so Sherry and I moved down to be with him. Sherry was a beautiful flower girl in the wedding. My depression was overtaking me. I was prescribed even more stronger medication. One night Sherry was away, and I ended up on a helpline with a kind nurse. For all I know, it could have been Amy, another angel.
5: Hello, can I help you?
0: I'm calling because, I swallowed a bottle of pills.
5: Okay, what kind of pills?
0: Antidepressants. I don't want to do this anymore. I don't want to be here.
5: All right, what is your name, honey?
0: I don't know.
5: Where are you?
0: I don't know. The nurse had the call traced, and soon enough the ambulance was at my door. They put me on life support and pumped my stomach. Once I was physically restored, I began being sent in and out of various mental health facilities. I moved back up to Minnesota near my brother Paul. The county told me they were taking Sherry away from me and committing me to a mental hospital.
6: Hi, Nell.
4: Hi, Paul.
6: How are you holding up?
4: Oh, you know, I'm not, well, not really. They're taking Sherry.
6: Nope.
4: No, they are, Paul. That's what they said.
6: That's what they said because you don't have anywhere to go. But now you do, and they'll be quiet about it. Talk to Ruth about it, and we want you and Sherry to move in with us.
4: Paul.
6: We've got an extra bedroom for you, and Sherry will be downstairs.
4: Paul.
6: I'm doing this, Nellie. You can either cooperate or I'll have to drag you here kicking and screaming. But I'm not letting them separate family like you don't have any other options. You do have another option, and it's here with me.
4: I don't... Oh, we don't have any money.
6: Your rent will be 3 bottle caps a month.
4: Paul.
6: You think you can manage that?
4: Well, if you don't make off with my bottle caps like you always used to.
6: Can't promise.
0: So that's what we did. In the lowest moment of my life, my brother Paul and his wife welcomed me and Sherry into his home. They became like second parents to Sherry. They sat with me while I tried to recover. They demonstrated the loving and merciful heart of Jesus. And they would care for me when my health took another turn for the worse.
7: We'll hear the rest of Nellie's story next time on Unshackled. Perhaps her words stirred up difficult memories, unanswered questions, or spiritual longings in you. Friend, if you're struggling with issues like Nellie, or maybe you just need peace or purpose in life that only the Lord Jesus can provide. Heard in the true story of Nellie Seeley, Part 1, were Marcy Mencotti, Lisa Keefe, Tom McElroy, Jennifer Dimmitt, Vicky L. Garcia, and Michael Wolner. Original music, Don Badorf. Sound, Martin Robinson. Recording engineer, David Pierczynski. Sound engineer, Kim Rasmussen. Script, Samantha Beach. And I'm Timothy Gregory. Unshackled is produced by Pacific Garden Mission to show through true stories that if your life is empty, it can be filled to overflowing.

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1: 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Our Facebook page is TWR Africa. Give us a like and a follow. We'd love to hear from you. Coming up, it's Abundant Life right here on TWR Pure Talk. But right now, John Michael Talbot sings Blessed Be the Lord.

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1: And me, Dawn Edwards.
0: In this series of programmes, we're looking at what happened when different people met Jesus. Today we remember a man who came to see Jesus during the night. The passage John 3, verses 1 to 16, is read by Ian Milmine.
2: Now there was a man of the Pharisees named Nicodemus, a member of the Jewish ruling council. He came to Jesus at night and said, "Rabbi, we know you are a teacher who has come from God. For no one could perform the miraculous signs you are doing if God were not with him." In reply, Jesus declared, "I tell you the truth, unless a man is born again, he cannot see the kingdom of God." "How can a man be born when he's old?" Nicodemus.

Nicodemus asked. Surely he cannot enter a second time into his mother's womb to be born? Jesus answered, I tell you the truth. Unless a man is born of water and the Spirit, he cannot enter the kingdom of God. Flesh gives birth to flesh, but the Spirit gives birth to spirit. You should not be surprised at my saying, you must be born again. The wind blows wherever it pleases. You hear its sound, but you cannot tell where it comes from or where it is going. So it is with everyone born of the Spirit. How can this be? Nicodemus asked. You are Israel's teacher, said Jesus, and you do not understand these things? I tell you the truth, we speak of what we know, and we testify to what we have seen, but still you people do not accept our testimony. I have spoken to you of earthly things, and you do not believe. How then will you believe if I speak of heavenly things? No one has ever gone into heaven except the one who came from heaven, the Son of Man. Just as Moses lifted up the snake in the desert, so the Son of Man must be lifted up, that everyone who believes in him may have eternal life. For God so loved the world that he gave his one and only Son, that whoever believes in him shall not perish, but have eternal life.

0: Now here's Kath Lefroy with her summary of the passage.
1: Nicodemus really wanted to have a talk with Jesus. He'd heard about him, about the miracles and healings that happened when Jesus was around. Perhaps he'd even heard Jesus teach. These are things we don't know, but the Bible is clear that Nicodemus was a Pharisee. That means he took religion very seriously. He especially gave importance to God's word. The Pharisees often took that word literally, and they'd write verses or texts from the Old Testament and put them in little boxes and tie them on their arms and on their forehead. They were strict about keeping God's laws and often added lots more laws than God had decreed. There's no doubt that Nicodemus was serious about religion. He was not only a Pharisee, but also a member of the ruling council of the Jews called the Sanhedrin. This was made up of leading Pharisees, and also many Sadducees, who were often priests and were the ruling classes. Nicodemus wanted an uninterrupted talk with Jesus, so he decided a night visit was best. Perhaps he didn't want other Pharisees to see him talking to Jesus. Nicodemus began so respectfully, as he addressed Jesus as Rabbi, teacher. Jesus went straight to the point by saying, "No one can see the kingdom of God unless he's born again." Nicodemus, the literalist, thought, "Impossible. You can't enter your mother's womb a second time." No, Nicodemus had missed the point. And Jesus explained that the Holy Spirit is the one to impart spiritual life, kingdom life. Still Nicodemus is puzzled. He cannot understand what Jesus is saying. Jesus then says that Nicodemus is a teacher and can't understand the basics. How will he understand heavenly things? How will he understand that Jesus is the heavenly man and that he must die in order to save the world?
0: Kath Lefroy with a summary of the events in our passage today, John 3, verses 1 to 16.
2: So now let's look at some questions raised by the passage. Firstly, this man went to see Jesus at night. Why would he do that? Well, Nicodemus was a Pharisee, one of the religious leaders of his time. He was well known and respected. Also, many of the Pharisees hated Jesus and wanted to see him dead. They didn't recognise...
0: Today, John 3, verses 1 to 16.
2: So now let's look at some questions raised by the passage. Firstly, this man went to see Jesus at night. Why would he do that? Well, Nicodemus was a Pharisee, one of the religious leaders of his time. He was well known and respected. Also, many of the Pharisees hated Jesus and wanted to see him dead. They didn't recognise him as the Messiah, and some of Jesus' sharpest criticism was reserved for the Pharisees, whom he saw as hypocrites supporting an unjust system and oppressing the poor.
0: So Nicodemus didn't want people to see him visiting Jesus with a spiritual need. He would have been too embarrassed. Better to go at night, when there were fewer people about, to witness his conversation with Jesus.
2: Nicodemus was a religious man, but his religion was empty. It lacked real power. He could see that Jesus had something different, a faith that worked miracles, and he recognised that only God could do what Jesus was doing. So his religious lifestyle had really failed him. The world is full of religious people today. By that, we mean people like Nicodemus and many of his fellow Pharisees, people who claim to be religious but whose faith is not real.
0: Religion by itself is useless. It only points to God. Here on Abundant Life, we aim to show that a follower of Jesus meets with God personally, and his faith is then much more than just religion. It's a dynamic, living, joyful faith that affects every part of life. A follower of Jesus walks with God daily. He or she doesn't simply follow a religious tradition.
2: It seems that in this passage, Nicodemus recognised the failure of his religion. He wanted a relationship with God. He was seeking to know God personally, and that's something we all have to do.

0: The answer Jesus gave to the questions posed by Nicodemus seems at first reading a bit strange. In verse 3, he says, "Unless a man is born again, he cannot see the kingdom of God." This answer certainly puzzled Nicodemus. "How can a man be born when he's old?" he asks. But Jesus is talking about a different kind of birth.
1: Yes, Jesus often saw things in spiritual terms rather than physical. And here he's thinking of a spiritual birth, not a physical one. "Flesh gives birth to flesh," he says in verse 6, "but spirit gives birth to spirit." In other words, our parents enabled us to be born as physical people, but the Spirit of God gives us spiritual birth. Jesus' point to Nicodemus was that everyone has to have a spiritual rebirth before he can enter the kingdom of God.
0: Nicodemus had to be born again. In other words, receive spiritual life within him. Now, you may have heard the term born again used of followers of Jesus in an unkind sense. People sometimes talk of born again Christians as almost an insult. But it's a term Jesus used to apply to everyone who wants to be a follower of Jesus. You must be born again.
1: So that's what Jesus told Nicodemus straight away in verse 3. Jesus could see that Nicodemus was coming to him with a spiritual need, wanting to understand where Jesus' power came from. But the only way for Nicodemus to understand was for him to be born again, to accept Jesus as his saviour. That's what everyone who seeks after God needs to do.
0: Jesus told Nicodemus in verses 13 to 15 what the result would be of being born again. Everyone who believes may have eternal life in him. Jesus reminded Nicodemus of a passage in the Old Testament, which would have been very familiar to this well-trained Jewish leader. After a plague of snakes, Moses had put a carving of a snake up on a pole, and anyone who looked up at the snake would be healed. You can find this story in the book of Numbers, chapter 21. In the same way, said Jesus here, he was to be lifted up onto a cross, and anyone who called to him would have their sins forgiven. Nicodemus, the devout Jew, would have understood.
1: And the same is true today. Anyone who looks to Jesus for forgiveness will be forgiven and find eternal life with him.
0: So how then can we apply this passage today? Here's the Reverend Richard Brunton with some thoughts on how to relate the passage to daily life.
2: Nicodemus then is a man searching for truth. And as you listen to this programme today, it may well be that you too are searching for answers and searching for the truth. He had in his mind certain questions, and Jesus presented him with certain challenges. He wanted to understand who Jesus really was. He wanted to understand

0: understand the ministry of Jesus. He'd heard things, maybe he'd seen a few things, but there were things that he did not understand and did not comprehend. And Jesus comes to him and says, Nicodemus, you must be born again. And as we reflect and consider this passage, John 3, verses 1 to 16, we also need to ask ourselves the same question. Am I born again? Am I someone who knows the life of God within me? You might say, well, I know I'm born. I was born, and you can give the date of your birth, and you can reflect and talk about your life and things that you've experienced and things that have been meaningful. But Jesus again would say to you, yes, okay, I know all that, but have you been born again? Have you begun a spiritual life? And this is the main burst of this passage. This is the main underlining thought, coming into an understanding of spiritual life for ourselves. Like Nicodemus, you may be religious. You may have faithfully attended church for many years. You may have read your Bible. You may have prayed. But I hope as you've listened to this program, you've recognized that there's more to it than that. It's not just about ritual. It's not just about attending services or things that you do. It's actually about life. It's knowing Jesus for yourself, knowing him in a personal way. It's good also to see how Jesus takes an old story and brings new truth to it. I trust today that as you have listened, that maybe things that were familiar to you have come across in a deeper and more enlightened way. Do you remember that story that Jesus talked about, the serpent lifted up in the wilderness, and life came to those who looked, and then said, the Son of Man will be lifted up? We're trying to lift up Jesus as the only Saviour, and we do encourage you to personally put your trust in him.
1: The Abundant Life program is based on a series of studies produced by SAAN, Study by Extension for All Nations. 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After completing the course, we'll send you a certificate to confirm your achievement. If you'd like to start the course, then please contact us. We'll have a local address for you in a moment.
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1: What's the most difficult passage of Scripture to interpret in the whole Word of God? Can you guess? Well, stay with us and find out.

0: You're listening to the Question and Answer program with our Bible teacher, Dr. J. Vernon McGee, who for over 30 years answered the questions of his many radio listeners. This is a ministry of the Through the Bible Radio Network. Let's begin our questions today with this one, which comes to us from a listener in Brush Prairie, Washington, who writes, 2 Thessalonians chapter 1, verse 7 says, "For the mystery of lawlessness is already at work. Only he who now restrains will do so until he is taken out of the way." You say that is a reference to God or the Holy Spirit, but where else in Scripture does it say that God will be taken out of the way? Could you help me with the understanding of this verse?
1: May I say to you that to begin with, the Scripture teaches God is a sovereign God. He's omnipotent, omnipresent, and omniscient. And that means he's present everywhere, and he's present everywhere, all of him at the same time. And that I do not understand, but that's because we're talking about infinity. Now, the Scripture uses certain anthropomorphic terms, and I wish we had Elijah here this morning. I think he'd like to answer your question. You will recall that when he had run away from God, God fed him good. The poor fellow hadn't had a good, steady diet, and God fed him for a while in the wilderness. And then he equipped him to go back, and he had to teach him a lesson. And there was a great earthquake, but it says God wasn't in the earthquake. I don't know where he was, but he was taken somewhere, busy somewhere else. And then there was a storm, and God wasn't in the storm. And then there was a still small voice, and that still small voice was God. Apparently, he got back again. So when you begin to ask questions like that, we're dealing with a sovereign, omnipresent God. And for you and me to understand it, he uses anthropomorphic terms, that is, terms that apply to man. And the Lord Jesus Christ, when he came down to this earth, he took upon himself our humanity, and that limited him, by the way. You remember the two sisters, Mary and Martha, said, "If you had been here, our brother would not have died." So evidently, the second person of the Godhead gets around also, and sometimes he's not present. And now we come to the Holy Spirit. Now, the verse you've given has many interpretations. Some of those interpretations, of course, have since proven very incorrect. There were those that one time said it was the Roman Empire. Some of the early church fathers said that. But, of course, the Roman Empire is gone now. And if it was the Roman Empire, it sure was taken out of the way a long time ago for things to continue very much as they had before. So what you have here is something that ought to be approached from a little bit different viewpoint than you've given. Now, you put it like this. My understanding of God is that he's sovereign, moves according to his own will. And that, of course, is true. Also, to say that God just hinders the evil and then is taken out of the way is to say God did a little halfway unsuccessful job of stopping the evil, and then something took him out of the way. This just doesn't coincide with any other part of the Bible, or even the next verse, which says the Lord will consume and destroy the wicked. And you are certainly correct. It doesn't conform to any other part of the Bible, and doesn't conform to this, because the whole thought here is that if you want to see this working in another way, God made the statement right at the very beginning. He said, "My spirit will not always strive with man." There'll come a time when the Holy Spirit will be removed. And there came a time when the Lord Jesus left the earth. He said, "It's best for you that I go away. For if I do not go away, the Holy Spirit will not come." You see, was the Holy Spirit in the world at that time? Yes. He's God. He was there. Everything the Lord Jesus did, he did by the power of the Holy Spirit. But you see, he came on the day of Pentecost to do a particular work of calling out a body of believers. Now, when he's the one that's hindering evil in the world today, he's doing it in order that he might call out a body of believers. Now, when he's removed, there won't be very much calling out at that time because the world is going to enter this particular period. There is today a force that is holding down evil. Man's not near as bad as he could be in the world. And therefore, your entire approach to this is unscriptural, you see. God has a program. And to try to use an illustration that you do that God did a halfway job, well, at the time of the flood, he had to destroy man. Are you prepared now to say that God did a halfway job, so he had to come in and start all over again? I don't think so. I think God's following a plan and a purpose. And I think you need to get back and see that plan and purpose because you've left that out of your question altogether.
0: We come now to a question from a listener in Ladysmith, Wisconsin. She writes, "What is your interpretation of Mark chapter 9, verses 49 and 50? They don't seem to fit with the preceding verses on hell. I've asked my pastor, and he gave me some reference books and told me that these are the two hardest verses to interpret in the scriptures. The Scofield Bible does not provide any notes on this verse, and even your book on Mark makes a very brief explanation. Could you enlighten me on this? Are not Christians the salt of the earth?"
1: All right. First of all, I want to read the two verses. "For every one shall be salted with fire, and every sacrifice shall be salted with salt. Salt is good, but if the salt have lost his saltness, wherewith will ye season it? Have salt in yourselves, and have peace one with another." Now, very frankly, this follows very nicely what has been said before it on the subject of hell. And probably I ought to lift out several verses back of these two verses. "And whosoever shall offend one of these little ones that believe in me, it's better for him that a millstone were hanged about his neck and he were cast into the sea. And if thy hand offend thee, cut it off. It's better for thee to enter into life maimed than having two hands to go into hell, into the fire that never shall be quenched, where their worm dieth not and the fire is not quenched. And if thy foot offend thee, cut it off. It's better to enter in halt into life than having two feet to be cast into hell, into the fire that never shall be quenched, where their worm dieth not, and the fire is not quenched. And if thine eye offend thee, pluck it out. It's better for thee to enter into the kingdom of God with one eye than having two eyes to be cast into hell fire, where their worm dieth not, and the fire is not quenched." And then we have these two verses that have been asked. "And every one shall be salted with fire, and every sacrifice shall be salted with salt." Now, before we look at that, there are two things I would like to mention. First of all, that of all the books I have on Mark, the one that I have actually found more helpful on the entire gospel is Dr. Schuyler English's book, and it has very helpful notes on this particular passage. And again, it does not go into a great deal of detail, and for a very, I think, sufficient reason. But he also has gathered together the statements that have been made by all the great commentators of the past and what they've had to say about this verse, or these two verses. I'd like for you to hear this, because some of you, I'm sure, had quite a letdown when I read these two verses, for I'm sure you did not think they were the most difficult in the scripture. But now will you listen to what the great commentators of the past have said? Alexander said, "This is one of the most difficult passages in the whole book." Bloomfield said, "No passage in the New Testament has so defied efforts to design it a definite interpretation." And Graham wrote, the passage is exceedingly difficult. Humann wrote, it is exceedingly vexing. Janssen wrote, it is exceedingly obscure. And Lindsay wrote, this is one of the most difficult verses in the New Testament. And Morrison wrote, among the most difficult in the Bible. And Fritzke wrote, it is one of those passages in which, because of their extraordinary obscurity, crosses seem to be fixed on which to torture expositors. And Ryle wrote, it is one of those knots which are yet untied in the exposition of Scripture. And Jones wrote, these two verses are obscure. There's scarcely a word that does not offer difficulty. And Scroggie wrote, these verses are among the most difficult in the Bible and are almost the despair of expositors. And Wolfe, it is exceedingly vexed. Well, now, friends, with that kind of a viewpoint of these two verses, do you think I can do anything with them? Well, very frankly, I've given you these quotations to let you know how weak my interpretation of it may be. And I think this pastor was very wise in giving to this party several reference books and let them study it for themselves. I wish I could do the same thing. But since this is on radio, I'll just have to do the best I can. Now, let's look at this for just a moment. For every one shall be salted with fire, and every sacrifice shall be salted with salt. Now, I'd like to take that last expression first. You will find that salt was put in every one of the five sacrifices that are mentioned in the first part of Leviticus. It was in there. And every sacrifice shall be salted with salt. Now, I'd like to take that last expression first. You will find that salt was put in every one of the five sacrifices that are mentioned in the first part of Leviticus. It was in every sacrifice. And you will also find it was especially in the meal offering and given a very separate place there, that salt was to be added to the meal offering. Now, you and I know what salt does. Actually, it seasons anything. And it is a very good seasoning, by the way. And that's what a Christian ought to be, is to be a good seasoning in the world. The Lord deliver us from being bland and being boring. That's two things that I think are almost unforgivable today for preachers. We are to be like salt in the world. And believe me, it adds a little zip to certain things also. And I, very frankly, would be extremely discouraged in this broadcast if I didn't get some letters, which I do get, saying you're too plain spoken, you ought to tone down what you have to say. Then some accuse me of trying to be sensational. But I appreciate all those criticisms because I sure am not being boring to some people, at least. I've got them up on their toes where they actually, some of them got offended. That's all right, because where's to be salt? You put salt in a raw place on you, and believe me, you know it's there. And a Christian ought to make an impact in this world. Every Christian should. And that meal offering was a picture of the Lord Jesus Christ, actually in his humanity. It was not the deity of Christ there. You find that in the other offerings. But here, in the meal offering, it's just the beauty of Jesus that you see in everything that went into that offering. And salt was one of them. And believe me, you could be sure of one thing. That when the Lord Jesus was around, things began to happen. And that was true of the apostles later on. And you remember it said of Paul that everywhere he went, they either had a revival or a revolution. He either was worshipped or they put him in jail. Those were the two alternatives for him, so that every sacrifice shall be salted with salt.

0: And I think that he's saying here that the child of God should be that kind of a person. And now he says, everyone shall be salted with fire. Now, fire is also a preservative. Salt preserves. And therefore, he uses the expression here that everyone shall be salted with fire. Now, that is one way that they cauterize wounds in the old days, you remember. You read some books that take you back to the early days in England. And those days have always been fascinating to me. A man actually gets an arm cut off. And what do they do with the stump that's left? They cauterize it with fire. They put fire to it. Now, that's one way of preserving. And I think this is such strong language that we don't quite get it. May I say to you, these verses are difficult because what they're talking about is difficult, and it's difficult for us to accept it today. And I want to say to you, this is strong medicine. And this is what we need, I think, to live to a holy life. Now, that is something else today that's not popular among Christians. Oh, we talk about dedication today and how we serve the Lord. But God has said, be ye holy, for I am holy, saith the Lord. And holiness today is something Christians are actually afraid of. I find that Christians everywhere today, they like to talk about dedication and serving the Lord and, you know, teaching a Sunday school class and giving a testimony. But believe me, if it really is going to cost them something, I think these verses mean just exactly what they say, and we try to tone them down. All of us do. I'll let you hear what I have in my book. And I naturally didn't have time going through the Bible to go into any detail like I am now, but I have this, and I'm reading now. These are strange statements. The thought is that both fire and salt purify. Fire purifies by burning away the dross and impurities. Salt penetrates and burns out the corruption and stays the spread of impurities. If we have salt, the cleansing work of the Word of God working within us, it sanctifies and brings peace. Now, that is exactly what I believe that these verses teach, but I did not amplify it because I didn't have time on the radio in the Through the Bible program to do that. But now let me go over it again. But everyone shall be salted with fire. The Lord's going to test his own. The writer to the Hebrews, you remember, made that very clear. He says, you are an illegitimate son of God. You're a bastard if you're not tested of God. Because God tests all of his children. God never whips the devil's children. He whips his own. And therefore, everyone's going to be salted with fire. God's going to test you. He's going to put you in the fire. But the interesting thing is, just like the three Hebrew children that he kept in the fire, whatever fire he puts you in, whatever test, he's able to keep you. He's able to see you through. And he makes it very clear that you're going to have that kind of testing. And the difficulty is many of us break down under it. Now, notice what he says next in verse 50. Salt is good, but if the salt have lost his saltness, and I think the Scottish translation may be the best here, if the salt has lost its tang, that zip, that zeal that should characterize the child of God. And how many Christians have lost their salt? How many today? I notice this a great deal. We have a wonderful staff here, but I find that they brighten up a little bit more on Sunday in doing something in the church. But you know, on Monday morning, to get down to reading letters, getting down to running an adding machine, getting down to opening letters, you know, that's very prosaic, and it's not very thrilling, you see. And there are a lot of Christians today that have lost their saltness, their tang. Oh, they started out well, you know. I think I can illustrate that. Here is a man that, for instance, this will apply to us preachers. We are in the ministry, and I find that in holding conferences, you get awfully tired. I came back from Florida after 5 straight weeks of conference, and at my age, you ought not to do that. And my wife asked me not to do it, but we've got back almost collapsed. And have I been rebuked by different friends for doing that? I don't think I ought to be rebuked for doing that at all. And I feel like that today I'd like to just keep at it. Now, I find that some people, one man told me, he says, you know, he says, I've just dropped out. He says, I'm just tired of this traveling around. I'm just tired of holding conferences. He told me, he says, aren't you tired? And I said, yes, I'm tired. But I said, you know, to me, this is a great thrill. And that's what he's talking about here. Salt is good, but if the salt have lost its saltness, wherewith will you season it? My friend, you can't season salt. There's no way in the world to improve it. And so if the salt has lost its saltness, why, it can't be improved. And it's tragic to see many serving God today like that. They're salt, yeah, but they've lost their saltness. Now, have salt in yourselves. Now, salt is to purify us on the inside. And I think it should lead us to holy living. And my, how that's needed today. And then he says, have peace with one another. Now, that seems out of place, but if you read the gospel here, you'll find salt in yourselves. Now, salt is to purify us on the inside. And I think it should lead us to holy living. And my, how that's needed today. And then he says, have peace with one another. Now, that seems out of place, but if you read the gospel here, you'll find out that these men, there's been some jealousy among the apostles who should be greatest. That causes a lot of problems in churches today. Who's going to sing the solo? Who's going to be the deacons and all that sort of thing, you know. He says, have peace one with another. The important thing is peace above position. Be sure that you put peace above trying to get a position. There are a lot of people today that think they ought to teach a Sunday school class. I don't think they ought to teach a Sunday school class. Somebody said, well, to me, what do you think they ought to do? They ought to do something. They ought to find out what their gift is. They're doing that which they want to do, which they think has a little tang to it. The person on the inside is to give the tang to it. If you've got a Sunday school class and it's a bunch of dull boys, the brats of the junior high age, and you think, man, I'm going to give that class up. I'm having nothing in the world but problems with that class. Well, may I say to you, if you're having problems and that dull bunch, maybe the teacher has something to do with it. Get a little salt on the inside. That's where it's to come from, inside the believer. Now, I have approached this with a great deal more detail than I've written about it, that's for sure. But I believe this is the meaning of the passage. And yet I recognize that I may be in a country mile of it, but I believe that's what the Lord Jesus is talking about, and it's just very difficult to accept what he has to say.
1: With that answer, we come to the end of another question and answer program. We hope that you've been stimulated to search the scriptures for answers to your questions. We continue Dr. McGee's 5-year journey through the whole Word of God this week on the Through the Bible radio program heard on this station, and we provide notes and outlines to help you follow along. Until this time next week, may God continue to answer all your questions and solve all your problems.

0: All right, now it's time for Wisdom for the Heart with Dr. Stephen Davey, acting all spiritual without being spiritual at all. That is our topic as part of the series called How Do You View Jesus? 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
1: The Pharisees were beginning to get a little irritated with the fact that Jesus wasn't acting spiritual. He wasn't fitting their profile of piety. He wasn't playing by their rules. In fact, he's beginning to expose the fact that their spiritual resumes are deceptive, not real. They're adding things to make themselves appear more impressive. You see, they had mastered the art of acting all spiritual without being spiritual at all.

0: How do you view Jesus? Is he like a crutch? A way to supplement and aid you as just part of your religious experience? Or is he truly the transforming, all-consuming Savior that he claims to be? Jesus is the only way to heaven. But there are people who just want bits and pieces of Jesus' teaching, just enough to act spiritual. Welcome to Wisdom for the Heart. Stay with us today as Stephen Davey explores one of Jesus' many earthly encounters with the Pharisees. What Jesus says brings true freedom to all who believe, and it'll encourage you today. This message is called Acting All Spiritual Without Being Spiritual at All.
1: By the time Jesus entered the scene in the first century, Judaism had become a race to enhance your religious resume. The Pharisees seemed to be winning the race. They were, you know, it was one world record after another. Well, how long are your prayers? Well, mine are longer. Well, how long's your list of rules? I got a longer one than you. To the Pharisee, godliness was related to joylessness. You couldn't possibly be happy and holy at the same time. I mean, one of them had to go. You couldn't be both. Then Jesus comes along. He begins his ministry at a party, a wedding feast, and then creatively supplies what they need in wine to keep it going because they had run out. The average person on the street loved being around him. Even children flocked to him, weren't intimidated by him, were afraid of him. The Pharisees were beginning to get a little irritated with the fact that Jesus wasn't acting spiritual. He wasn't fitting their profile of piety. He wasn't playing by their rules. In fact, he's beginning to expose the fact that their spiritual resumes are deceptive, not real. They're adding things to make themselves appear more impressive. You see, they had mastered the art of acting all spiritual without being spiritual at all. It's the same act you can play and I can play. We can be good at it. And because it's a danger and a temptation for us all, let's not just point at the Pharisees. Let's ask God to do a work in our own hearts today. What does it look like to act all spiritual, even when you're not spiritual at all? Well, that's the theme of what happens next. We're going through the Gospel by Luke, slowly. We're now in chapter 5, at verse 33. So turn there if you have a copy of the text. Here's what happens next. They said to him, "The disciples of John fast often and offer prayers, and so do the disciples of the Pharisees, but yours eat and drink." Now keep in mind, the disciples of John, the prophet, the baptizer, are sincere. In fact, Old Testament fasting accompanied repentance, and this is the theme of John's preaching, repentance. And so it was very fitting. It's combined with confession and repentance. Fasting, by the way, is never commanded for the church in any New Testament verse. We see the early church fasting, but not in confession and repentance, but for wisdom and direction. In other words, keep this in mind, fasting took place because they were focused on praying and didn't want to stop to eat. It wasn't some mystical, magical way of self-punishment or self-deprivation or self-discipline, and now we're going to really get God's attention. He's going to pay attention. Now we're skipping lunch. Not at all. For the Pharisees and their disciples, they were just masters at putting on the show. Let me give you a little background. According to Leviticus 16, which is the only single command in the Old Testament for the nation to fast, it was always related to the Day of Atonement, once a year. But by the time of Jesus, the Pharisees had decided that truly godly people, really spiritual people, didn't fast once a year, but twice a week. Top that one. twice a week. And it was always related to gloomy remorse. See, they considered it a sacrifice of their bodies to God. And you're in trouble when you start thinking like that, in those terms. This is a way to get God's attention because I've given up something. It wasn't just a way to get God's attention. It was a way to get everybody else's attention too. Because the 2 days they decreed for fasting were Mondays and Thursdays. And Mondays and Thursdays happened to be market days in Israel. So we're going to get the most people possible to see us skipping our meals. Many of them would rub ashes on their cheeks, whitening their faces to make themselves look gaunt, as if they had actually been fasting for days. You didn't know. They would refuse to wash. They would wear disheveled clothing as if they'd stayed in it for days because they're fasting. And people in the marketplace would ooh and ah. And they'd be given the impression, man, these are the spiritual guys. Trouble is, they're given the impression as well that true spirituality had to be solemn. It had to be serious, if not joyless. We have our parallels today, don't we? One author wrote on this text, one Sunday morning they were sitting in church behind a young family with a little girl. At one point, the little girl in front of them turned around and began smiling at all the people behind her. When her mother noticed, she grabbed her arm and said in a loud whisper, "Stop that smiling, we're in church." Gave her a little swat. That's better. I'm not suggesting that, you know, you let your kids make a racket in church. My mother could reach across four boys lined up on that pew, and just by snapping her finger, that was the voice of God. And judgment was coming. I grew up in a church, but if you're, you know, my age or older or whatever, you know, it's the way it was. Mine was, you know, formal with a touch of starch, and I'm kind of that way, I guess. The pastor spoke without ever getting too excited. Tone really never changed all that much. He prayed, and sincere man, loved the Lord, read scripture. It always sounded kind of like a eulogy. It's the way it was. I'll never forget that moment. I was a junior in college and had a part-time job in the evenings mopping the floor of a florist shop, large florist shop there in town. When I got there, it would be empty. Oh, nobody's there. It'd be locked. I'd open up. But the radio was always going, and they had it tuned to what we would call today elevator music. So I realized, you know, one night, a couple nights into this job, you know, I could go over there. So I went over there, and I began turning the knob of the radio. That's when radios had knobs that you could turn. And I came across a guy who was preaching. He was compelling, and I found myself listening. And then he did something in his sermon that I had never heard a pastor ever do in the pulpit. He laughed. He laughed. I stopped. I couldn't believe it. Who is this guy laughing? Now you got to remember, I was in college. That was 15, 20 years ago. It was different. But I made sure from then on, I showed up at that flower shop every night in time to turn on that program and listen to what I later learned was a program called Insight for Living with Chuck Swindoll. I think the Lord's teaching, had we heard him, would be like that. Sprinkled with wit. He often handled his detractors with sarcastic humor. There are times I can imagine Peter doubled over with laughter at what Jesus had just said. Yes, he was a man of sorrows, acquainted with grief, Isaiah 53:5. But he was also filled with joy. And he prayed to the Father in that great high priestly prayer, "Lord, Father," the Lord prayed, "would you fill them with the joy I have? Let it brim over." Well, let it spill out. I think joy is a close companion with laughter. That's many times how it spills out. And listen, from our study thus far in this gospel, I think it would be safe to say that the one thing you would never expect to hear from a Pharisee is laughter. And that happens to be, by the way, a large part of Jesus' answer to them. Would you notice in verse 33? They've said, you know, why don't your disciples fast like ours? You know, why are they not gloomy like we are? Well, Mondays and Thursdays is how you're supposed to act. Wipe that smile off your face. That's how I interpret it. Notice his response, verse 34. Jesus said to them, can you make wedding guests fast while the bridegroom is with them? In other words, how do you stop smiling? Jesus is saying to these Pharisees, your disciples are in a funeral march. Mine are at a wedding feast. Yes, there's going to be 3 days of mourning and sorrow and fasting because there is a funeral coming. The Lord goes on to essentially prophesy. Look at verse 35. The days will come when the bridegroom is taken away from you, and you will fast in those days. This isn't a reference to the church age, the last 2,000 years. Following Christ's ascension back to heaven, because we know that when Jesus rose again from the dead, the celebration began all over again, and it hasn't stopped. Yes, we have days of sorrow and suffering, but we're not waiting to get to heaven to smile. In fact, you read the letters to the New Testament. Joyful thanksgiving becomes the undergirding attitude of the believer now, Colossians 3:17. Joyful singing, which we experience, becomes the practice of the church in every generation from going back to then until now, Ephesians 5:19. Joyful responses alert the

spiritual. Paul writes to the Thessalonians that even during great affliction, you have this remarkable disposition of joy. 1 Thessalonians 1:6. Why? Why? Because the bridegroom is with us. That's why. He will never leave us nor forsake us. Hebrews 13:5. How does a bride feel on her wedding day? I don't know, I've never been one, but how do you think they feel? A little nervous? Probably? Maybe? Does she have all the answers about, you know, the next day and beyond? No. But all of that is eclipsed by the joy of seeing her groomsmen, the one to whom she has given her heart, the one who is about to watch her walk down that aisle. He is our groom. We are his bride. Jesus ties the joy of the disciples to the joy of a wedding. Now, let me back up for just a moment. In the days of Jesus, couples did not have the ceremony and then whisk away for a honeymoon. They stayed at the father's home. Why? Because that's where the groom's built onto his dad's house. He's brought her there. They're going to live there on the family compound. After the ceremony, the feasting begins there at the father's house. Sometimes it lasts a week, sometimes more, depending on the wealth of the father. How wealthy is our father? How long will our celebration last? Forever. Forever. The bride and groom would dress traditionally as a king and a queen. They would borrow clothing, fine clothing from friends and relatives, and jewels as well. They would be given makeshift crowns to wear during that season of festivities, as if they had been coronated to royalty. All this is a picture of our future as his bride. The Lord is going to descend at any moment. Take us away. Where? To the Father's house. He's been building on. It's already ready. John 14. We're going to be robed as royalty. We're going to be given crowns to wear, and they are not make-believe. We really are being coronated into royalty. Revelation 20. All that, then, has a way of eclipsing whatever you might be going through today. This is how you give thanks sometimes through tears. This is how you sing sometimes through tears. This is how you go through adversity with joy. You're on your way to the Father's house and the marriage supper of the Lamb. Martin Luther, the reformer, once wrote, "The Christian should be a cheerful person. If they aren't, the devil is tempting them." Tempting them to what? To take their eyes off the bridegroom, who maybe even today is going to call us down the aisle, up and away, to the Father's house. Jesus is essentially saying here to the Pharisees, you know, your disciples are at a funeral, mine are at a wedding, yours are fasting, mine are feasting. It all depends on your groom. Now, with that, the Lord's going to take him a little deeper into understanding why they're not happy with the fact that he's happy. Look at verse 36. He also told them a parable. No one tears a piece from a new garment and puts it on an old garment. If he does, he will tear the new, and the piece from the new will not match the old. Now, if I can just cut right to the chase, what he's essentially saying is Jesus has not come to patch up Judaism. He's not going to add a little bit of new truth to an old way. The robe of Messiah's redemption isn't to be cut up and patched onto something that is old and on its way out. He has a new robe of righteousness which we wear. John Phillips wrote it colorfully this way. He said, Jesus isn't going to darn some new religious idea into the threadbare system of a worn and fading Judaism. His teaching cannot be tacked on to rabbinical ramblings. His teaching is new and vital and refreshing. But I want you to know, beloved, this is religion, isn't it, to this day? A little patch of this and a little patch of that, and I've come up with a little patchwork. I think I'll take a little bit of Jesus and I'll add him in to my life. You know, I know unbelievers who think they have a little bit of Jesus. We like his golden rule. We'll keep that. We like the fact that he's a kind of a decent

0: guy. We like that. We'll kind of overlook the fact that he thinks he's God in the flesh. That's a little bit much. But, you know, we like the fact that he was a moral man. So I'm going to make him one of my options. I'm going to put him in my backpack just in case I need him. Jesus is not an option. He's the only way, the only truth, the only life. Everything else fades. Along these same lines, the Lord delivers a second illustration. Look at verse 37. And no one puts new wine into old wineskins. If he does, the new wine will burst, the skins. It will be spilled. The skins will be destroyed. But new wine must be put into fresh wineskins. I know this kind of is a little gross, but wineskins back then were made from goat skin, sheep skin. The neck area would become the neck of the container. The skin would be scraped and cleaned and treated. But over time, the skin would age and become brittle. So you wouldn't put new wine into an old, brittle wineskin. Because that new wine, as it ferments, yeast transforms sugar into alcohol and releases carbon dioxide. And new wineskins can stretch to contain that increased volume. But an old wineskin is going to split apart, and you lose everything. Again, to cut to the chase, what Jesus is saying is that the gospel message of the new covenant is going to grow, is going to expand. It's going to take everything of the Old Testament that was prophesied, and it's going to be bigger, greater, grander than we can imagine. David Bach writes it this way: Jesus is essentially revealing that his teaching is new. There's going to be a new period, what we call a new dispensation, an epoch of time, a new approach to God, now without sacrifices and priests and temples and ceremonies. All of the old covenant was a shadow that is now fading as the sunrise of the new covenant is dawning. This is the message of Hebrews. Makes it very clear, spells it out in chapter 8. Listen to this. In speaking of a new covenant, he, Jesus, makes the first one obsolete. And what is becoming obsolete and growing old is ready to vanish away. What does that mean to you today? That means you don't need a priest to enter into the presence of God. That means you don't need to wait till Saturday to confess your sins. You can confess, as soon as you honk at that guy, you can confess it because it was wrong and you shouldn't have done it. I don't know why that comes to my mind, but you might try it. You don't have to sacrifice an animal to atone for your sin. You trust the final and complete and sufficient sacrifice of Christ once for all. Your walk with God isn't restricted to diet or ceremony or circumcision. You are free in Christ. It is his work now. Now, why in the world wouldn't his entire audience at this point say, I want that. I'm tired of acting. I'm tired of keeping the rules I've made up. I want this freedom. Let me have a sip of that wine. I want to look at that garment. I want the real thing. Jesus tells them now why. This is why they won't take it. In fact, what he does in verse 39 is he quotes a rather blunt proverb. He pulls it out of secular society and he quotes it. Here it is. No one, after drinking old wine, desires new, for he says the old is good enough. It is a characteristic of the human heart to resist anything new. What I've been doing is good enough for me. I don't want to try something new. I don't want to do something new. I will not eat green eggs and ham. Not in a house, not with a mouse, not on a train, not in a tree. Let me be. That's good theology. I just had to slip that in there. I found in my ministry, it is rare for older people to accept Christ. That doesn't mean the grace of God is diminished. It doesn't mean that the Spirit is less powerful. They are more likely to say, as many have said to me, this is the way I am. This is the way I've been. You telling me my whole life's been wrong? Who do you think you are? Let me be. People want to cling to their comfortable religious traditions. They have no interest in something new and fresh and vital, and certainly something so radically life-changing. This is Satan's strategy. The longer he binds, the longer he blinds the heart of an individual to their old ways, the tighter those chains draw around their heart, enslaving them, and will take them to hell. Paul wrote to the Corinthians, the God of this world has blinded the minds of the unbelieving so that they might not see the light of the glorious gospel of Christ, who is the image, the very being, the embodiment of deity. No, you don't want that. Stay here in the dark. It's comfortable. That light's going to blind your eyes. If you do anything, add something to your resume. It'll make you feel better, make you look better. Maybe turn over a new leaf. You don't want a new life. What Jesus says here, by the way, is our message to this day. The church's goal is not to make unbelievers comfortable with their patchwork system of religion. You know, let's just get him to try Jesus. Christianity is not a new leaf. It's a new life. Jesus is not a little patch to add to your clothing of self-righteousness. Jesus is an entirely new wardrobe. I'll never forget a few years ago having the rare experience of giving the gospel to a woman who'd come to see me with some questions. She'd been attending for a few months. She'd been a faithful Roman Catholic all of her life. She didn't miss confession, the mass, the services, the prayers, the festivals, the candles, you name it. She did it. She had questions. I turned her attention to the scriptures where I showed her this new and living way. Christ, the sufficiency of his atonement, that a relationship with God through Christ is possible because Christ has done everything and now offers, independently of any work we might do, lest any of us boast, because if we got in by any of our work, we would boast. Look what I did. I'll never forget seeing tears begin running down her cheeks as the Spirit of God opened her eyes. Big smile on her face, even though tears were coming down, and she repeated over and over again, I can't believe it's free. I can't believe it's free. I can't believe it's free. And she prayed to receive the gift of forgiveness and everlasting life through her all-sufficient Lord. And at that moment was clothed with this garment of Christ's righteousness. We come broken and transparent and humble and discover this new wine, this new robe is being offered to us as a bride, absolutely free, because Jesus paid it all.
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2: I am a university student, and sometimes life is very stressful for me. I didn't know anyone who could encourage me or what I was doing wrong. I would smile and be friendly, so no one knew I was unhappy. But one day, I heard your program Women of Hope. You talked about resting, and even though I'm a man, I learned a lot from this program. Thank God that He never forgets me.
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5: Stop and think for a moment. Who is the best living person that you know? Someone whose manner of life really impresses and inspires you, and you sometimes say to yourself, I wish I could be like that person. Today we begin to discover a person whose life has been unequaled and who stands apart from anyone else who has ever lived. We're joined for this discovery series by Paul Hart, and he'll be taking us through a journey of discovery of the life of all lives.
6: In each study, we shall be focusing our thoughts almost exclusively on one person. If we mention anyone other than this person, it will only be to the extent that it helps our understanding of him. That person is Jesus Christ. Let me say now that it is my conviction that he stands immeasurably higher than any other person who has ever lived or ever will. He has no rival. He is incomparable. In a reference to Jesus, John the Baptist said to those who were listening to him, "Among you stands one you do not know. He is the one who comes after me, the thongs of whose sandals I am not worthy to untie. Jesus Christ is so indescribably great that nobody, not you, not me, not even John the Baptist, could presume to do for him the humble honor of untying his sandal. He is so high, and we are so low, yet he does not stand aloof at a distance. He has come near, and he invites us to draw near to him." It goes without saying that these studies cannot be exhaustive. At the end of his account of the life of Christ, John said that Jesus did many other things that he had not written down, and that if he had, the whole world would not have had room for the books that would be written. We must therefore be selective. What we aim to do with God's help is to focus on the key facts and the critical moments in his life and think about what the Bible tells us about them. So we are going to take 11 central facts and events and explore what Scripture has to say about them. As we do so, may it be our individual prayer that we shall be enabled to grow in our knowledge of Jesus Christ, whom to know is life eternal. Let me set out the reasons why we are devoting the whole of this series of studies to the person of Christ. The first is this. If Jesus is not the person the Bible says he is, the whole foundation of the Christian faith disintegrates at once. Let there be no confusion about this, because on this point the Bible is clear. It reveals Jesus Christ as fully God, who became fully human, who was crucified and who rose again, literally and bodily, to save his people from their sins. That is a truly awesome claim, but take it or any part of it away, and all you are left with is a religious system, just one of many, that will come to nothing in the end. All Christians are united in respect of these central facts about Christ. There are many divisions between Christians on other matters, which is regrettable, but there is complete unanimity on this issue. Now perhaps you are thinking to yourself, how can he say that with such confidence? The answer is simple. Anyone who does not believe these basic things is not truly Christian, whatever he may call himself. The Apostle John put this in robust terms in the second chapter of his first epistle. He said, "Who is the liar? It is the man who denies that Jesus is the Christ. Such a man is the Antichrist. He denies both the Father and the Son. No one who denies the Son has the Father. Whoever acknowledges the Son has the Father also." What this forthright language means is that the person who denies the biblically revealed truths about Jesus Christ is not neutral. He is anti-Christ. He is opposed to Christ. He is not truly Christian. It is as serious as that. The second reason is that Christian conversion is essentially an encounter with the person of Christ. Shortly before the crucifixion, Jesus was praying for himself, for his disciples, and for all those who would come to trust in him. We find that prayer recorded in John chapter 17. At the beginning he said, "Now this is eternal life, that they may know you, the only true God, and Jesus Christ, whom you have sent." Eternal life, the life of the age to come, can be enjoyed here and now. To have eternal life is to know Christ personally. Christian conversion always involves this encounter. It is to acknowledge him as Scripture reveals him, the eternal Word made flesh. It is to embrace him as both Savior and Lord. It is to trust him and him alone for salvation. Thirdly, at the heart of Christian living is a day-to-day walk with Christ. When Jesus gave the disciples the Great Commission shortly before his ascension, he told them to go and make disciples of all nations, teaching them to obey everything I have commanded you. In other words, he gave them, as he gives us, work to do. But he brought that commission to an end with a great promise. He said, "And surely I am with you always, to the very end of the age." And he has kept that promise. Finally, the Christian hope is centered on Jesus Christ. When the Christian thinks of heaven, there may be many things that come to mind. It is a glorious place. There will be a new heaven and a new earth, the home of righteousness. There will be no sorrow and no sinning. Christian friends and relatives who have passed on will all be there. These are wonderful things to look forward to, and we are right to do so. But they are not at the center of our hope. The Apostle Paul said, "I desire to depart and be with Christ, which is better by far." In his great vision of the New Jerusalem in Revelation 21 and 22, the Apostle John wrote, "They shall see his face." And that is just it. Paul knew it. John knew it. To be in the immediate presence of Christ will be everything. For the Christian, it will mean that we are home. We hope that you will join us on this journey through the life of all lives. If you already know him as your Saviour, we pray that these studies will lead you into a closer relationship with him and encourage you in your faith. Is there someone listening who simply cannot see what we see in Christ? If so, may God, by his Holy Spirit, open your eyes so you may see him and trust him for salvation. Until next time, goodbye.

And we trust that as you have listened to Discovery today, that you will say in your heart, Jesus, it's you I really need to know. If you'd like to know more about trusting in the Lord Jesus Christ for the forgiveness of your sins and salvation, then write today. Next time, Paul Hart looks at Jesus' statement that he existed even before time began. And so until next time, goodbye, and may the Lord bless you wherever you may be. Goodbye.

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And I heard a sound from heaven, like the roar of rushing waters, and like a loud peal of thunder. The sound I heard was like that of harpists playing their harps. And they sang a new song before the throne, and before the four living creatures and the elders. You are worthy to take the scroll and to open its seals, because you were slain, and with your blood you purchased men for God, from every tribe and language and people and nation. You have made them to be a kingdom of priests to serve our God, and they will reign on the earth. Then I looked, and I heard the voice of many angels, numbering thousands of thousands, and 10,000 times 10,000. They encircled the throne and the living creatures and the elders. In a loud voice they sang, "Worthy is the Lamb who was slain to receive power and wealth and wisdom."

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Worship you, Jesus. 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We worship you, God.

You're listening to the station. It speaks hope to the world. I'm Tulani. Blessed to be here with you. Hope you're enjoying the music. We have one more song, and then we'll listen to Growing the Marriage with Bin and Nelly Nyangwa, discussing with Victor Kawonga on today. They're the couple that Victor is interviewing, and this is part two of this discussion. So that's coming up in a few minutes. Right now, let's enjoy this song by Michael W. Smith.

0: Welcome to the program, Growing the Marriage. And this week we have the privilege again to host Mr. Robin and Mrs. Nelly Nyangwa. They're with us in the last program, and we continue with our chat from their one of the investments, that's the Palm Valley Executive Lodge of Blanta City, as you go to Tiolo. Now, you're with me, Victor Kawanga, and in the last week's program, they did share how they met and also some of the lessons over the years. They touched also on the need for couples, for marriages, to think enterprise. Equally important is that they asked each other's questions. So, today we want to continue from where we left off last week. And I think since they got married, they even mentioned that it took 3 years for Mr. Nyangwa to gather courage to propose her. I wonder, are you still boyfriend and girlfriend?
1: Yes, we are. We are. And we continue to have lots of fun, laugh a lot. Yeah, because in marriage, you've got to continuously be creative so that the marriage doesn't get rusty. So we still have lots of fun. We go out, every now and then together. We do most of our things together. We think through whatever we want to do in our businesses and in various aspects of our lives. Yes, so, yeah, we continue to have fun.
0: Anything to add, or indeed, what do to maintain the chibwenzishi?
2: Oh, gosh, yes. I think it's a deliberate decision to just be friends. We even tell young people that if you lose out on friendship, the environment can be very toxic. So it's very important that friendship is maintained. And so we do go out quite a bit. Like nowadays, every Sunday after church, we go out for lunch. And he decides where he takes me out for lunch. And I just enjoy that. Special days like birthdays, we celebrate them. I get flowers almost every birthday of mine. Valentine, I get a basket of flowers on a Valentine. And to me, that's very important, that you don't just sit in a very serious space as a marriage. I think as human beings, we are meant to be very sociable. And so we just take our time to have fun and sometimes just laugh. You know, we tell each other stories and just laugh about it. Yeah.
1: In marriage, you need to have a sense of humor. In my house, I have to turn comedian, you know, every now and then, because we want to laugh at things, and it includes laughing over some challenges, you know, that come up. You know, laugh over them rather than, you know, worrying, so much. In fact, at our ages, worrying too much is too stressful. So, you know, we better make life to be fun. And we do that between ourselves.
0: Has there been a time in your marriage when you just said, like, oh, come on, I think I just want to give up? Oh, and indeed, if there was that moment, how did you come out of that thought? And
1: maybe not one specific incident, but you see, in any marriage, you have challenges. There will be storms in every marriage relationship. And as I, mentioned in our last program, you've got to think seriously about whether the problem that's there, you know, is big enough to warrant you divorcing. In fact, you find that in some cases, a problem that could have made you decide to divorce is a problem that you can resolve even without discussing with your partner. So, because you will think, you know, you look at the bigger picture, and then, you know, look at where you have come from, what you have been able to achieve. Think about all the good things that, you know, your partner has done, how good she has been. And then look at this problem, which is just one problem. And then compare to see whether this problem that you're calling a problem and is getting you think twice about continuing with marriage, whether it's indeed worth you making it as big as you are trying to put it. Many times I have dealt with such problems on my own. They didn't even deserve to go as far as discussing with my wife. Sometimes we have issues that we have to discuss between the two of us. And if necessary, in the earlier years of our marriage, sometimes we would find a trusted Christian couple to assist us in dealing with an issue. But over the years, then either I would deal with the issue myself or we discuss it, you know, between me and my wife. But we have found that all the issues that were there were issues that could be resolved. And as I also said during the last program, it's easy to divorce. You just have to convince yourself, enough is enough. I'm out of here. But have you really thought seriously about the issue at hand and also the cost of you, you know, divorcing? Just imagine at my age looking for a woman to marry, proposing to someone. I've even forgotten how you proposed, and then, you know, worse still, having children at my age. Right now I'm enjoying looking after grandchildren, and then I should, you know, be having my own children, you know. I mean, that stress is unnecessary. So, you know, there will be issues in every marriage, but think seriously about whether that problem is indeed as big as you initially are, you know, looking at the problem.
2: Yes. I think he has laid out very important principles in terms of how you look at problems. But I also want to point out the fact that sometimes when you come across a problem, you might be the solution other than run away. Is what I'm saying. And I'll give you a very specific case we had to deal with ourselves. When we just got married, my husband was quite sick. He used to get sick quite regularly, and we were admitted in hospital regularly. And the way things were happening that time, there was no way we could have imagined that we could live apart. So, like, I lived in South Africa for 4 years, and he was here. There was no way I could imagine that that could happen. Even studies, we were all studying when we were already working. I couldn't imagine us studying with that scenario. So the first 8 years, 7 or 8 years, we battled quite a bit, and I was struggling. He was also struggling. But the Lord just came through for us at some point when we came across a ministry of Bishop Chikwaza. He's actually a very powerful man of God. We came across his ministry. We started working with him. And in working with him, we discovered that actually we were quite tormented as a family with a lot of things. And he invested his time, prayed for us. And honestly, things just turned. Things just turned. And so the moment we turned at that point, it's important to emphasize that he has never been that sick, and he has never been admitted. And I always thank God that that was the turning point. And so to me, some people would look at challenges like that and feel like, oh, what have I done, you know? But I think for me, it was very important to focus on solutions. And so I spent a lot of time trying to understand what was happening, and Bishop Chikwaza taught me a whole lot about these issues, and that helped me. And finally, we became solutions to the challenge that we had. So I think it's an important lesson that you don't just decide to run away, you must always remember that your being together, you are supposed to be solutions to each other. And very important to use that.
0: I notice your sense of passion towards marriages being established, being, you know, moving on. Why is that so?
1: My background is that there were quite a number of issues in our family. The relationship between my parents was sometimes not as good as I could have wished. And having become a Christian, I started learning more and more about what a good family should be like. I started associating with the Christian families to learn more, because, you know, some of the things were quite new to me. I didn't have that experience in my own family growing up with my parents. So, you know, I must say that it is Christianity that influenced me, because I then started looking at a family in a different way, you know. So as I went on as a Christian and started thinking about getting married, I looked forward to a, you know, marriage relationship that was going to be different from, you know, some aspects that I had experienced. And, you know, so having learned quite a lot from others before I got married, you know, and then continue to learn from others, I, you know, personally also decided that I will do the best that I can to also share, you know, my experiences with others. And having known how good it is to have a strong marriage relationship, because it has an impact on different things that you do. For example, we are here at Palm Valley Executive Lodge. This is a product of me and my wife working together. If we had a strained marriage relationship, it was not going to be possible to put up a place like this one. But because we do things together, because we are united in what we want to achieve, we have been able to develop this place over a number of years. And by God's grace, we hope to continue developing it. And it's all because of a strong marriage relationship. And so, to me, a strong marriage relationship, you know, is the foundation to a lot of success, you know, in families. A lot of families fail to achieve what they could have achieved because of problems in their marriage relationship.
0: A strong marriage relationship is a foundation for lots of great things in marriage and in the community. Mai Nyangwa, anything to say? Why are you passionate about marriage issues?
2: Yeah, and I think the starting point is one to acknowledge that there are so many families.

0: and we started talking about marriage, one of the things we did was to invest in reading books. And we got some really, you know, and we were buying those books, and some friends were giving us books. And we invested ourselves in reading. And to be honest with you, we were quite shocked with what we were reading, because our families were not like that, you know. But every time we read and we discussed, we were getting committed to the fact that we want to be different and we want to behave very differently. And so that's what we did. And that passion is what people are able to see in us, and they feel like, oh, that's an interesting family. But it is an interesting family. It's because we invested so much from the very beginning to make sure our family is different. And because of that, we have also realized that we can actually offer other people some counseling. So we do a lot of counseling at church, even outside church. And it's because, again, we seem to be very assured now that what we have has been built well, and so we can be able to share it with others. And so it's very important. We spend our years in a home, and if that home is not a good place, you can't live long, actually. You can't live long. So that's why it's important to build stronger families.
1: Well, thank you so much. The young ones are with us in the program, Growing the Marriage. I think it's time for a song. We pause for a song, which is done by...
0: I think Toko Suya, a song which says Kulintsinje Ochiza. I think very important to realize that in whatever situation you are in, there is help or hope somewhere, and that's in Christ himself. So that song is very reassuring, that it doesn't matter in what kind of mud you are, but there is a river that's going to heal.

0: Kulin Sinje, which is a song there done by Toko Suya, a dedication to Mr. Robin and Mrs. Nelly Nyangwa. In this program, this week, the program Growing the Marriage, a time when we celebrate and as well celebrate the marriage, but also learn from the people who are in marriage. So this is the unique couple. Now, if you are following the program and you just listened also minutes ago, this is a family, this is a couple that I think has some fair understanding, great understanding of issues of finances. Now, finances can rock marriages, isn't it?
1: Yes. Finances can rock marriages. When you have very little, the marriage can be in trouble. When you have too so much, the marriage can also be in trouble. And by God's grace, we have had all that experience. When we got married, we had very little. We had very little. I remember we would go together in a bus with my wife, go to Limbe Market to buy stuff. In fact, I knew where everything was positioned. The dry fish, you know, the beans, everything. I knew that. So we had little, but we were managing that together.
0: Over the years, just to interrupt you, what principles would you say you have learned that you would like to share with many younger couples? So I'm sure there's a lot. Share with us and even share with me.
1: Yeah. Yeah, the most important thing, you know, on finances is not to let finances control you, but rather that you should be able to control finances. Mm-hmm. So for us, we made sure that we control the finances. We decide what the money should do. The money should not determine how we behave, you know, what we do. And so we started getting more money, even to levels where we had quite a bit of money, we still maintained the approach of making sure that we control money and that money does not control us. So we continued to value our relationship as husband and wife and not bothered about the money that we get from our employment, and made sure that we manage the money together. Ever since we got married, we have always managed money together. We have always had joint accounts. We don't manage money separately. So that has assisted us. Because we manage money together, none of us can just, make a big spending on their own, because the other person will know. And so they'll ask you what this is about. But of course, it also involves a lot of trust. But I think most important is to control your money, manage it together, decide on what you want the money to do for you, for the good of the family.
0: Amai, Nyangwa.
2: I think those are important principles. Just one addition. One thing we have also learnt ourselves is that we do have different abilities when it comes to dealing with money. And so he is very good in setting the big goals around, oh, let's buy house, oh, let's buy land, oh, let's do this. I'm probably a bit nervous, okay? But he sets very high goals. But when it comes to implementing, when we have decided to do it, I am a good planner. Okay, so I'm going to take the pieces of all the money and plan them out, how many years it will take us. I'll follow that religiously, okay? And so we have learned to complement each other in that way, that he sets up those goals and very ambitious ones, while I then do the detail of how is this going to happen. And I think couples have to learn to look at each other as complementing when it comes to managing money, other than always look at competing or being equal. It's not an issue of being equal, but it is looking at who is able to do certain things and who is able to do other things. And that's what we have learned over the years. So it's a lot easier for him. Every time we get money, it's like, hey, my dear, what should we do with this? Just keep it, you know? because he knows I do that very well. While setting up what we should do, he's always dreaming. He's always telling me big things that we should do. And then we have to plan whether we are able to do those things. So I think that's very important. Money has to be something you use to develop the family. It's not something you use to demonstrate power. It's not about power. It's just about you moving the whole family into a next level. So it doesn't matter how much we earn, but every time as we sit now, we keep telling each other that even if someone gave us whatever millions, we know what to do with it, you know. It's because we lay our things already, and so when the money comes, there's no question of what can I do with it, we already know. And so it's very important to plan together and use each other's abilities to make good progress.
0: Thank you. So it's that time of the program when now I'll give you the microphone, Mr. Nyangwa, to address your wife, and then after I'll give the microphone to your wife, Mrs. Nyangwa, to address you. Let's begin with Mr. Nyangwa.
1: My wife, Nelly, I just want to thank you for all that you have done to make me who I am. I have developed in all aspects, my studies and, you know, my career. I have developed all because of your encouragement, because of your support, because of your acceptance. So I just want to say thank you very much. And I also thank God that he enabled me to be your husband. Those 3 years I was gathering courage to propose you, God made sure that you should still be available, and I had the grace of you accepting my proposal. So thank you very much.
2: Thank you. Yeah, I think sometimes it's good just to, you know, look back at 33 years and wonder whether life was going to be different if we didn't make the decisions that we made, the two of us. And so for me, I just want to thank you and to appreciate the fact that even for me to develop and be what I am, there was no way it was going to work if you didn't give me the support. As I said earlier, you have always been my encourager, you know. On the other hand, I think your pride in the family has also been very encouraging for me. So you take pride in the fact that we are happy. You take pride in the fact that we have children that are making progress in school, and we worked so hard together to push the children, actually. So it wasn't easy. It was a lot of pushing, but we kept doing that together. And so to me, I see where we are as a point where we can celebrate, and I want to celebrate your passion, your love. It's been great to just make me the woman that I am, but also to make the kids what they are. And having retired, I actually thinking, what would the next years look like? So I'm actually excited to just think of how we are going to build a retired life together. Yeah, so thank you. Life has been good.
0: The words or voice of Mrs. Nelly Nyangwa to her husband, Mr. Robin Nyangwa. And about 2 minutes ago, you heard Mr. Robin Nyangwa address the wife. So we'll leave it there for today, and we'll end on that note, hearing from the couple addressing each other in this program, Growing the Marriage, this week. What a privilege it is for us to have with us in these last 2 weeks, Mr. Robin and Mrs. Nelly Nyangwa. Now, from the environment where I am and where we've been in the last few minutes for this program, the Spam Valley Executive Lodge in Blanta, my name is Victor Kawanga. So privileged that we've been together in this program. To you, dear listener, please get in touch with us. Let us know the things that you've learned from the Nyangwas. Please remember, you can send a WhatsApp message to +27 72 641 4475. +27 72 641 4475. You can also email info@twafrica.org. info@twafrica.org.

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1: It is 8:30 p.m. Central African Time on the station that speaks hope to the world. I'm Tulani, and I trust you're going to enjoy all that we have lined up for you tonight on TWR Pure Talk. We have plenty of music on 20, the Countdown Magazine with William Ryan, the 30 is counting down the 20 most listened to songs in Christian music. Even after that, we've got plenty of music, including our programs Fresh, Unshackled, and Men Alive. So stick around for that. But right now, 20, the Countdown Magazine.
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7: 20 The Countdown Magazine. Hey there, I'm your host, William Ryan III, with a brand new countdown in this first weekend of September. Now, can you believe we turned another page on the calendar this week? I know, it went by so fast. You know, I've been sick all week long, but I couldn't leave you hanging without a fresh countdown, so bear with the scratchy voice this weekend. And before we go any further, there's something I never want to take for granted, and that's you making time for the countdown. Now, I know you've got a lot going on, a lot of places you can be, and a lot of things competing for your attention, so the fact that you chose to spend part of your weekend with this countdown, that really means a lot to me. Now, here's a look at what's coming up today. We've got a new song making its debut on the countdown, 3 songs staying exactly where they were, 4 sliding down, and 12 moving up the chart. And of course, we'll find out which artist is sitting at number 1 by the end of our 2 hours together.
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0: their re-entry at number 20. That is Stars Go Dim with Holy on 20 The Countdown Magazine. Now we have that new song that's hitting our chart this week, and I'll let this artist tell you all about it.
1: Hey, this is Ryan Stevenson, and this is the story behind my new song, This I Know. Psalm 46 says, God is our refuge and strength, a very present help in times of trouble. This song was born out of that tension that we all feel, believing that God is good while living in a world that's unpredictable and sometimes painfully unfair. It doesn't ignore the hurt or try to rush past the questions. Instead, it sits in the uncertainty and chooses to trust the goodness of God anyway. It's about learning that faith isn't pretending that everything's okay. It's placing your weight on God's faithfulness when nothing else feels steady. Even when the story doesn't make sense, this song is a reminder that God's character hasn't changed, and that the same hands that allow the storm are the same hands that hold us through it.
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0: author. They are dropping down one spot this weekend at number 18. That is Brandon Lake and Nick Jonas teaming up to sing The Author here on 20, the Countdown Magazine. Okay, we asked our private Facebook group a very simple question this last week, and hopefully you saw it in there, but it was simply this: where are you listening from? And I truly wanted to know, too. I want to know exactly on the map where you're tuning in, because we have a lot of people from places like Australia, New Zealand, all across Canada, Kenya, Malawi, plus several states right here in the United States. I know there are plenty more of you out there listening from all over the world, so if you're in our private Facebook group, go find that post and drop your city, state, province, or country in the comments. Let's fill up that comment section, see how far and wide 20 The Countdown is reaching this week. And if you're not in the group yet, then come join us. You can find a link to that group at 20thecountdown.com.
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5: Well, thank you so much for taking time to enjoy 20 The Countdown Magazine with us here on TWL Pure Talk on a Saturday night. Coming to number 20 tonight, we enjoyed Holy by Stars Go Dim. And number 19, This I Know by Ryan Stevenson and Brandon Lake and Nick Jonas gave us the number 18 song tonight, The Author. Let's continue counting down the 20 most listened to songs. 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
0: Well, we're back into our music now with a song from For King and Country, and we have Luke Smallbone in now to tell us about this one.
7: When we were writing the song, I had arrived at the studio with one of those kind of heavy-hearted days, and I said to the guys, I just said, you know, what do you do when you don't feel good enough? And at the end of the day, I think we need a little encouragement on those days. And so when the chorus says, if you need a shoulder, I can be it, that's coming from God's perspective to you, because he will be the comfort when you need it. That is what this song is all about.
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0: Leanna Crawford making a 2-point jump to number 16 this week with Thank God on 20 The Countdown magazine. Well, I've already been talking today about all the places this show travels, so I thought we'd hear from Joram, who is listening to 20 in Uganda.
1: Hello, 20 The Countdown magazine. My name is Joram from Uganda, and I'm always listening to this show every Saturday evening. It's always so fun to hear new music, and I encourage these stories behind the songs. I don't really take it for granted. God bless you. Continue doing the work, and see you then.
0: Well, Joram, thank you for staying in touch through WhatsApp and letting me know that you're enjoying our show. 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
4: 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For King and Country at number 17, What If I Told You? And Thank God by Leanna Crawford came in at number 16. We're counting down the 20 most listened to songs in Christian music. 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
1: Hey, this is Tasha Layton, and I wrote the song Meet Me in the Valley after hearing a parent who had lost a child say, "I found myself in a deep valley, but to my surprise, God met me there." You know, the way out of our valleys is through. We have to feel everything we need to feel and admit those feelings to God so that He can meet us in those places of grief, sadness, confusion, loneliness. We are not alone in it. He'll meet us there and He'll take us through.
0: Number 13.

0: She is right back at number 13 again this week. It is Tasha Layton with Meet Me in the Valley on 20 The Countdown Magazine. Well, last week I asked you to share how you found 20, and I heard from Ron in Michigan, who found us recently on 89.3 FM at Spring Arbor University. He said, "I love your program, and whenever I find it, I listen to the whole thing." And then he shared something I really appreciate. He says, "Christian music is another avenue for the renewing of the mind and the washing of the word every day. I love that because what you put in your mind and your heart matters, and sometimes God uses a song to remind you of something you already know, but desperately need to hear again." That's happened to me several times. So Ron, thank you for listening on the radio there on your phone and for following us along on Facebook and on Instagram too. And thank you for reminding us that there are a lot of different ways to connect with 20. And I'm just glad you found us this summer and we were able to be a part of your recovery from those health struggles that you had. But what about you? Has 20 showed up at the right time when you needed it? You can reach out to us and let us know. Just head to 20thecountdown.com and share your story.
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5: 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Corinne and Company, What Grace Can Do at number 15, and we also enjoyed Revival at number 14 by Jeremy Kemp. And the last song we've just heard was Tasha Layton with Meet Me in the Valley at number 13. 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
8: Hey, this is Cece Winans with the message of my song, Worthy of It All. Psalm 63 talks about God's love being better than life, and that is so true. When I think of the goodness of Jesus and all that he has done for me, I can't help but praise God. And this song, Worthy of It All, just puts it all in perspective. When I just think of all of the great things that God has done, what he continues to do, and not just because of what he's done, but just because of who he is. He's worthy of all of our praise, all of our strength. The Bible instructs us to love him with all of our heart, soul, and mind. Why? Because he deserves nothing less. He is worthy of it all.
4: Number 12.

0: Artist News. Three things you need to know. Number one.
1: Ryan Stevenson, who you just heard debut on this weekend's countdown at number 19, the new song. He is celebrating the 10-year anniversary of his song Eye of the Storm with a special new version. Now, the original song featured Ryan's close friend Gabe Patillo, who passed away from cancer 2 years ago. For this anniversary, Ryan found a way to bring the song back with a very personal connection to the people who knew Gabe best. Here's what Ryan shared about the song.
2: Like, what can we do for a 10-year anniversary of such a special song that's really touched the world? So in honor of Gabe, we have Gabe's kids and my kids singing a kids version of our song together. And it's turning out really special. I couldn't be more proud. I couldn't be more emotional, honestly, to see Gabe's kids and my kids, the next generation, taking the song to a new place. It's really sweet, really special.

0: Number two.
1: Lauren Daigle has officially launched her own app. It's called the Lauren Daigle Crew Pass, and it gives fans a place to connect with each other and stay connected with Lauren beyond her music and live shows. 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
2: Hello, everybody. 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And it's not your 94-year-old grandmother, it's me. I'm so excited. We are launching the Lauren Daigle Crew Pass app. And if you want to be a part of it, sign up. It's going to be so much fun. This is why we started it. One, I saw this documentary about social media, and I wanted to make a difference. I wanted people to be able to get on a platform and actually be kind to each other and spread love and hope and all the things that we need to make the world go around. And it has turned into this beautiful family, my Crew Pass family, who I love so much. They meet each other at shows. They share gifts with each other. They share life with each other. And it's created such a rich community. So if you want to come and be a part of it, please do check out the Lauren Daigle Crew Pass app in your app store.
0: Number three.

0: Williams, Tasha Layton, and Point of Grace. 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
1: You're up to date. 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Number 11.

0: That is a 20 The Countdown magazine throwback for you from 2012. It's from Sidewalk Prophets called Live Like That. 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
2: 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This is TWL Pure Talk, and I'm Tulani. I hope you're having a great time enjoying 20 The Countdown magazine. 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And that's two chances to enter and win. You could be walking away with 1,000 rand or the equivalent in your country. The winner will be announced on Worship Connection on Thursday, the 16th of September. Right now, we are continuing with 20 The Countdown magazine, and it's time for the top 10.
0: 20 We are halfway through this week's 20, and there's one question I know you're wondering about. Did Phil Wickham and Crowder do it again? It really is. Amazing Grace has been sitting at number one for 3 consecutive weeks. Can they hold off everything coming behind them? Well, we'll get that answer before the end of our show. And there's plenty more coming, like the future fan favorite winner. That was those new songs I played last week. So we'll find out which one had the most votes and play some new ones for you to check out this week. Stay with me.
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0: That is Zach Williams dropping down a spot to land at number 9 with Wait For Me on 20, the Countdown magazine. Now, Toby Mac, he is making a 2-spot jump up our chart this week with Lord, It Feels Good. And here's Toby Mac to share the story behind the song.
1: I find it pretty easy to tell myself that God loves me. But for me to actually take the time to stop and open up His Word and receive His love, like to actually receive it, to actually know that He sees me and cares about my day, is a whole nother thing. How are we possibly going to know that God loves us if we don't give Him a voice into our lives? Giving Him a voice into our lives is by stopping and opening His Word. I wrote this one after one of those moments where I stopped. And I know it's a bop. It's supposed to make you smile, bob your head, as you should be doing. Because, Lord, it feels good to be loved by you.
2: Number 8.

0: Just your love.
1: That is Toby Mac making a 2-point jump to number 8 with Lord It Feels Good here on 20 The Countdown Magazine. Well, let's talk about prayer for just a minute. Think about this. Someone listening to 20 right now might just be down the road from you, or they might be on the other side of the world. Different country, different time zone, completely different life. But we're all hearing the same songs, and we all have the opportunity to pray for one another. And that's pretty amazing, right? Now, I get messages from listeners who aren't just telling us which songs they love. They're also asking us to pray. So when you send in a prayer request, you're giving people throughout our 20 family the chance to stand with you and lift that need up to God. So let me just share a couple of those requests with you right now. Sarah, who lives in the UK, is facing several physical challenges and is asking us to pray specifically for her eyesight and sleep apnea. Graham, he's from New South Wales, Australia. He's asking for prayer for his wife and their unborn baby who is currently breech. And Graham also told me that one of his favorite songs on the countdown lately has been Somebody's Praying, which feels especially meaningful right now. That wherever you're listening, would you take a moment to pray for Sarah, Graham, and their families? 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
4: 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And so coming in at number 10, kicking off our top 10 for us was Touring Worlds with Breathe On It. Zach Williams came in at number 9 with Wait For Me. And Toby Mac at number 8 with Lord, It Feels Good. 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
1: This is Chandler Moore, and this is the heart behind my song, God, I'm Just Grateful. The Bible instructs us to give thanks in all things. That means in the good, in the bad, in the ugly, in the beautiful, we are to thank God for it all. And I think this song helps me set my eyes on the list of reasons I have to be grateful. God has been so good. And in the midst of fires and trials and struggles and battles, I still have a reason to be grateful. And this is that song. Here's God, I'm Just Grateful.
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1: Chandler Moore at number 6 with God, I'm Just Grateful on 20 The Countdown magazine. Well, you've probably noticed my voice is a little scratchy today. I mean, this last week has been terrible. We got this sickness in my house, just my wife and I. I got it first, so I think I caught it and then gave it to her. But it has been really rough. Fever for a couple of days. I mean, just lots of laying in bed, achy, just terrible. So I'm just grateful to be doing the countdown because I did not think I was going to get to do this today with you. But anyway, we talked about prayer a little earlier. I could definitely still use your prayers. I'm not fully 100%. Just think I got a little dehydrated and all that stuff too throughout the week. But hey, I'm making it and we're getting to count down these songs. So it's going to be a great weekend. And we don't have long to go till we find out who is at number one here at the end of our show. So stay with me.
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0: is Matt Maher at number 5 with Gonna Be All Right on 20 The Countdown magazine. Well, it is that part of our show where we get to play the winning future fan favorite between those new songs that I played last week. I had little clips to play. One of them was from Tarion. You might remember that one called You Remain. And the other was from Francesca Battistelli. It was called He Will. Well, we tallied up all of those votes, and it looks like one song came through as a clear winner. It was Tarion. Here she is singing You Remain on 20 The Countdown magazine.
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What did you think of that one? That's a new one from Tarian called You Remain. And that's the winning future fan favorite here on 20 The Countdown magazine. Well, we get to do it again now. We get to play some new music for you to vote on. And I think you're going to like these picks this week. First one, it is from Ann Wilson. This one is called Who I Am to You.

0: was Brandon Lake with How Good God Is. That's the second pick for the future fan favorite. The one before it was from Ann Wilson called Who I Am to You. We have some tough choices this week, so go vote on your favorite.
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0: Well, next up on our countdown is Jamie McDonald with her song Ain't No Way. And if you haven't heard the story about this one yet, then check it out. Here's Jamie to tell us more.
2: God loves telling stories, and you know, there's a Bible full of history of the ways that God showed up for his people. You know, just in the nick of time, just when you thought all odds were stacked against you, he shows up and does miracles. He does the unthinkable. And, you know, there's so many instances in my life where I can look back and say, he really has never, ever failed me. And it's funny because when you get in a situation and it's not looking so good, it's so easy for us to freak out and just say, God, where are you? Have you forgotten about me? And, this song, Ain't No Way, is just all about that declaration. There's no way you're gonna let me down. You've been there for me time and time again. As I look back over my life, there's not one time that you failed me, and you're gonna show up for me now. And that's what Ain't No Way is all about. Number

0: Jamie McDonald at number four this time with Ain't No Way on 20 The Countdown magazine. Well, a few months ago when that song hit our chart, I was sharing some of your Ain't No Way stories that you sent in. 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
5: At number five, we enjoyed a song by Med Ma with Gonna Be Alright. And then our future fan favorite winner tonight was Terrain with You Remain. You've heard this one also on TWR Pure Talk on Worship Connection. Future fan favorite tonight, the voting is between Ann Wilson, Brendan Lake, and Jimmy McDonald with the songs Who I Am to You, How Good God Is, and Ain't No Way, respectively. 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

0: It's Josiah Queen at number two again this week here on 20 The Countdown magazine. That is his song called Demons. Well, here's just a little reminder for you if you don't know about this. We have a couple of ways you can stay in touch with 20 throughout the week. We have our e-newsletter, which is free to sign up for. It's at 20thecountdown.com. There's a big old sign up form there on the front page. And then also, while you're on the website, you can click on our top 20 and see a complete chart of all the songs that we featured on today's show. So with me being a little under the weather this weekend, I'm not sure how good of a job I did getting you down here to number one. That's coming up here in a second. But if you missed out on any part of the show, though, the website is your safest bet to find out what happened this week. But stick around. That number one song, it is coming up for you next.
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8: All right, our number three tonight on 20 The Countdown magazine, Marka Tyler with Perfect Lee and Josiah Queen Demons coming in at number two. And now it's time for the big announcement, our number one song in the whole world of Christian music here on TWR Pure Talk. After this, stick around for Fresh, Men Alive and Unshackled, and I trust that you'll be blessed also with the music that we have lined up for you all the way up until midnight. 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

0: We're at fourth week at number one. That is Phil Wickham and Crowder with It Really Is Amazing Grace on 20, the Countdown Magazine. Well, there you go. That wraps up this week's edition of 20, the Countdown Magazine. And thanks again for spending part of your weekend with us here at 20. 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

0: It's not at all uncommon to hear people pit science against faith as though you have to choose. But what if that's a false choice? What if truth in creation and truth in Christ belong in the same story? Hi, I'm Bernie Diamond and welcome again to Fresh. 19th century chemist and microbiologist Louis Pasteur revolutionized medicine with his work on germs, vaccines, and pasteurization. His discoveries have saved millions of lives. And yet for him, science wasn't the enemy of faith. He once said, "A little science distances you from God, but a lot of science brings you nearer him." The deeper he studied, the more he saw design, order, and wisdom, signs pointing him back to the Creator. For Pasteur, science didn't erode belief, it deepened it. Writes the psalmist, Psalm 19, verse 1, "The heavens declare the glory of God, and the sky above proclaims his handiwork." Creation itself is the testimony. To explore isn't to walk away from God, but to discover him more fully. Science tries to answer the what and the how, while faith reveals the who and the why. Together, they draw us into the wonder of a God who both made and sustains all things. Don't buy into the lie that you have to choose between believing the Bible and respecting science. The same God who spoke galaxies into being also entered history in Jesus to redeem us. Truth belongs to him wherever it's found. So the next time you marvel at a scientific breakthrough or gaze up at the night sky, remember, it all points back to the same author. Science and faith aren't enemies. They're chapters in one great story. His story. That's God's Word, fresh for you today. Friend, God wants to fill you with his love, his joy, his peace. He wants to transform your life.
1: 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Service is the Overflow. After this, we'll enjoy Unshackled as we slow things down a bit. Stay tuned.

0: Please note, due to the nature of the content of the following program, it's not suitable for children.
1: How do you do? Have you ever found yourself in a situation you didn't know how to get out of? Have you ever looked around and felt like you were trapped on all sides? It's one of the most frightening feelings there is when you cannot see hope or help. Today we'll hear a story about a woman named Nellie, who found herself in such a dark place. That is, until her heart and mind and life were unshackled.
2: Did you hear me?
3: What?
2: Can you turn it down?
3: What is your problem?
2: What is my problem? I told you I should drive home.
3: I got it, Nellie.
2: You shouldn't drink like this when we're going back to my parents.
3: Oh, I shouldn't. I shouldn't live my life.
2: Evan, watch the road.
3: Should I just take us off this bridge then?
2: Slow down.
3: I'll do it, Nellie. You push me, I'll do it.
2: Evan, no!
1: This is Unshackled, dramatizing true life stories produced in Chicago by Pacific Garden Mission. In the series Unshackled, the program that makes you face yourself and think.
2: I was born to a loving family on a farm out in the country of beautiful Minnesota. With four brothers and two sisters, there was always fun to be had, bones to be broken, and pranks to be pulled. There was so much that brought me joy. Mom's choke cherry jam, driving all seven of us in my dad's bright red car, even sharing a bed with my sisters on a stormy night. I wouldn't always be so attuned to life's simple pleasures.
4: Keep yours over there.
2: Keep yours over there.
4: You're getting them all mixed up. Now we won't know whose is whose.
2: That blue one's mine.
4: No, it isn't.
5: Why don't you two take this outside?
2: Paul's stealing my bottle caps.
5: Is that right?
2: Yes.
5: Well, that is a crying shame. Those are worth 7 cents each.
2: I know.
6: Have you ever thought about what you can get for 7 cents?
2: Two ropes, three chew candies, and a sucker.
6: Wow, you should keep an eye on your bottle caps.
2: Mom?
5: In fact, I might need a few of those.
4: Dad?
2: Give them back.
6: I got three more.
2: Mom?
1: The woman in our story would leave her happy childhood to find herself trapped in a series of abusive relationships and addictions. This is the story of her journey and deliverance. The true story of Nellie, right now on Unshackled.
2: My parents loved each other and loved us extravagantly. But they loved the community, too. My mom was a postmaster, and my dad owned the general store. Watching him work taught me a great deal.
5: Well, look who it is.
2: It's me, your favorite customer.
5: Oh, Nellie, you are hardly my favorite customer. You never buy anything.
2: I know the guy that owns the place.
5: Yeah, well, you know this is how he makes his living, don't you?
2: When did you get taffy?
5: Howdy do.
7: Hello, sir.
5: How can I help you?
7: Oh, I'm just looking, sir.
5: Oh, that'll cost you a dime.
7: Excuse me?
5: Or if you can look with just one eye, it's a nickel.
7: Oh, I don't have
2: Dad,
7: any...
2: Dad, stop. He's just teasing. Don't mind him. Say, are you one of the family that moved in right next door?
7: Yes.
2: I don't know how y'all fit in that tiny place.
7: Well, we don't really.
5: Say, what kind of candy do you like?
7: Jelly beans, sir.
5: Well, why don't you take some?
7: Well, I don't have any money.
5: It's on me.
7: Just...
5: grab a handful. Go ahead.
7: Oh, thank you, sir. Thank you so much.
2: My dad's generosity wasn't a great business plan, but it will always be remembered by those families in need who were touched by it. After high school, I went to a large tech company to learn key punching. On my own, I had my first taste of alcohol, and then my second, and my third. Before you know it, I was dating a guy with a bad reputation. So bad that my brother Paul convinced me to move to Waukegan with his family and work at a large healthcare company. That was a great plan, until I met Sonia.
8: You're way more fun than the girls in marketing.
2: Oh, really?
8: They never go out with me.
2: That's dumb.
8: I know.
2: Do you know any of these guys?
8: In uniform? Well, if you mean no in the biblical sense, yes. I've spent the night with quite a few, but do I know where they're from, what they like to eat, what exactly they do in the Navy, or even their name? Honestly, that information I do not possess.
2: Are they out every night?
8: When they're in town. We start here at the base and then work our way toward the country bars, which are open later. And then after that, who knows? Him? Him? Him, if you're into redheads.
2: I don't know, but yeah, that all sounds awesome.
8: Finally, a girl who can keep up with me.
2: I ended up moving in with Sonia and fell into her destructive rhythms. In fact, she lost her job at work after missing so much. After a few brief and failed relationships, I met a man named Evan at a bar. He came back with me to my apartment. It's not much, but...
9: Get out of breath. Climbing those stairs.
2: Yeah, it took me a while to get used to it.
9: Yeah, really. Wow.
2: You can take your shoes off.
9: Thanks, darling.
2: Can I ask what happened to your leg?
9: Oh, it happened in Japan.
2: In battle?
9: In Japan, I was drunk and I got run over by a car.
2: Wow. That's unfortunate.
9: Hey, do you have can I have some water?
2: Yeah, are you all right?
9: Yes, just having trouble catching my breath.
2: Well, do you...
9: Asthma. I have asthma.
2: What a romantic evening that was. Evan had a massive asthma attack, and as soon as the drugstore opened the next day, we went for medicine. He didn't have any money, so I bought it. The next night, he showed up at my apartment and asked me to marry him. That experience had bonded us somehow, and I did want to be married so badly that I was blind to how foolish it was.
9: How's the doctor? You want some chips?
2: It was wonderful. No, thank you.
9: Really? But I thought you weren't feeling well.
2: I wasn't, but now I know why.
9: Why?
2: We're gonna have a baby, Ev. Well, what do you think?
9: Well, that's something.
2: It's gonna really change things with how we're living.
9: What do you mean?
2: Well, I'm not drinking anymore, for one thing. That was not true for Evan. In fact, his drinking got worse after Sherry was born. We decided to move in with my folks, who adored their new granddaughter. Evan got more and more reckless, and one night he nearly drove me off a bridge. Instead of using that as a wake-up call, we moved back away from my parents after that and into a trailer park in another part of Minnesota. My former classmate Judy happened to be living there.
10: Oh, that's okay. We'll build something even better.
11: What?
10: How about a palace? Do you think you could make that?
11: Oh, yeah! I can make a palace!
2: What would I do without you, Judy?
10: Oh, you'd be fine.
2: Well, I wouldn't be as happy, and neither would Sherry.
11: A good palace has a moat.
2: Great idea.
10: Oh, she's such a sweet girl.
2: I don't know how we got so lucky.
10: Hey, do you think she'd ever want to come to the Good News Club with me at church?
2: Sure. I don't see why not. Sherry really liked the Good News Club. One day she came home and told me what she'd learned.
11: Mommy, I did something today.
2: What did you do, Sherry?
11: I asked Jesus to come be in my heart.
2: Wow, that's wonderful.
11: Mommy, do you have Jesus in your heart? Mommy?
2: I could not answer her. What should I do? In that moment, I felt I had failed Sherry and even myself. I'd been brought up in such a loving Christian home, but I didn't know a thing about God now. I started getting a ride to church and taking Sherry with me. Evan wasn't interested. I really learned a lot from the pastor and his wife. They were great people, but I never expected him to show up at my front door. One moment! Pastor Mark!
12: Hello, Nellie. I apologize for dropping by uninvited.
2: Well, no, that's all right.
12: I just wanted to check in, as I've really enjoyed having you at our church.
2: Yes, well, come in, come in. I've really enjoyed attending. Can I get you some coffee, tea?
12: Oh, coffee would be great. You live here with your daughter?
2: Yes. Where'd she run off to?
12: I think she's with my wife outside.
2: Ah, yes. Sherry and my husband, Evan.
12: Is he?
2: He's sleeping. Works late.
12: I see. So, what have you enjoyed about church so far?
2: I love the music, and I really enjoy your teaching. I didn't know God loved me so much, but there seems to be lots of parts of the Bible that say so.
12: There are.
2: I like how it makes me feel like no matter what goes on in my life, I'm not alone. It's not too late. There's always hope.
12: Yes, that's exactly right. Isn't that an amazing gift?
2: It really is.
12: You know, Nellie, Jesus sacrificed his life so that he could be in relationship with you. All you have to do is accept that invitation.
2: Yes, I want to do that someday, but well, look at me. Look where we are.
12: Oh, what does that have to do with anything?
13: Nellie!
2: You better go before Evan wakes up.
12: Oh, all right, then.
2: Thank you. Thank you for coming.
12: Sure.
2: The pastor's invitation stuck with me, and soon enough, I was headed to the altar at church to dedicate my life to Jesus. God started to work inside me, and soon I was completely sober. Evan did not understand. He would get angry and hit me and Sherry. One time, he even came at me with a butcher knife. I did not tell anyone. I was so scared and ashamed. Then one morning, I woke up to a note on the table.
9: Dear Nellie, I can't take it anymore. I love you and Sherry so much. Evan.
2: I went outside to look for him and saw the exhaust fumes coming from the garage. I opened the garage doors and my husband was in the car, unmoving. My husband was gone.
1: We'll continue with Nellie's story in just a moment.
2: After the funeral, my parents came to stay with me and Sherry. It was such a comfort to have them there.
6: These are just some extra kitchen things.
2: Okay, great. I'll put those away. Thank you.
11: Grandpa, will you stay in my room?
2: Oh, a mixer.
5: Well, now, nice. Sherry, here's what. You're growing up big and strong, so you're going to need your room to do all your growing in. Your grandma and I, on the other hand, are pretty much grown.
6: In fact, we're shrinking.
5: That's true. And we can't do stairs as well as we used to, so that's why it makes sense for us to just take over the living room.
6: Oh, that heavy lifting. I need to sit down for a moment.
2: But it wasn't just the move making her tired. My mom was really not feeling well. We ended up taking her to the hospital in Rochester, where she was diagnosed with terminal cancer. It was more than I could bear. I was still grieving the loss of my husband. There was more help for her in Florida, so just after we'd gotten settled, Sherry and I moved with them to Florida. I cared for her at home and then in the hospital. Let me see.
6: Oh, it's nothing.
2: Well, you're scratching, so it must be something. Let me see.
6: It's just a little sore.
2: Mom, what is that from?
6: Just this hospital bed, I suppose.
2: Well, that means they're not rolling you over, having you change positions as often as they should be.
6: It's all right, Nellie.
2: No, it isn't. I'll start coming 3 times a day instead of 2. If we flip you each time, that should be enough.
6: Oh, Nellie.
2: I want you to be as comfortable as possible until, well, for as long as...
6: Oh, it's okay, Nellie. I know my time is coming. But I get to be with Jesus.
2: But I want you here. I'm sorry, I haven't been a very good daughter.
6: What nonsense is that?
13: I feel like I've given you a lot more reason to worry than celebrate.
10: Every child fights different battles. You've had some big ones, but you've been a wonderful mother to Sherry and an incredibly kind and loving daughter. In fact, well, I'm sure you remember that time I was named Postmaster of the Year.
13: Well, you are the best postmaster ever, Mom.
10: And do you know who nominated me?
13: Well, you're also the only postmaster I know.
10: Thank you, Nellie.
13: I love you, Mom. My mom lived about a year after we found out about the cancer. I felt her loss deeply, and I was still haunted by memories of my abusive marriage and our tragic ending. But God used my daughter to bring me comfort. Night, sweet girl.
11: Wait, Mom. We didn't sing tonight.
13: You're right, we didn't.
11: Come back.

0: I moved back to my hometown, Warad. I got involved in church, teaching Sunday school and vacation Bible school, and I had the opportunity to be a counselor at a Bible camp on the lake. God was still using me, even in my brokenness.
1: Miss Nellie, are you asleep?
0: Not yet, Melanie. What is it?
1: I just wanted to talk to...
0: Shall we go out on the porch?
1: Sure. Don't want to wake up the other girls.
0: Have you figured out the trick to the porch swing?
1: You have to have someone on each side of it.
0: That's right. Ready?
1: One,
0: two,
1: three.
0: Well done. Now, what's keeping you up, my girl?
1: Well, I like the devotional tonight.
0: Good, I'm glad. That's one of my favorite verses. For I am persuaded that neither death, nor life, nor angels, nor principalities, nor powers, nor things present, nor things to come, nor height, nor depth, nor any other creature shall be able to separate us from the love of God, which is in Christ Jesus our Lord. Romans 8, 38, 39.
1: I like that.
0: I can tell. Your eyes are sparkling.
1: So, what do I...
0: Would you like to ask Jesus to come into your heart, Sparkle Eyes?
1: Yes, I would.
0: Sparkle Eyes and I stayed in touch, writing letters for a long time. But the more I got involved with Christians, the more I encountered some who were more judgmental and critical than the Jesus they claimed to follow. Several members at my church asked if it was me who killed my husband, leading me to greater depression and loneliness. My depression led me to a darkness, grasping for a rescue. I left and joined a spiritual community that specialized in deliverance.
2: Father, won't you free them of these demons? Father, they are tormented and begging to be free. Please, deliver our brothers and sisters, Lord. Turn their hearts from black to white. Deliver them!
0: I had seen the pastor living destructively, conducting affairs and drinking recklessly. He introduced me to a doctor who said I was very ill and put me on a lot of pills. It turns out Pastor Derek was a former medium for the occult, and he was also in cahoots with this same doctor who shared Derek's interest in demonic dealings. My friend Amy, a former nurse, helped me realize how dangerous it all was.
3: And now we demand these demons to leave our friend. If you would all lay hands on our sister Nellie. Now, by the power of the Spirit, get out!
4: Doctor.
3: Not now, Amy. Be free.
4: Doctor.
3: Be gone! What is it?
4: Nellie doesn't have a pulse.
3: Her body is a battleground.
4: No, she's not breathing.
3: She's going to be just...
4: I'm a nurse. Move! One, two, three. What? Where am I?
0: After that episode, I knew I had to get out. My dad was remarrying in Naples, so Sherry and I moved down to be with him. Sherry was a beautiful flower girl in the wedding. My depression was overtaking me. I was prescribed even more stronger medication. One night, Sherry was away, and I ended up on a helpline with a kind nurse. For all I know, it could have been Amy, another angel.
5: Hello, can I help you?
0: I'm calling because, I swallowed a bottle of pills.
5: Okay, what kind of pills?
0: Antidepressants. I don't want to do this anymore. I don't want to be here.
5: All right, what is your name, honey?
0: I don't know.
5: Where are you?
0: I don't know. The nurse had the call traced, and soon enough the ambulance was at my door. They put me on life support and pumped my stomach. Once I was physically restored, I began being sent in and out of various mental health facilities. I moved back up to Minnesota near my brother Paul. The county told me they were taking Sherry away from me and committing me to a mental hospital.
6: Hi, Nell.
4: Hi, Paul.
6: How are you holding up?
4: Oh, you know, I'm not. Well, not really. They're taking Sherry.
6: Nope.
4: No, they are, Paul. That's what they said.
6: That's what they said because you don't have anywhere to go. But now you do. And they'll be quiet about it. Talk to Ruth about it, and we want you and Sherry to move in with us.
4: Paul.
6: We've got an extra bedroom for you, and Sherry will be downstairs.
4: Paul.
6: I'm doing this, Nellie. You can either cooperate or I'll have to drag you here kicking and screaming. But I'm not letting them separate family like you don't have any other options. You do have another option, and it's here with me.
4: I don't... we don't have any money.
6: Your rent will be 3 bottle caps a month.
4: Paul.
6: You think you can manage that?
4: Well, if you don't make off with my bottle caps like you always used to.
6: Can't promise.
0: So that's what we did. In the lowest moment of my life, my brother Paul and his wife welcomed me and Sherry into his home. They became like second parents to Sherry. They sat with me while I tried to recover. They demonstrated the loving and merciful heart of Jesus. And they would care for me when my health took another turn for the worse.
7: We'll hear the rest of Nellie's story next time on Unshackled. Perhaps her words stirred up difficult memories, unanswered questions, or spiritual longings in you. Friend, if you're struggling with issues like Nellie, or maybe you just need peace or purpose in life that only the Lord Jesus can provide. Heard in the true story of Nellie Seeley Part 1 were Marcy Mencotti, Lisa Keefe, Tom McElroy, Jennifer Dimmitt, Vicky L. Garcia, and Michael Wolner. Original music Don Badorf, sound Martin Robinson, recording engineer David Pierczynski, sound engineer Kim Rasmussen, script Samantha Beach, and I'm Timothy Gregory. Unshackled is produced by Pacific Garden Mission to show through true stories that if your life is empty, it can be filled to overflowing.

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Johannesburg 974-2885.

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1: Welcome to Men Alive, where we examine biblical principles for becoming conformed to the image of Jesus Christ. I'm your host, Paul Estabrooks. Our teacher is my longtime friend, Dr. Jim Cunningham, a consultant in adult education and director of Go Teach Global. Jim, you and I have been like blood brothers for over 60 years. We've traveled together, taught together, written books together. Each of us has been happily married for over 50 years to the wife of our youth. The topic for today is homosexuality. But before we begin, tell our listener, director of Go Teach Global, Jim, you and I have been like blood brothers for over 60 years. We've traveled together, taught together, written books together. Each of us has been happily married for over 50 years to the wife of our youth. The topic for today is homosexuality. But before we begin, tell our listeners what happened in Azerbaijan when they

0: women, and the men kiss the men on the lips. That is their culture, but not our Christian culture. Later, you and I flew and were teaching a church of some 200 people. We asked the pastor about this verse, and he was surprised and asked, "Don't men greet one another with a holy kiss?" And we said, "No, we have never kissed." He told us it is commanded in four different places in the Bible, in Romans, 1st and 2nd Corinthians, and Thessalonians.
1: That was the beginning of an embarrassing moment. That Sunday, we visited his church and discovered the men sat on one side and the women sat on the other side. The pastor stood up and said to the congregation, "We have special guests with us today, Brother Paul Estabrooks and Brother Jim Cunningham. They've been friends for over 50 years, and they have never..." That was the beginning of an embarrassing moment. That Sunday, we visited his church and discovered the men sat on one side and the women sat on the other side. The pastor stood up and said to the congregation, "We have special guests with us today, Brother Paul Estabrooks and Brother Jim Cunningham. They've been friends for over 50 years, and they have never kissed."
0: The congregation turned to look at us in unbelief. We called ourselves Christians, but had never kissed.
1: Then the pastor added this comment from the pulpit: "Before they leave, we would like to see them kiss."
0: We nearly dropped in shock, but as I recall, Pablo, we stood up, put our hand beside our mouth, and gave a smacking sound of a kiss as we touched each other's cheek.
1: Men kissing men in our culture is definitely associated with being a homosexual rather than following a biblical command.
0: Each country has different cultural norms and rules and expectations. Let's consider today what Jesus and the Bible teach about homosexuality.
1: Jim, some would argue that Jesus never taught anything against homosexual activity. So this argument from silence says that since Jesus did not speak against the practice, it must be okay to be a homosexual.
0: While there is no direct command by Jesus against homosexuality, there is clear teaching by Jesus that a man shall leave his mother and father and be joined to his wife, not another man. The entire sexual act of intercourse is designed to be shared and enjoyed by a husband, a male, with his wife, a female. The wife is the receiving responder and the husband is the initiating provider. When aroused, the wife's vagina lubricates the husband's penis. Jesus also did not speak against sex with animals, called bestiality. But in essence, he summed up the abnormalities when he said, "Flee sexual immorality." That includes perversions of all kinds. One well-known homosexual politician in our area spoke to a group of Christian students. He started by saying, "I suppose you think God destroyed Sodom and Gomorrah for being homosexuals. Not so." And then he quoted from Ezekiel 16:49, where it says, "Now this was the sin of your sister Sodom. She and her daughters were arrogant, overfed, and unconcerned. They did not help the poor and needy. They were haughty and did detestable things before me. Therefore I did away with them, as you have seen." He basically argued that Sodom was destroyed for being arrogant, overfed, and unconcerned with the poor and the needy, not for their sexual perversions as homosexuals. As I recall, his argument shocked the Christian students almost into silence. He was a crafty wordsmith. Interesting that sometime later he ended his political career after being arrested for stealing an extremely expensive diamond ring to give as a gift to his male lover. Like Ezekiel said, he was haughty and did detestable things.
1: Steve Wilson of Focus on the Family writes, "Men need help. That's the cry I hear in my ministry role. For the past years, Dr. Jim has been a mentor to me. I've seen his heart's passion for helping men in all cultures to be a biblical man. It is a treat to see an older brother take time to share biblical insights gained from his 50-plus-year marriage to Rita.

0: lessons gained as a lifelong learner and disciple of Jesus Christ. This is Men Alive with Dr. Jim Cunningham from Go Teach Global. At the end of the program, we'll share how and where you can ask any questions to Dr. Jim.
1: This is a good time to look at what Paul wrote to the church in Rome about homosexuality. Paul writes, "For I am not ashamed of the gospel, because it is the power of God that brings salvation to everyone who believes, first to the Jew, then to the Gentiles. For in the gospel the righteousness of God is revealed, a righteousness that is by faith from beginning to end. Just as it is written, the righteous will live by faith." Then Paul adds, "The wrath of God is being revealed from heaven against all the godlessness and wickedness of people who suppress the truth by their wickedness, since what may be known about God is plain to them, because God has made it plain to them. For since the creation of the world, God's invisible qualities, his eternal power and divine nature, have been clearly seen, being understood from what has been made, so that people are without excuse. For although they knew God, they neither glorified him as God nor gave thanks to him, but their thinking became futile and their foolish hearts were darkened. Although they claimed to be wise, they became fools and exchanged the glory of the immortal God for images made to look like a mortal human being and birds and animals and reptiles. So men can see God's invisible qualities, his eternal power and divine nature, yet choose to ignore God."
0: My father, as a pastor, used to say the key phrase to listen for as we read Romans 1 is, "God gave them over."
1: Exactly. Paul says, "Therefore God gave them over in the sinful desires of their hearts to sexual impurity for the degrading of their bodies with one another. They exchanged the truth about God for a lie and worshiped and served created things rather than the Creator, who is forever praised. Amen."
0: When we choose to ignore God, he gives us over to worship images of man and birds and animals.
1: Because of this, God gave them over to shameful lusts. Even their women exchanged natural sexual relations for unnatural ones. In the same way, the men also abandoned natural relations with women and were inflamed with lust for one another. Men committed shameful acts with other men and received in themselves the due penalty for their error. Furthermore, just as they did not think it worthwhile to retain the knowledge of God, so God gave them over to a depraved mind, so that they do what ought not to be done.
0: There's that phrase again for the third time. So God gave them over.
1: But now the plot thickens. Look what Scripture says these homosexual men are filled with when they keep rejecting God and God's plan for their life. Romans chapter 1 has a list. First, they have become filled with every kind of wickedness. No wonder homosexuals hate the Bible. The Bible says they are filled with evil, greed, and depravity. They are full of envy, murder, strife, deceit, and malice. They are gossips, slanderers, God-haters, insolent, arrogant, and boastful. They invent ways of doing evil. They disobey their parents. They have no understanding, no fidelity, no love, no mercy. Although they know God's righteous decree that those who do such things deserve death, they not only continue to do these very things, but also approve of those who practice them.
0: There is perhaps no place in Scripture that better describes the lifestyle of men who reject God's love and his original plan for mankind than Romans 1.
1: If we want to be conformed to the image of Jesus Christ, we need to remain true to the teachings of Scripture. One man, one woman, faithful in marriage till death parts them from each other. The Apostle Paul wrote to his young disciple Timothy and said, "The goal of this command," his teaching, "is love, which comes from a pure heart and a good conscience and a sincere faith. Some have departed from these and have turned to meaningless talk. They want to be teachers of the law, but they do not know what they are talking about or what they so confidently affirm. We know that the law is good if one uses it properly. We also know that the law was made not for the righteous, but for lawbreakers and rebels, the ungodly and sinful, the unholy and irreligious, for those who kill their fathers or mothers, for murderers, for the sexually immoral, for those practicing homosexuality, for slave traders and liars and perjurers, and for whatever else is contrary to the sound doctrine that conforms to the gospel concerning the glory of the blessed God which he entrusted to me. Paul clearly identifies homosexuality as being contrary to sound doctrine that conforms to the good news conveyed by God through his Son, Jesus of Nazareth. If you are listening and are inclined towards homosexual behavior, then please, for Christ's sake, study the scriptures, turn from unbiblical actions, be born again, and live with peace in your heart.
0: There you have it, men. We walk in humility as we seek to be conformed to the image of Jesus Christ and teach others how to follow Christ's command. For a printed copy of this program's teaching, or with any questions you may have, contact Dr. Jim by sending your email to menaliveuntogod@gmail.com. 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Until next time, I'm your host, Paul Estabrooks. On behalf of Dr. Jim Cunningham, encouraging you to be men alive, conform to the image of Jesus Christ.

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1: Back on a Sunday, and as we wrap up this week, we'll do so with God's Word being placed in our hearts, and of course, that allows us to go throughout the week to come with that wonderful knowledge that Christ is near us, and He will continue to build us and to transform us. 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
2: 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Peter denied Jesus three times, but then later, Jesus reinstated him, and he did it three times. There's no doubt that Peter got

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1: During the Passion of Jesus, we remember the times that Peter came to Jesus and said, "You know, Jesus, I'm not so sure about these other disciples. After all, when things get really tough, they may forsake you, but I want you to know, Jesus, that I will never leave you. You really can count on me. I will never deny you." Well, you know how it happens that pride comes before the fall, just like in this case. Peter was so sure of himself and confident of himself that he was indicating he would be able to withstand anything. And of course, we know from the Passion of Christ, the account as we read here in the last chapters of John, how Peter not only denied Jesus once, and not only twice, but three different times. He said, "I don't know him. I'm certainly not one of his disciples. In fact, I don't even know who he is." And those denials were very bitter on Peter's heart later when he realized that he had betrayed Jesus. So now, after the resurrection, as you read through to the completion of the end of the Gospel of John, in the 21st chapter, toward the very end of the Gospel, you will see an incident where Jesus is eating fish with his disciples, and they had the meal, and Jesus at the end of the meal says, "Simon, son of John, do you love me? Do you truly love me more than these?" Now, there's been a little discussion among different commentators as to what is meant by the question, "Do you love me more than these?" Some commentators point out that it was probably a reference to the other disciples that were no doubt standing around or within visible distance of seeing them. And I suppose that's a real possibility, although I don't like that interpretation too well. I would just as soon imagine Jesus standing on the shore here, looking out toward the Sea of Galilee, and perhaps the boat is there, perhaps the other disciples are there, and who knows, there may have been family members around, you could probably see the community from there. I can see Jesus standing and just taking his arm, and just sweeping the countryside with his arms, so to speak. In other words, when he's talking to Peter, he could have been moving his arm past the ship, past the sea, past the disciples, past the neighborhood on one side. You know, I can just imagine him saying, "Do you love me more than these? More than anything, Peter, do you put me first in top priority in your heart?" Now, Peter immediately answers, and you know, some commentators have pointed out that there are several different words in the Greek language that we translate love. Some of these words are words that you can express love for in something, let's say, like a house or like a horse or, you know, some object that you could say, "Yes, I really do love that thing." And on the other hand, there are words that get very refined and very, very direct and mean spiritual love, love of the very highest nature. And so it could be that these different Greek words were in play here also, and that Jesus was asking him, you know, "Do you love me?" And Peter answered, "Yes, you know, I love you," in the same general type of word that says, "I love my family," or "I love my life," or "I love my job," and that Jesus was asking him again to get him to do a little more serious thinking, a little more of a deeper response, a little more meaningful. "Yes, I love you above everything." You know, it could be that this is what's going on here in this conversation and why it was asked three times, although quite frankly, I think the simplest interpretation and the easiest one, and certainly I think the clearest one, is that Jesus here is reinstating Peter. And because he knew Peter had denied him three times,

0: and that must have been constantly on the mind of Peter, Jesus now gives him three separate occasions, three separate times, to say, Lord, you know I love you. And I believe this no doubt meant a great deal to Peter, that it happened three times, and he no doubt saw the connection between that and his three denials. So it doesn't matter. You probably don't want to make too much of it, but I just thought I'd share with you some of those views there about this particular occasion. Now, in each case, when Peter says, you know I love you, Jesus answers him twice about feeding the sheep and feeding the lambs. Now, we know that's a reference to speaking the word of God and filling in the details for people so that they know what the message is from God the Father in heaven. Jesus was here on earth primarily to tell us the will of his Father and to suffer and die on the cross so that we could have forgiveness. And so he's telling Peter, commissioning Peter, so to speak, go out and feed the followers that I have, referring to them as sheep and lambs, referring to the little children. Now, in the middle question, Jesus comes back with an answer, guard my sheep, or tend my sheep. Some translations refer to it as tending the flock. In other words, protect the flock. Take care of the flock. Make sure if there is a wild animal nearby, using that illustration of the helpless sheep, make sure that you protect them against the wild animals. For this same reason, shepherds would build a fire, usually in a circle around the entire area, and light that fire to keep the wild animals away during the nighttime as the embers and the twigs and so on would be burning. The wild animals would approach and then realize the danger and then back up. So I have used that illustration when my children were younger and in their teenage years or when they were traveling, and I would say to them, you know, may God build a wall of fire around you and protect you and keep you in his care so that no harm comes near you. I think it's a beautiful illustration of how God protects and cares for his people. Now he's telling Peter, you should do this. You should tend the flock. You should protect them. Guard them when a false prophet comes in the area. Make sure that you're there, that you can explain the errors, and that you can fill in the things that need to be filled in. And just plain take care of the people of God. Well, we know that this is a primary job for every Christian. We are to be motivated to love God, to fellowship with other Christians, and to care for one another. And this doesn't only mean pray for one another. It means to actually help one another. If you see something going wrong and you know that you could step in and help, that's what we're supposed to do, to tend the flock. Now, what a fantastic reinstatement this is for Peter. You know, you can look at this entire gospel. We've been talking about the Gospel of John here. There are many excellent examples here. I'm sure some people would like to follow the example of someone like John himself. You know, John was a very intelligent person. And if you read this gospel, I'm sure you're going to see immediately the quality of his thought as God inspires him to write down these happenings and these incidents for the remembrance of what's going on and the teaching, so that we would have it now. It's a marvelous blessing to have these gospels written by Matthew, Mark, Luke, and John, so that we can know the life of Christ and know the accuracy of these things that he taught us. So maybe you would love to follow in the footsteps of someone like John. That would be marvelous, to be a teacher, to be a speaker, to be somebody that writes well and writes about God. You know, it could be just a marvelous thing to pursue following someone like the disciple John. Now, others, I'm sure, would say, well, I enjoy reading about St. Paul and his conversion And throughout the Bible, we see Paul, he is one of the major writers of the New Testament. He wrote all the letters to the different churches that he had started there in Asia Minor. And so perhaps some of us would like to say, well, I wouldn't mind following in the footsteps of St. Paul. I like to travel, I'd like to speak, I'd like to do what he's doing, organize the churches and so on. You can pick almost any disciple and choose to follow him and have a good example that you can work off of. But I'd like to suggest just for today, why don't we follow Peter? Peter here is going to tend the flock. He is going to feed the sheep. That's something every single one of us can do as we teach our grandchildren, as we teach our family members, as we share with the people we work with, and as we communicate with anyone who will listen to us about Jesus Christ. And not only just to bring them to faith, not only to help them see Jesus as their personal Savior, but to also realize that once they're in the kingdom of God, they need encouragement. They need some additional teaching. They need some additional help. And certainly the fellowship that's supposed to be present in the Christian church is an excellent example for this. And there isn't a one of us that cannot follow the example of St. Peter here. As Jesus reinstated him, so to speak, as a servant in the kingdom of God. It's my prayer that God will cause us to want to follow Peter, not only in saying how much we love God, not only saying over and over again with deep sincerity, we love you, Jesus, more than anything. You're our top priority, but that you will also be ready to go to feed the sheep and the lambs of the kingdom of God and also tend the flock.
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2: 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Time for Through the Bible. Dr. McGee leading us in 5 lessons in the Omnibus. We'll begin with our study of Exodus chapter 2.

Why does God save us? Is it because we go to church? Because we treat people well? Because we're faithful to Him? Welcome to Through the Bible. In this study, our teacher, Dr. J. Vernon McGee, takes us to the Old Testament book of Exodus, chapter 2, beginning in verse 21, where we're going to see how God prepares to redeem Israel and discover why He redeems us as well. I'm Steve Schwetz, and I'm so glad that you've joined us on the Bible Bus for this great study in God's Word. As you find your seat and get comfortable, let's hear from a few of our fellow travelers, this time listening and studying with us in Spanish. Martha from Spain tells us, I want to thank you for the work.

0: abundantly. Jorge in Guatemala shares this. Since I accepted Christ as my Savior, I have sought to delve deeply into the Bible. But ever since I began traveling on the Bible bus in February 2024, I've been having such wonderful experiences, especially when I discover, on the one hand, how glorious the Bible is when explained well, as you do, and on the other hand, how little I knew before. I bless this precious ministry in a very special way and ask God that more and more people will join this excellent program every day. Now, from a listener in the U.S. who didn't leave a name, we hear this. This is an excellent teaching program that leads me to love my Lord and Savior Jesus Christ more and more and provides me with tools to, as the Word says, be prepared when asked about the reason for my faith in the gospel and the content of the Bible from Genesis to Revelation. I thank God that I have known you for more than 30 years and that it has been a solid foundation of sound doctrine. Well, praise God. Praise God that he's using his word to change lives in Spanish in more than 250 languages around the globe as well. So to join our world prayer team as we pray for listeners like these, sign up right from our app or go to ttb.org. And let's pray now. Lord, thank you that you redeemed Israel in the time of Moses and that you still redeem us now. We know that nothing we do makes us worthy of your salvation. It's only by your grace and mercy extended to us in Jesus. And so in his name we pray. Amen. Turn to Exodus 2 as we go through the Bible with Dr. J. Vernon McGee.
1: Now we come to the second chapter of the book of Exodus, and we put in today at verse 21. Hope you have your Bible and you'll turn there. We'll begin in just a moment. I hope you have our notes and outlines, which we'll send to you. Now, we left off last time here in Exodus with this man Moses. We divided his life into three different parts. He lived to be 120, and there are three 40-year periods. The first 40 years he spent in the court of Pharaoh. We saw that last time, and Stephen said he was learned in all the wisdom of the Egyptians. It is the belief of some that this man Moses actually led a campaign up into Ethiopia. He was a man of tremendous ability, of course, and one that was trained in all the wisdom of the Egyptians, which meant that he knew a great deal about engineering. Look at the pyramids and look at the great temples that were built and the great palaces that were built in that day. And the chemistry was terrific. They really knew a great deal about chemistry, the paints they used, the embalming fluid. And they were a literary people. They had a great library. And Moses was learned in that wisdom, but that did not equip him to serve God. So God put him out on the backside of the desert in Midian. And there you will recall that he met the daughter of the priest of Midian. Fact of the matter is, the man had several daughters, and Moses married one of these women. And there's always been a question relative to Moses' marital state. I personally feel like that's one of the things that Moses more or less passes over. I'm sure he must have loved his wife, but the record that we have doesn't reveal a very wonderful relationship at all. I would presume that it was not the best in the world. Here is this man now that's down in the land of Midian on the backside of the desert, getting his BD degree, backside of the desert degree, and there God was training him to deliver his people. We are told, though, in verse 21, and Moses was content to dwell with the man, that is the priest there in Midian, and he gave Moses Zipporah, his daughter. And Zipporah means sparrow. She must have been a little thing. And she bare him a son, and he called his name Gershom, for he said, I've been a stranger in a strange land. Came to pass in process of time that the king of Egypt died, and the children of Israel sighed by reason of the bondage. And they cried, and their cry came up unto God by reason of the bondage. And God heard their groaning. And God remembered his covenant with Abraham, with Isaac, and with Jacob. And God looked upon the children of Israel

0: God had respect unto them. Now, God is going to come down and deliver the children of Israel now. And Moses has been trained to be that deliverer. Now, the question, of course, arises, why did God do this? Now, if you have any notion that the reason God did this was because of the superior ability of these people, then I think you'd be entirely wrong. And God did not come down to deliver him because he said, my, these children of Israel are so superior to the Egyptians, and they've been true to me, they've not gone into idolatry, and they've served me faithfully, and they are a lovely people. May I say to you that God never said that, because it wouldn't have been true. These people were not faithful to God. They did not serve him. They did go into idolatry. And you'll recall when they got out into the wilderness, they couldn't wait to make a golden calf. Just as soon as Moses got out of sight, why, Aaron started making the golden calf for them. They had gone into idolatry. They were away from God. They were in slavery. Now, why would God come down and deliver them? Because they're in a helpless, hopeless position. They are in the position where, unless somebody will intervene on their behalf, they're through, they're sunk. Or, using the common colloquialism of the day, they've gone down the tube. They are not even savable. They cannot be salvaged, it would look like, at this particular juncture. Well, then why did God come down? Well, he tells us here two reasons. God says, I heard their groaning. The thing that appealed to God was their desperate condition, their hopeless condition. That's what appealed to God. And he saw that, and for that reason, it appealed to him. And then the second reason is, he says here that he remembered his covenant with Abraham, Isaac, and Jacob. God says, I made a covenant with Abraham that I'd bring his offspring after the 400 years, I'd bring them back into the land. God says, I intend to keep my covenant. What I say I'll do, I will do. And God confirmed that covenant with Isaac and then again with Jacob. Now, these are the two reasons that God came down and delivered these people. It was their desperate, hopeless condition. It was that which appealed to the heart of God. And the second thing is, God had made a covenant with Abraham, Isaac, and Jacob. Now, why do you think God has redeemed you? That is, if you are redeemed. Why do you think God has redeemed me? Well, same reason. God found nothing in us that called forth his salvation. He makes it very clear that when he saves us, it's not because any merit is in us at all. Actually, it's without a cause. That is the thing that Paul says in Romans, the 3rd chapter, verse 24. Let me read verse 23. For all have sinned and come short of the glory of God, being justified freely. And that word freely means without a cause. It's the same word our Lord used when he said they hated me without a cause. Now, you and I are justified without a cause. That is, there's no reason in us. God didn't look at us and say, my, you know, you're Protestant and you're lovely and you're superior and I'm going to redeem you. Fact of the matter is, it's the reverse of that. God saw us in the darkness of sin and ignorance. He saw us hopelessly lost. And we were not able to save ourselves. And so we're told here, being justified without a cause by his grace through the redemption that's in Christ Jesus. And God saves us by grace. Actually, he doesn't save us by love. He loved us, but love didn't save us. Love provided a Savior. God so loved that he gave his only begotten Son. God so loved the world that he gave his only begotten Son that you and I might have a redemption. And we are saved, therefore, without a cause, by his grace, through the redemption that's in Christ Jesus. That's the basis on which God saves us today. And I hope none of you listening in have any notion that God found anything in you that was worthy of salvation. Now, I think that a great many people think that, well, God did save me as a sinner, but he saw what a lovely person I would become. Did you know that you never become a lovely person? I hate to say that, but you don't become a lovely person. There's no good in that old nature. Paul says, I know within my flesh there dwelleth no good thing. Now, will you believe God that there's no good in you at all? My friend, there's nothing in you that's good. Oh, I know that hurts a great many people. That's a shoe that really pinches, isn't it? To think that God didn't find any good in us and there's never going to be any good in us. And that's the reason you and I have to have a new nature. That's the reason for that, because friends, you and I just can't produce anything good. He found nothing in us, nothing whatsoever. And he never expected that old nature to ever produce anything good. In fact, he's eventually going to get rid of it. We need a new nature. And that is the thing that caused God to come down and deliver these people. There was no good in them, no good at all. He redeemed them because he heard their cry. And God saw our desperate condition and saved us. And then God had a covenant. I mentioned it a moment ago in that most familiar verse, John 3:16. Long before I came into the world, God the Father so loved the world that he gave his only begotten Son. And the Son agreed to come and die. And the Father agreed to save any that would trust Jesus. And he didn't wait for me to get here to talk it over with Vernon McGee and say, now look here, boy, what do you think about this plan? If it pleases you, I'll go through with it. God didn't do that. God says, and I want to be brutally frank with you, God says, here it is. Take it or leave it. This is my salvation that I offer you. He made a covenant, and anyone that'll trust Christ, he'll save them. A little Scotch lady who had worked hard, taken in washings years ago, sent a boy away to the university. And he came home for vacation. And that was in the days when the university was going modern and liberal. And so when he came, why, he had a few doubts. And he was a little arrogant, you know. But he didn't really want his mother to know too much. But one morning, she was fixing his breakfast, and she's telling about how wonderful God was to save her, and she knew she was saved. And this young fella just couldn't take any more of it. So he said, look, Mama, you don't seem to realize how really small you are in this universe, and that you really don't amount to very much. Then he gave her quite a lecture on astronomy, how big the universe was, and how little she was. And he said, why, if you lost your soul, God wouldn't miss it at all. It wouldn't amount to anything. Well, she didn't say anything. She just kept waiting on the boy till finally she got everything on the table. Then she sat down and she said, I've been thinking over, son, what you said. You were right. My little soul doesn't amount to much. And if I lose it, I wouldn't lose much. And God wouldn't lose much. But says, you know, if he doesn't save me, he's going to lose more than I would lose. The boy says, what do you mean? Well, she said he promised that if I would trust Jesus, he'd save me. And he'll lose his word. He'll break his word. He'll lose his reputation and his character if he doesn't make good. You're right. I don't lose much, but he's going to lose a great deal. And friends, God's not going to lose a great deal. God's going to make good, and that's the thing that he's saying. Not that the children of Israel are attractive, but he is saying that he's come down now to redeem them because he has heard their cry, and that appealed to him. There's nothing lovely that appealed in those people, and there's nothing lovely in us that causes him to save us. And he did make a covenant with Abraham, Isaac, and Jacob. And God has agreed to save any that'll trust Jesus, because it was on that condition that he came to this earth to die. God so loved, and it's that love provided a redemption. And God doesn't save by love, he saves by grace. Now, grace is love in action. It's easy to sit on the sidelines and talk about loving. God didn't do that. God's demonstrated his love to us today. Now, will you notice the last verse? And God looked upon the children of Israel, and God had respect unto them. Now, we come to the third chapter of the book of Exodus. Now, in the third chapter, we have this very arresting story of the burning bush. It's the call of Moses, and the second 40 years in Midian now comes to an end. And this burning bush is the turning point, of course. Now, let me begin reading at verse 1. Now, this is chapter 3 of Exodus. Have you ever noticed the great chapter 3s of the Bible? I've often wanted to run a series on the great third chapters of the Bible, but there's so many things I've never been able to get around to preach on that are in the Word of God. Genesis 3, John 3, Romans 3, and here is Exodus 3, and it's the burning bush. Now will you notice? Now Moses kept the flock of Jethro, his father-in-law, the priest of Midian, and he led the flock to the backside of the desert and came to the mountain of God, even to Horeb. And the angel of the Lord appeared unto him in a flame of fire out of the midst of a bush. And he looked, and behold, the bush burned with fire, and the bush was not consumed. Now that bush has always, frankly, been considered a picture of the nation Israel. They've been in the fire of persecution from the very beginning. Here they are in it right now, down in the land of Egypt. And down through the centuries, that's been their experience. They've been in the fire, but like that burning bush, they've never been consumed. And isn't that interesting? Other great nations that have never gone through the fire as they have already disappeared. By the way, when was the last time you saw a Midianite? He's down in the land of Midian. Have you seen the flag of Midian? Do you know anything about the government of Midian? I must confess that I know nothing about this. It's gone. It's disappeared, friends. But the burning bush is certainly typical of these people. Now will you notice? And the angel of the Lord appeared unto him in a flame of fire out of the midst of a bush. And here, the angel of the Lord, in my book, in the Old Testament, is none other than the pre-incarnate Christ. Now, I'm not even prepared to debate that. There are certain convictions that I've come to in my ministry that I just don't go back and debate them anymore. I'm not prepared to debate whether 2 + 2 = 4. They told me that at school. I accepted it. Been working on that supposition now for over half a century, and it's worked out all right. So if you don't think 2 + 2 = 4, you go to somebody else to argue it, and don't come to me, because to me, 2 + 2 = 4. And the angel of the Lord in the Old Testament is the pre-incarnate Christ. Now, if you haven't come to that point, then I'm not prepared to argue with you, although I think I could give you my argument. But the important thing is to get the great message that is here. Now will you notice? And behold, the bush burned with fire, and the bush was not consumed. And Moses said, I will now turn aside and see this great sight, why the bush is not burned. And when the Lord saw that he turned aside to see, God called unto him out of the midst of the bush. I thought it was the angel. It was. Well, didn't the angel call? Yes. Well, then why does it say God called? Because it's the Lord Jesus, friends, and he's God. And he said, Moses, Moses. And he said, here am I. And he said, draw not nigh hither. Put off thy shoes from off thy feet, for the place whereon thou standest is holy ground. Here is a man brought up in the court of Pharaoh, trained in the culture and civilization of that day, and it was a great one. He has spent now 40 years in the wilderness, and he's had a great training out there, but you know he doesn't know enough to take off his shoes. Doesn't know enough to do that. How many people today, they are learned in the wisdom of this world, but they are so ignorant of God, so ignorant of his word, and now he has to be rebuked and told to take off his shoes. Take off your shoes, for the place whereon thou standest is holy ground. God now is teaching him a great lesson that has to do with the holiness of God. Moreover, he said, I am the God of thy father, the God of Abraham, the God of Isaac, and the God of Jacob. And Moses hid his face, for he was afraid to look upon God. Now, when we say that he could look upon God, he could look upon the revelation of God. The Lord Jesus, when he came to this earth, actually was veiled in human flesh. It can still be said, no man hath seen God at any time. The only begotten Son in the bosom of the Father, he hath exegeted him. He's led him out in the open, where now you can know God. And the only way you can know him, of course, is through the Lord Jesus Christ. Now we read, and the Lord said, I have surely seen the affliction of my people which are in Egypt, and I have heard their cry by reason of their taskmasters, for I know their sorrows, and I am come down to deliver them out of the hand of the Egyptians and to bring them up out of that land into a good land, a large, unto a land flowing with milk and honey. God, when he redeems, he does not only redeem from something, but always unto something. We have been saved from sin unto heaven and unto holiness also. Until next time, may God richly bless you, my beloved.
1: Isn't it amazing how Israel's redemption story parallels our own? Would you tell us how you listen to Through the Bible? However you hop aboard the Bible bus, you know we love to hear it. That small bit of information is also a big help to us as we follow God's lead in taking his whole word to his whole world. So thanks in advance. I'm Steve Schwetz, and I'll meet you back here next time as together we go through the Bible.

0: 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Is this your story too?
1: If this program was of value to you, please let us know. 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

0: What kind of person does God use to accomplish His will in each generation? Can He really use everyday people like you and me? Well, welcome to Through the Bible with Dr. J. Vernon McGee. I'm Steve Schwetz, and as we turn to Exodus chapter 3, we're going to discover why God chooses certain men and women to fulfill His purposes, and the answer may surprise you. So as you hop aboard the Bible bus, let's make room for our friend and Through the Bible's president, Greg Harris, who's here with some letters from listeners in Western Uganda. Hi, Greg.
1: Hey, Steve. And this is the Runyachatara language. And you and I have actually been to Western Uganda together.
0: Yeah. And I remember we traveled a long distance to get to the studio and immediately went into a very hot studio and took calls from callers who were listening to the program. And it was such an encouragement.
1: Yeah, they were so enthusiastic. So you want to read this letter from Joshua?
0: Yeah, this is a great letter. It says, "The lesson about the Day of Atonement in Leviticus 16 really made me confront my own guilt and shame. I had been carrying it around for so long, but God's forgiveness is just so big. It's like He doesn't even remember my sins anymore. So why should I? I'm learning to forgive myself and everyone that has ever offended me and moved forward. It's like a weight has been lifted off my shoulders, and I'm trying to focus on the present and the future rather than dwelling on the past. It's a daily choice, though, not easy, but it's freeing because the grace is sufficient. I'm so grateful that through the Bible program in Runyachatara, our eyes are being opened to the truth of the Word. With each lesson comes a revelation that helps you to self-reflect and understand situations, and above all, understand that God truly cares for each one of us and wants the best for us as His children."
1: Wow, that is such a rich letter that He's given us, an insight into His life. And there's so many things that struck me about it. But one of the things that I really appreciate is it's so easy in the Christian life, and this isn't just restricted to Africa, it's everywhere in the world. Mm-hmm. We know we're saved by grace, but then we move into this sort of subtle works mentality, like, I need to be this, but He roots everything in the forgiveness. Like, the changed behavior is because He knows He was forgiven.
0: Yeah. Amen.
1: And it isn't like, I ought to do this, I should. It was because I've been forgiven, it changed me. I love that.
0: I also love that He drew all of this out of the teaching on the Day of Atonement in Leviticus 16.
1: Yes.
0: So, I mean, the book of the law,
1: and
0: here you have a guy that's understanding grace in the way it should be applied to a believer's life.
1: Well, I was just in a gathering this morning with some of our international leaders, and I mentioned that Dr. McGee's teaching in Leviticus is, in my personal experience, I have never heard another ministry where people say they either came to faith or were convicted seriously about their Christian life through Leviticus.
0: Yeah.
1: It's usually a book that people struggle with, but isn't it exciting that Dr. McGee brings it to life this way?
0: Yeah, absolutely. And I think the number of Christians that spend so much time almost exclusively in the New Testament. And
1: the
0: beauty of Through the Bible is you go through the entire Bible, and Dr. McGee, as you said, does a great job going through books like Leviticus, which we would normally, you know, maybe just kind of skim over, and it's wonderful.
1: Yeah.
0: So, Greg, why don't you go ahead and pray for us as we begin our study?
1: Father, Your Word is powerful, and the Gospel is powerful. And we thank You that it's changing lives, not just in Western Uganda, but all over the world today as we fling the seed of Your Word. We pray You would continue to bless it and change people's lives. In Jesus' name, amen.
0: Now we turn to our study in Exodus 3 on Through the Bible with Dr. J. Vernon McGee.
2: Now, last time we left off in the book of Exodus, where God appeared to Moses at the burning bush. And this burning bush represented, we believe, the nation Israel. And Moses turned aside to see why the bush was burning but was not consumed. And today, one of the greatest proofs of the Word of God is the existence, actually, of the nation Israel. It was years ago that the Emperor of Germany, I think it was Frederick the Great, that asked his chaplain one day when there was a lull in business, he says, "What is the greatest proof that the Bible is the Word of God, and that proof you will have to locate in my kingdom? What is it?" And without a moment's hesitation, the chaplain said, "The Jew, sir, he is proof. He's the burning bush that ought to cause the unbeliever to turn aside, take a look. This is amazing that he has existed down through the centuries, here for about 3,500 years, from the days of Moses down to the present hour. He's been in existence. The nations have come and gone, and he's attended the funeral of all of them, but he is still around. And so Moses turned aside, and God spoke to him out of the burning bush. He had to correct Moses' manners. Although he's brought up in the court of Pharaoh, he didn't know enough to take off his shoes in the presence of a holy God. And I'm afraid that a great many folk today get familiar with God. We have today a new approach, we are told. We must learn to identify with this age and adopt a new vocabulary. May I say, it's absolute nonsense. A cute little girl came up to me down in Florida. In fact, she was beautiful. She had the beads in a burlap bag, it looked like, for a cloak. And by the way, several of them were attending the service each evening. And she came up and said, "Well, you communicate." May I say to you, you don't have to adopt their vocabulary. You can communicate. You can identify by taking your place as a sinner alongside of them. They're sinners and we are sinners, and we both need a Savior, and we can all understand that. It's perfect nonsense today, and we have some ministers in trying to identify, doing some weird things in order to do it, and they apparently are not getting the message through. I believe the message can be gotten through. Now, we find here that God has come down to deliver these people, and he's making it very clear to Moses what he's going to do, and that he's a holy God. And when you and I approach him, we don't approach him with a "hail fellow, well met" approach. We don't give him that pat on the back. That's not the way you approach God. And if the Lord Jesus came into where you are or where I am right now, the glorified Christ, we'd go down on our face before him. And I don't care who you are, you'd go down on your face before him. Every knee's going to bow to him someday. Now, will you notice, we're told here, God says to Moses, "I've seen the affliction, I've heard their cry, and I've come down now to deliver them." And in verse 8, "And I'm come down to deliver them out of the hand of the Egyptians and to bring them up out of that land into a good land, to a large, unto a land flowing with milk and honey. And unto the place," notice that, "unto the place of the Canaanites, the Hittites, the Amorites, the Perizzites, the Hivites, the Jebusites, and the Electrolites." In fact, all the lights are there, by the way. And God's redemption always involves, it's a redemption out of and a redemption into. That is redemption. God has not only saved us from sin, but he's saved us for a holy life. That is the thing that he's made, I think, very clear. Notice what Paul says in the second chapter of Ephesians, verse 5, he says, "Even when we were dead in sins, he hath quickened us together with Christ. By grace ye are saved." Now, that's from Egypt, you see. "And he hath raised us up together and made us sit together in the heavenly places in Christ Jesus." Now, he's brought us up and given us a position in Christ. And if you're saved today, you're completely saved, and you're saved as much today as you'll be a million years from today, because you're in Christ. You've been brought out of Adam, put in Christ. You've been brought out of death and put into life. You've been brought out of darkness and brought into light. You've been brought out of hell, if you please, and put into heaven. That is redemption. It's out of, into. Now, God says, "I'm going to take the children of Israel, and I'm not only going to take them out of, I'm going to take them into a good land." That is the salvation of God. That's redemption. Now listen, verse 9. "Now therefore, behold, the cry of the children of Israel is come unto me, and I've also seen the oppression wherewith the Egyptians oppress them. Come now, therefore, and I will send thee unto Pharaoh, that thou mayest bring forth my people, the children of Israel, out of Egypt. And Moses said unto God, Who am I that I should go unto Pharaoh, and that I should bring forth the children of Israel out of Egypt? Now, do you notice what's happened to this man? 40 years before this, he was ready to deliver them, cocky as he could be, almost arrogant. He went out, you remember, he slew an Egyptian and delivered one of his brethren, because he thought they'd understand. And he looked this way and that way, but he didn't look up. He thought he could do it himself. Now God has trained him for 40 years on the backside of the desert, and he's learned how weak he really is. He's learned that he can't do it himself. And now he's saying, Who am I? I can't do it. My friend, now God can use him. That's the way God has to train all of his men. Have you ever noticed that he does that very thing? God had to take that boy who could slay a giant and put him out into the caves and dens of the earth, and he was hunted like a partridge. And he found out how weak he was. And then God could make him a king. God took Elijah the prophet, who could walk into the court of even Ahab and a Jezebel and say that it's not going to rain, but according to my word. And he said, I'm not apt to say anything either. Soon he just went stalking out. My, you'd think he was a pretty big, brave man, but really he wasn't. God put him out on the desert. That's where God trains this man. And out there on that desert, why, it was a drought. And he put a little stob down in the brook there. And every day he measured it, and the brook was drying up. And he could just look down at that brook and say, My life is no more than a dried up brook. And that's what it is. And when that man found that out, and he also spent a little time looking down in an empty flour barrel, and he ate out of that, he found out that he was nothing. And when he did, then God can use him to face the prophets of Baal and to bring fire down from heaven. Paul says, Paul had to learn it too. When we are weak, then he says we're strong. That certainly is a paradox, but now that's what God has been doing for Moses. Now Moses can be used. You know why? Because he thinks he can't do it. And now that he can't do it, and he knows he can't do it, God can do it through him. One of the reasons that many of us are not used to God today is because we're too strong. Have you ever stopped to think about that? We're actually too strong for God to use us, and he can't use us when we are that. It's out of weakness we're made strong. And God has chosen the weak things of the world to confound the mighty. Here's Moses and Paul the Apostle, too. And if today you are willing to be weak and recognize you're weak, and we'll let God move through you. It's amazing what he can do through a weak vessel. Most of us, may I repeat it, are too strong for God to use us. Now, verse 13. And Moses said unto God, Behold, when I come unto the children of Israel, and shall say unto them, The God of your fathers hath sent me unto you, and they shall say to me, What is his name? What shall I say unto them? And this was something that naturally was a question for Moses. And I'm sure all of us would have had the same question. The problem now is the children of Israel won't accept me at all. And God had told him back in verse 12, he said, Certainly I'll be with thee, and this shall be a token unto thee that I have sent thee. When thou hast brought forth the people, ye shall serve God upon this mountain. But the question of Moses is, How am I going to get them to this mountain, you see? Now notice what God says here to this man. God said unto Moses, I am that I am. And he said, Thus shalt thou say unto the children of Israel, I am hath sent me unto thee. Now I think there's more wrapped up right here in this name than has ever been brought out of it, and I can't spend time here, other than to say actually just a few very primary things concerning this name. It is that name that is called the tetragram. We translate it as Jehovah. It's been translated as Yahweh. How do you pronounce it? Well, it became a sacred name, a holy name to the children of Israel, to the extent that actually they did not know how to pronounce it because they didn't use it. Do you say Jehovah or do you say Yahweh? Well, I candidly, I don't know what you say, and I haven't found anybody that can tell me what to say. And this is the name that he's to be known. Now, back in Genesis, he is the Creator. He is Elohim. That he called himself the Mighty God. But here he is the self-existing one. I am who I am. It could be translated like that. Thus shalt thou say unto the children of Israel, I am, hath sent me unto you, the existing one. Over in Psalm 135:13, he says this, Thy name, O Lord, endureth forever, and thy memorial, O Lord, throughout all generations. Now that name is the name that's here. I am who I am, the self-existing one. The important thing, I think, for us to see, this is the name that is the name that speaks of the fact that God is, that God exists. Or, let me read Isaiah 50, verse 4. The Lord God hath given me the tongue of the learned, that I should know how to speak a word in season to him that is weary. He wakeneth morning by morning. He wakeneth mine ear to hear as the learned. The Lord God, the self-existing one, the one that is the Creator, the one who is the Savior. And this is the one that I believe is none other for us today than the Lord Jesus Christ. This is what he's to tell the children of Israel. Now notice verse 15, And God said moreover unto Moses, Thus shalt thou say unto the children of Israel, The Lord God of your fathers, the God of Abraham, the God of Isaac, and the God of Jacob hath sent me unto you. This is my name forever. This is my memorial unto all generations. That is the God that appeared unto Abraham and Isaac and Jacob. This is the procedure that he is to use. Verse 16, Go and gather the elders of Israel together and say unto them, The Lord God of your fathers, the God of Abraham, the God of Isaac and of Jacob, appeared unto me, saying, I have surely visited you and seen that which is done to you in Egypt. And I have said, I will bring you up out of the affliction of Egypt, unto the land of the Canaanites, Hittites, Amorites, Perizzites, Hivites, Jebusites, unto a land flowing with milk and honey. And they shall hearken to my voice, and thou shalt come, thou and the elders of Israel, unto the king of Egypt. And ye shall say unto him, The Lord God of the Hebrews hath met with us, And now let us go, we beseech thee, 3 days' journey into the wilderness, that we may sacrifice to the Lord our God. For I'm sure that the king of Egypt will not let you go. No, not by a mighty hand. I'll stretch out my hand. I'll smite Egypt with all my wonders, which I'll do in the midst thereof. And after that, he'll let you go. The thing is here that God is giving to Moses the agenda. This is the procedure. He's to go first and call the elders of the children of Israel and to let them know God is calling and that he's come down now to deliver them. Then with the elders, he's to go first to Pharaoh and he's to break it gently to him. He doesn't say, we're going out now all the way back into the land of Canaan. We're leaving you for good. But we just want to go 3 days out in the wilderness to make a sacrifice unto our God. Now he says, Pharaoh won't let you do that. Then he says, that will open up the campaign that I'll carry on against the gods of Egypt. And after that campaign, though I will show mighty wonders, he'll still not let you go. But finally, I will bring one that will cause him to let you go. And God says, I've come down now to deliver you, and this is the way it's going to be. When we get to the plagues of Egypt, we'll see it actually was a battle of the gods I think this is one of the most remarkable things, but we have so many wonderful things coming up here in this book of Exodus, so let me move on. Now, after that, God says he'll let you go. Verse 21, and I'll give this people favor in the sight of the Egyptians. It shall come to pass that when ye go, ye shall not go empty, but every woman shall borrow of her neighbor. Now, notice that word borrow. It's not steal. Well, actually, what it means is to take back wages. You see, they were slaves. They were not being paid. And now God says, you're going to collect your back wages. And that's what they're to do. And of her that sojourneth in her house, jewels of silver, jewels of gold, raiment, and ye shall put them upon your sons and your daughters, and ye shall spoil the Egyptians. Just think of it. There were several hundred years of slavery. And God says, you're going to collect back wages for all of that. And I'm going to send you out of the land of Egypt. That brings us to chapter 4 here. And we've seen now the return of Moses to Egypt and the announcement of the deliverance to Israel. But Moses, he has a great many hurdles to get over and a great many questions in his mind. Now notice, and Moses answered and said, but behold, they shall not believe me, nor hearken unto my voice, for they will say, the Lord hath not appeared unto thee. That'd be a natural answer, would it not? And the Lord said unto him, what is that in thine hand? And he said, a rod. Now that rod will become the badge of authority for Moses, because he's going to use it in many different ways. But now here is the first. He said, cast it on the ground. And he cast it on the ground. It became a serpent. Moses fled from before it. And I think it was a vicious monster, by the way. The thing to make sure is that actually there'll be no power in that rod at all. It could be an instrument of Satan just as well. It could be satanic. It must be used for God. It's just like if you've got a dollar bill in your pocket. You take that dollar bill out, that dollar bill could have been used to help pay for a murder. It could be used for prostitution. Can be used for gambling, can be used for liquor, and that sort of thing. In other words, that dollar bill can become a serpent, friends. It's only when it's put in the hand of a man of God who's moving at the hand of God that it can be used for God, you see. This is a tremendous lesson that God is giving here. And the Lord said unto Moses, put forth thine hand and take it by the tail. He put forth his hand, caught it, became a rod in his hand. A great many people say to me about television, it's of the devil. And you remember years ago they used to say of the automobile, it's of the devil. They used to say it of radio, that it's of the devil. Sure, devil can use it, uses all these instruments. Sure, the radio is of the devil. It can be used of the devil, but grab that serpent by the tail and help keep the Through the Bible radio on the air, friends, and make it a rod in the hand of God today. I get a little wary of a lot of these super pious people saying, oh, that's of the devil. And they never give a dime to keep these Christian radio programs on the air. They never try to get a Christian message on TV. And they never use their automobile to bring some dear saint to church. May I say to you, grab the old serpent by the tail and use it for God today. We need to do that. Now, God's not through teaching Moses these great spiritual lessons. We're going to see something else. And God says that rod in your hand will become an instrument that'll convince the elders. And he says, and that's not all. I have another lesson for you, and we got to save that one till next time. And not only that one we're going to get next time, but I mentioned a day or two ago about the home life and the wife of Moses. And I raised some questions. And next time, we're going to deal with that. What about the home life of Moses, really? We'll look at that. Until then, may God richly bless you, my beloved.
0: Well, it's true. God can use anything or anyone to accomplish his purposes. I'm Steve Schwetz, and as always, I'll meet you back here next time as together we make our way through the Bible.

0: 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Is this your story too?
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0: Have you ever tried to talk God out of something? Maybe he's given you something to do that you think is impossible. In your mind, you list out all the reasons it can't be done and why someone else should do it instead. Welcome to Through the Bible. If you can relate to that situation, then you'll identify with Moses. God told him to lead his people out of Egypt and out of slavery, and all Moses had was objections. And we'll hear these and maybe learn something about our own impossible tasks as we study Exodus chapter 4 together. So welcome aboard the Bible bus, find a good seat, and open your Bible. And I'll kick things off with this letter from a fellow listener named Bruce. He writes this: I've been an utter failure at reading through the Bible in 1 year. I've tried and failed many times, but when I started riding the Bible bus at the Hebrew stop, back just before COVID, all things changed. Dr. McGee helped me read through to Revelation in 5 years, so I kept writing and reading Genesis, Matthew, Exodus, all the way to Revelation again. What a wonderful book the Lord has given us. I'm still writing and reading because it is a living book, and I learn more each time I read it. Dr. McGee has encouraged me to read the Word for myself, and he helped me understand what I was reading. Well, Bruce, it's so great to hear from you, and I'll keep saving you a seat. And then here's a quick note. This is from Charles and Carolyn. They share this. This is our third trip, and each time the windows on the Bible bus seem to get bigger. As with any journey through the Word, if you sit on the other side, you discover something new. And what about you? Whether it's maybe your first trip, your fifth, your tenth trip going through the Bible with us, what new things is God teaching you? You know, we'd love to hear about it. Let's pray. Father, thank you for your Word that's always living. Thank you that no matter how many times we come to it, you continue to open our eyes and teach us more about who you are. Lord, give us hearts that are eager to listen and ready to follow you. In Jesus' name, amen. Turn to Exodus 4 as we go through the Bible with Dr. J. Vernon McGee.
1: Now God has called Moses to go and deliver the children of Israel out of Egypt. And God has trained him 40 years out on the desert, and at the burning bush, God issued his commission to him. But now this man who was so eager and ran ahead of God before, he's reluctant now to accept the office, and he raises several objections. One objection was he said that he didn't think the people of Israel would receive him. How would he know they'd receive him? And then we find out that he actually has really two more objections, and they're real objections, by the way, as this one is, as far as he's concerned. So God puts into that rod, when it's used according to the will of God, in the hand of a man that's yielded to God, it will become his badge of authority. And I believe that a man today, any man that will take the Word of God and preach it, as the Spirit of God leads him, without any bias or prejudice, I'm confident that God will bless that to the hearts of those that hear. Therefore, we saw that that rod could be an instrument of Satan. It could become a serpent. But when Moses would take it, would return and become a rod. You will note also now that God gives him another assurance, and it is an important lesson for him as he assumes this great responsibility. And I'm reading now verse 6 of the 4th chapter of Exodus. And the Lord said furthermore unto him, put now thine hand into thy bosom. And he put his hand into his bosom. And when he took it out, behold, his hand was leprous as snow. And he said, put thine hand into thy bosom again. He put his hand into his bosom again and plucked it out of his bosom. Behold, it was turned again as his other flesh. And it shall come to pass, if they'll not believe thee, neither hearken to the voice of the first sign, that they will believe the voice of the latter sign. The great message that is here, of course, is one that is for Moses in particular. The bosom speaks of his inner life. We would say today, the heart, out of the heart proceed the issues of life. Then this man puts his hand in there. In other words, the hand will do what's in the heart. Now, you see, God, first of all, wanted to get that rod in the hand of a man yielded to him. But he wants that hand now in accord with the heart of the man. The heart must be in this, because ultimately a man will do what's in his heart. That which is in the heart will come out. Out of the heart come the issues of life. The Lord Jesus himself, you remember, made this statement concerning, he says, a good tree brings forth good fruit, and an evil tree brings forth evil fruit. And then he went on to say that it's the heart. That is the place where the issues of life are settled, and that becomes actually all important, by the way. And so we find that he makes that very clear to us today. Let me just read a verse in this connection. The Lord Jesus said in Luke 6:45, a good man out of the good treasure of his heart bringeth forth that which is good. An evil man out of the evil treasure of his heart bringeth forth that which is evil. For out of the abundance of the heart his mouth speaketh. And so now what God is saying to this man Moses, that I want your heart and your hand. And friends, I want to make this very clear. God today is putting it on the same kind of basis. God doesn't want your money, and he doesn't want what you do. He wants you. And if he gets you, then he'll have the rest. And he's saying to Moses, Moses, that hand, you put it in the bosom, it comes out as leprosy. You put it in again, it'll come out clean. Now, out of that heart will come ultimately what you are. In other words, I want that rod in the hand of a man that is yielded to me, and I want that hand to move because his heart is moving the same way, which ultimately means I want his heart yielded to me. That's a great lesson, and it was a lesson for Moses. It'll be for the children of Israel, and it's for us today. Now you read in verse 10, Moses said unto the Lord, O my Lord, I'm not eloquent, neither heretofore nor since thou hast spoken unto thy servant, but I am slow of speech and of a slow tongue. Well, the thing is that Moses puts up another objection. Moses said, I'm not an eloquent speaker. You need an eloquent speaker here. Well, the thing is, again, he's making an excuse. Moses was able, I noticed, to speak when it was time to speak, and he seems to have done a very good job of it. But you notice that now he feels his inadequacy, and that is perfectly all right, but it's also now the time has come for action, and God wants him to move. Notice verse 11, and the Lord said unto him, Who hath made man's mouth? Or who maketh the dumb or deaf or the seeing or the blind? Have not I the Lord? Now therefore go, and I will be with thy mouth and teach thee what thou shalt say. In other words, what he's saying again is, Moses, not only I want that hand, but I want your mouth also. And if I have it, you'll say what I want you to say. And that, again, is very important. Out of the heart proceed issues of life. And what is in the well of the heart will come up through the bucket of the mouth. You see, God wanted his heart. Then God could have that man speak what he wanted to. But Moses puts this up as an objection. And he said, O my Lord, send, I pray thee, by the hand of him whom thou wilt send. Poor Moses is trying to get a substitute here. And the anger of the Lord was kindled against Moses, and he said, Is not Aaron the Levite thy brother? I know that he can speak well. And also, behold, he cometh forth to meet thee, and when he seeth thee, he'll be glad in his heart. And thou shalt speak unto him, and put words in his mouth, and I will be with thy mouth and with his mouth. And what was kindled against Moses, and he said, Is not Aaron the Levite thy brother? I know that he can speak well. And also, behold, he cometh forth to meet thee, and when he seeth thee, he'll be glad in his heart. And thou shalt speak unto him, and put words in his mouth, and I will be with thy mouth and with his mouth, and will teach you what ye shall do.

spokesman, and God will use Aaron. But this was a great mistake of Moses. You see, God didn't want a divided command, and you will find out that it caused problems as they went along through the wilderness. We'll discover that when we get over in the book of Numbers, and we're going to discover that when this man made a golden calf, you'll recall. That was a terrible blunder that this man, Aaron, made. Now, you see, it came as a result of a divided command. God didn't need Aaron. All he needed was Moses. But you see, Moses' reluctance. Now, there are two things here. One is, we need to recognize our weakness. But when God calls us, we ought to move out. This man, Moses, you see, is so reluctant, holding back, and God had to put another man with him, and that was not good. And thou shalt take this rod in thine hand, wherewith thou shalt do signs. And Moses went and returned to Jethro, his father-in-law, and said unto him, Let me go, I pray thee, and return unto my brethren, which are in Egypt, and see whether they be yet alive. And Jethro said unto Moses, Go in peace. Moses certainly got along well with his father-in-law. But frankly, we still have the question here about Mrs. Moses, about his wife here. And you'll recall that I said we would return to this subject, and I raised some questions about Moses' home life before. Well, we're going to get a little added detail here. Let me read, beginning verse 19. The Lord said unto Moses in Midian, Go, return into Egypt, for all the men are dead which sought thy life. Now you see there is a new Pharaoh in Egypt, the one that actually would have been his father by adoption, is now dead, and so he can return back to the land of Egypt. And Moses took his wife and his sons and set them upon an ass, and he returned to the land of Egypt, and Moses took the rod of God in his hand. And the Lord said unto Moses, When thou goest to return into Egypt, see that thou do all those wonders before Pharaoh, which I have put in thine hand, but I will harden his heart, and he shall not let the people go. Now God says here he'll harden his heart, and that's always presented a problem. Now in view of the fact that when we get to the plagues, we come to that again, I trust that you'll permit me to wait until we get there before I go into that, because that does have, I think, a very satisfactory solution. I'm reading at verse 22. And thou shalt say unto Pharaoh, Thus saith the Lord God, Israel is my son, even my firstborn. And I say unto thee, Let my son go, that he may serve me. And if thou refuse to let him go, behold, I'll slay thy son, even thy firstborn. Now, you see how God was lenient with Pharaoh and with the Egyptians. When he went down, he didn't put it on this basis immediately. He told Pharaoh at the very beginning, he said, Either you let my son Israel go, or I'll slay your son. But you see, there were many plagues that came in between. In other words, God gave Pharaoh an opportunity to save his own son, but he didn't avail himself of that. And now I read verse 24, It came to pass by the way in the inn that the Lord met him and sought to kill him. Now this is a strange verse, but this reveals now the third real big objection. And this is Moses' neglect of the most important rite, which was circumcision, which was the seal of the covenant God had made at the beginning with Abraham. And it was very important. Now, notice this little incident here. Then Zipporah took a sharp stone and cut off the foreskin of her son and cast it at his feet and said, Surely a bloody husband art thou to me. So he let him go. Then she said, A bloody husband thou art because of the circumcision. That's an incident that is very difficult, I grant you, to look at. Now let's come back and look here in these few moments that are left to us at the home life of Moses. I'd like for you to meet now Mr. and Mrs. Moses. We have, first of all, the romance of Moses and this daughter of the priest of Midian. We saw that he had to flee from

0: Egypt. He's a fugitive from Egypt. And he went here to Midian, and the Midianites, remember, were the offspring of Abraham. You see, when Abraham married Keturah, why, Midian was one of the offspring. That means they were monotheistic in their worship. And I believe that Moses was more at home in Midian than he was in Egypt, because you see, his mother had trained him in Egypt about their background. And now he meets a people who are monotheistic. That means they worship one God. They were not idolaters. And it was in Asia where he'd gone out in the Sinaitic Peninsula. It was a desert wasteland. Now, this priest of Midian had these seven daughters, and he really had a job on his hands getting rid of them. And Moses and the priest of Midian became very close friends, as we have learned. And here, notice, he just let him go, let him return back to the land of Egypt. In other words, he didn't attempt to hinder him in any way. Now, the one that he had married was Zipporah, that is, the daughter of the priest of Midian that Moses had married. Her name was Zipporah, and that sounds like a modern gadget to take the place of buttons, by the way. Actually, as we've said before, it means sparrow, or really, birdie, a little bird, birdie. May I say to you that here you have the first lady bird, and this was the wife of Moses. The word, though, means a little birdie, not an old bird or an old crow or something like that. The same thing's true. You call a little girl, you call her a kitten. When she gets old, you better not call her an old cat. You'll be in trouble. And I think Zipporah must have been her father's favorite with this name. He called her Birdie. It was a pet name. Now, God bless this home of Moses at the beginning. The boy that was born there was Gershom, the firstborn. And that means a stranger. Moses was a stranger in that land. And now he has a home there. And Moses gets a bride while rejected by his brethren, and Christ got a bride, or he's getting a bride while being rejected by the world. We saw the same thing was true of Joseph. You see, these are glorious portraits we have in the Word of God. Now, if this were the entire record, well, I'd have to conclude that everything was proceeding nicely in the home of Moses. But now, will you notice that I've just read to you the redemption and regeneration of Zipporah. God called Moses at the burning bush, and so now he must return to Egypt. Pharaoh's dead. Moses starts his journey to Egypt. And then this strange thing, God attempted to kill him. Why? Well, circumcision was the badge and the seal of the covenant with Abraham, and it was to teach them they were to have no confidence in the flesh. The flesh should be cut away. Their confidence is to be in God. And that was the thing that was true of Abraham. Abraham believed God, and it was counted to him for righteousness. And we find Isaac and Jacob had followed along in the same way, and the same ritual. Circumcision was the badge of it. And so it was an act of faith for them to perform that rite. And we're told today, to as many as received him, to them gave he the right to become sons of God. That was the evidence that they were sons of Abraham. That's an evidence of their faith. Now, apparently, Zipporah had resisted this ordinance. Moses had neglected this right. Perhaps he forgot it, didn't think it was important, did not want to precipitate a marital rift. After all, Zipporah didn't want it done. Zipporah's monotheistic. But she thought probably this was a foolish and bloody thing to do. In fact, she says that here. She's not atheistic. She's just resisting the ordinance of God. And Moses didn't make an issue of it. Moses could stand up against Pharaoh, but he couldn't stand up against his wife. Moses could oppose Israel when they were wrong, but he didn't oppose his wife when she is wrong. Moses lay hold of God in prayer, but he couldn't persuade his wife. Moses apparently thought that he would get by with it. He'd just slide along, take it easy. And I think Christian workers sometimes get in that position. Preachers and missionaries and Christian workers sometimes neglect their own home while they're out trying to fix up everybody else's. Well, God intervened here with Moses, and he waylaid him, and he revealed the seriousness of the situation. And friends, there's a real danger when husband and wife do not agree completely in spiritual matters. That's the reason Scripture warns against believers and unbelievers marrying. At the very beginning, we saw the sons of God looked on the daughters of men, and it's not good. And Zipporah was the one who performed the rite to save Moses' life. I think God would have slain Moses. And it was, therefore, on her part, an act of faith. She came under the covenant of Abraham and claimed the promises. This is redemption of blood, no confidence in the flesh. Now, a little later on, we're going to find that Moses' father-in-law brought Zipporah to him, and you have the reconciliation of the two. I'm of the opinion that at this particular point, we know she started out with Moses, and I think when they got to Egypt, that Moses, when he saw the problem and the difficulty, he probably sent her back home to be with her father. And then her father, later on, we'll see that when we get to the 18th chapter of Exodus, he brings her after they're out on the wilderness march. Now let me leave that and conclude this chapter at verse 27. And the Lord said to Aaron, go into the wilderness to meet Moses. And he went and met him in the Mount of God and kissed him. And Moses told Aaron all the words of the Lord who had sent him and all the signs which he'd commanded him. And Moses and Aaron went and gathered together all the elders of the children of Israel. And Aaron spake all the words which the Lord had spoken unto Moses, and did the signs in the sight of the people. And the people believed. And when they heard that the Lord had visited the children of Israel, and that he had looked upon their affliction, then they bowed their heads and worshiped. And this is a great scene that we have here, a great worship scene of these people now turning in faith to God. And it will be on this basis now that God's going to lead them out of the land of Egypt. Now, at chapter 5 that we come to, we see the contest with Pharaoh begins now in chapter 5 through 11, and we have 9 plagues that are leveled against the idolatry of Egypt, and it's actually a battle of the gods. Next time we'll get into that. Here again is another one of those remarkable things in this book. So let me read chapter 5, verse 1. And afterward Moses and Aaron went in and told Pharaoh, thus saith the Lord God of Israel, let my people go, that they may hold a feast unto me in the wilderness. You see, this is to be the first step. This is to, as it were, to soften old Pharaoh up. And Pharaoh said, who is the Lord that I should obey his voice to let Israel go? I know not the Lord, neither will I let Israel go. I believe that this expression, let my people go, has been made famous in a picture. I wish that we could make the other question famous, who is the Lord? And that's the best question of all today, because you'll have to know him before there can be any deliverance for the people. Until next time, may God richly bless you, my beloved.
1: Dr. McGee called it the best question of the day. Who is the Lord? How would you answer that? Now, the Bible Bus continues our 5-year journey through the whole Word of God. To prepare for our next study, read ahead through Exodus 6, verse 5. Would you let us know how you hop aboard the Bible Bus? It helps us to faithfully steward the resources that God provides through partners like you, so thanks in advance for that. I'm Steve Schwetz, and I sure hope that you'll come along next time as we continue to make our way through the Bible.

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0: As we travel through the Bible with Dr. J. Vernon McGee, we're stepping into a dramatic moment. Moses warning Pharaoh about the devastating plagues to come. These weren't random acts of judgment. You know, each plague was a direct and deliberate strike against the false gods of Egypt. In fact, Dr. McGee calls it a battle of the gods. I'm Steve Schwetz, and we've arrived at a powerful place in God's Word, where the Lord confronts Egypt's idolatry, Pharaoh's pride, and then ultimately, as Dr. McGee reminds us, Satan himself. It's a gripping study, so hop aboard the Bible bus, find your seat, and while you do, let's listen to this note from a fellow passenger named Christopher. 12 years ago, while recovering from a heart attack, I turned on KLTT in Denver and heard a voice I remembered from my teenage years. Reflecting on how short life is, I decided to listen to Through the Bible and try to complete the 5-year journey. I'm now on my third trip, and my brother in Louisiana just finished his first. Thank you for enriching our lives. Well, Christopher, that is such an encouragement. We're so grateful that you're on the Bible bus with us and that you invited your brother Craig along too. Now, consider your seats being saved for many more journeys and for any other family members or friends you might want to bring with you next time. And then here's an email. This is from a friend in Gujarat, India. I made a joyful decision to start a home group in my language. The Bible study is presented in a simple and beautiful way, helping us understand God's Word more clearly. We gather regularly and grow spiritually together. Our last note comes from a listener in Kenya. Praise God, many of us were lost because we had never heard the good news, and now, with the programs in our Turkana language, we are saved. Wow, that's Through the Bible's whole reason for existence, right? Would you join us in praising God for the new life of listeners like these and then praying for His Word as it goes out in more than 250 languages every day? You can do that by signing up for our World Prayer Team. It's super easy. 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Let's pray now. Heavenly Father, would you prepare our hearts to receive the truth of your word and let it reach into the darkest places and distant corners of this world and our hearts. In Jesus' name, amen. Now here's Dr. J. Vernon McGee with our study of Exodus 5 on Through the Bible.
1: Now today, friends, as we come to the 5th chapter, there's something that I probably should mention because it's going to come up again and again in the Old Testament, and that is the relationship of the individual Israelite to God. He was never called the individual Israelite a son of God, but we saw back in chapter 4, verse 22, the thing that God did say of the nation. And I was so busy talking about the home life of Moses that I didn't speak of the home life of the nation. Now let me read this. Thou shalt say unto Pharaoh, thus saith the Lord, Israel is my son, even my firstborn. Now the nation as such was considered a son of God. And I think each individual Israelite, and we'll have to see this as we go along, had to have that experience of the new birth to come in under the covenant. You see, the sign of it, as we've already seen, was circumcision, and that was the badge of it. But as Paul made very clear, you will recall to the Galatians, he said, for in Christ Jesus neither circumcision availeth anything, nor uncircumcision, but a new creation. In other words, there are a great many people today even boast of the fact that they don't belong to a church, and they don't do this, and they don't go through a ritual and all of that. Well, my friend, that's nothing to crow about, nothing to boast of. Whether you have or have not, it's the inward experience. It is to have experienced the new birth. And I believe that the individual Israelite had to go through that. But the nation as such was called the Son of God, and each one had to come in under that badge, which was circumcision outwardly, but you see it spoke of an inward relationship. Now, we'll have a great deal more to say about that from time to time, especially when God sent the nation into captivity. Now, here in chapter 5, we begin actually a new section, and it's the contest now with Pharaoh. And I'd like to say something preliminary about this as we'll move rather hurriedly after we get going in this section. You see now what has happened is this. Moses appears back in Egypt after 40 years' absence. Now God is ready to deliver his people. And the deliverer now is prepared. Moses is prepared. And Moses was to assemble the elders of Israel, and they're all to go to Pharaoh, and Pharaoh will refuse. And that refusal will open the struggle between God and the gods of Egypt. Actually, it was not a battle between the people of Egypt or the nation Egypt. It was against the gods of Egypt. And the plagues actually were not haphazard. In other words, when God sent the plague of frogs, he didn't say, well, now I wonder what I can think of to do next. The fact of the matter is that probably nothing was quite as organized and as meaningful as these plagues. They were directed very definitely at certain institutions in Egypt, and that was the idolatry of Egypt. And the thing that was going to happen, as we'll see here, Pharaoh is going to ask the question, who is the Lord? I don't know him, and don't intend to let his people go. Well, God's going to introduce himself, and he'll do it by bringing these plagues on the land of Egypt. Now, over in the 7th chapter, verse 5, the Lord makes it clear what he had in mind. And the Egyptians shall know that I'm the Lord when I stretch forth mine hand upon Egypt and bring out the children of Israel from among them. You see, he not only delivered his people, but by the plagues, he let the Egyptians know who he was, because each plague was leveled at the different gods of Egypt. And believe me, they had gods many. I'll go into detail in this after today when we take up each plague separately. But there were literally thousands of temples in Egypt, and there were millions of idols and about 3,000 different gods in Egypt. Now, that will outdo anything we've got in this country today. There was power in the religion of Egypt. Somebody's going to say, you don't mean that. Well, I certainly do mean it, friends. There was power in that. The Egyptians were not fools. I don't know why that we today always arrogate to ourselves a superior knowledge to the people of the past, because we have a transistor radio. We have color television. We've been to the moon, and that means we're superior, know something. Don't you know that all of our knowledge is based on that which has been handed down by the past, and that we've been building just like you put up a wall, one stone on another, down through the centuries. And these people in the past were not fools. And Paul, I think, makes it very clear that there was power in the religions of Egypt. Over in 2 Timothy, the 3rd chapter, verse 8, he says, now as Jannes and Jambres withstood Moses, so do these also resist the truth, men of corrupt minds, reprobate concerning the faith. And I think it was satanic. I've always felt that the Greeks really got a great deal of fireworks from Mount Olympus, but it was satanic. And Satan grants power to them that worship him. The Oracle of Delphi is an example of that. Spiritism today. Now, the plagues were directed at the gods of Egypt, against idolatry, against Pharaoh, against Satan. And I like to call it a battle of the gods, for that's exactly what it was. And listen to the 12th chapter of Exodus, verse 12, and this was the last plague. Listen to this. For I will pass through the land of Egypt this night. I will smite all the firstborn in the land of Egypt, both man and beast, and against all the gods of Egypt I will execute judgment. I'm the Lord. It definitely is a battle of the gods. It's God directing these plagues against the idolatry of Egypt. Now, to reveal to Israel, of course, the ability of God to deliver was another very important lesson there. You see, they were born in brickyards, and they were in idolatry, and God had to show them that he was superior, that he could deliver them. Now let me run through these plagues very briefly, just to let you see that there's some sense to them. Moses first changed the rod into a serpent, and the wise men of Egypt do that. That was something that reveals that Satan has certain power, which is quite definite. Now, the Nile was turned to blood. The fertility of that land depended upon the overflow of the Nile to bring both fertilizer and water. And it was sacred, the Nile sacred to Osiris. There were pagan rites every spring. Life became death now. And before, the Nile spoke of life. But now it's death, it's blood. And then the frogs, they were dirty and ugly. And the very interesting thing is that the Egyptians worshipped about every animal that was imaginable. They worshipped Hika, the frog-headed goddess, and it was a fence to kill frogs. But my friend, when you get up of a morning, there are frogs in bed with you, frogs on the floor, frogs in the kitchen. You have a mind to want to kill them, but they're all sacred, you see. And then you have here the fact that the magicians in Egypt duplicated up to this point. But from here on, they're out of business. The next one was the lice, and the magicians could not duplicate this one. And it makes you believe maybe the others were fake that they did, but at least there was a duplication. Now, Keb was the earth god, and lice were made out of the dust of the earth. That, to me, is a very interesting thing. Then the judgment of the flies. And that is the scarab. That's what they find in the tombs today. It speaks of eternal life. The beetles, if you please. They were sacred to Ra, the sun god, Ra Ammon, and Kippara. And then the murrain on the cattle. Well, Egypt was a land of zoolatry. They worshiped the whole animal kingdom, and Apis especially, the black bull. And may I say to you, it's rather ridiculous. They're now going to have to worship a sick cow. Don't tell me there's not humor in the Bible, and I think God must have smiled about this time. And then the boils, there was hail. And this is where now God begins to demonstrate his power. Isis, the great god of the air, of the atmosphere, and he's moving in on them now. Locusts, the crops were cursed, and that is an evidence of the judgment of God. We find that in the book of Joel and Revelation. And then darkness. You see, Egyptians worshiped the sun, Ra Ammon, that disk with the rays going out from it. I know when I was in Egypt, in the museums and around the old buildings, the ruins that are there, you see this sign over the doorway, Ra Ammon. It's the disk of the sun and rays shooting out from it. Well, the sun's blotted out in this darkness in Egypt. And then the 10th one, the death of the firstborn, and the firstborn belonged to the gods of Egypt. In other words, God just took what belonged to the gods of Egypt. This was a tremendous thing, you see, that God is doing here. He's teaching the Egyptians, and he's convincing Pharaoh, and he's also bringing his own people where they're willing to acknowledge him. Now, I think it's important to see that, friends, because it lifts this record out of an account that some would like to make it rather ridiculous. Well, it's not ridiculous. You can imagine the idolatry that was in Egypt. And God, by the way, through Isaiah, predicted later on every idol would disappear from the land of Egypt. And the land that was loaded with more idols, probably than any land, that includes Babylon, every one of them's disappeared. And you go to old Memphis, and God said that this is the city that he would absolutely remove every idol. And the only thing that's left there is that great big statue of the Pharaoh that was so vain. And it's all broken up, but it's a tremendous, huge thing. They've got a building over it now. It was formerly just right out in the big outdoors. Now, that gives us something of the background that we have here. Now, as I come to chapter 5, will you notice as we move through this record? Verse 1, I'm reading. And afterward, Moses and Aaron went in and told Pharaoh, thus saith the Lord God of Israel, let my people go, that they may hold a feast unto me in the wilderness. Now, you see that this was to be the first step. They didn't go in and say, let my people go, we're leaving here, we're going to the promised land. But that's not it. Just let us go out in the wilderness and worship. That's preparing him or softening him up for what is ultimately coming, of course. But notice the reaction of Pharaoh. And Pharaoh said, "Who is the Lord that I should obey his voice to let Israel go? I know not the Lord, neither will I let Israel go." Two things, you see. I don't know the Lord, and I don't intend to let Israel go. Well, he certainly doesn't know the Lord, or he'd say, "I'm going to let Israel go." But he's going to get acquainted. And this is part of the purpose of the plagues. Verse 3, "And they said, the God of the Hebrews hath met with us. Let us go, we pray thee, 3 days' journey into the desert, and sacrifice unto the Lord our God, lest he fall upon us with pestilence or with the sword." In other words, God will judge us if we do not take this step now. "And the king of Egypt said unto them, Wherefore do ye Moses and Aaron let the people from their works? Get you unto your burdens. And Pharaoh said, Behold, the people of the land now are many, and ye make them rest from their burdens." In other words, Moses was having mass meetings of these people, and they were restless now. They wanted to go. And this Pharaoh sees that he's presented with a real problem. He says, "You get back to your work." And he sends them back to the brickyards and now increases their problem and their difficulties. And Pharaoh commanded the same day the taskmasters of the people and their officers, saying, "Ye shall no more give the people straw to make brick as heretofore. Let them go and gather straw for themselves. And the tail of the bricks which they did make heretofore, ye shall lay upon them. Ye shall not diminish aught thereof, for they be idle. Therefore they cry, saying, Let us go and sacrifice to our God." In other words, they were asking for a holiday. And he said, "There's nothing doing. You're not working hard enough." And their task is increased by the withholding of straw from them. The very interesting thing is that Dr. Melvin Grove Kyle, that I've referred to before in this study in Egypt, he was an Egyptologist, and I had the privilege of being under him as a seminary student for a time. And Dr. Kyle brought to the class one day a brick that he had taken out of the city of Ramesses, out of the ruins. And you find that the first brick that were there were made with straw, but up at the top. And he said these that were on top were brick that had been made without straw. This is apparently a historical record, you see. That is, that can be corroborated and substantiated from the brick that are there. Now, I don't know about you, but I believe the record, not because they found some brick over in Egypt, but because God has said it. But it's interesting to note that it has been confirmed. Now we find that the task is increased for these people, and it was something that was hard on them. Actually, before they served with rigor, we're told. Now will you note, and I'm dropping down to verse 15. "Then the officers of the children of Israel came and cried unto Pharaoh, saying, Wherefore dealest thou thus with thy servants? There is no straw given unto thy servants. And they say to us, Make brick, and behold, thy servants are beaten, but the fault is in thine own people." But he said, ye're idle. Therefore ye say, Let us go and do sacrifice to the Lord. Go therefore now and work, for there shall no straw be given you, yet shall ye deliver the tale of brick. And the officers of the children of Israel did see that they were in evil case after it was said, Ye shall not diminish aught from your bricks of your daily tasks. And they met Moses and Aaron, who stood in the way as they came forth from Pharaoh. And they said unto them, The Lord look upon you and judge, because ye have made our savor to be abhorred in the eyes of Pharaoh and in the eyes of his servants, to put a sword in their hand to slay us. In other words, Moses and Aaron, the thing you've done, you haven't helped us, but you've given Pharaoh an excuse to make our burden more difficult than it ever was before. And Moses returned unto the Lord and said, Lord, wherefore hast thou so evil entreated this people? Why is it that thou hast sent me? You would think at this point that Moses was complaining. And there's always been a question, is Moses complaining here? I think so. I think that Moses came down to deliver the children of Israel, and he felt like, my, they'd certainly be for him since he wanted to deliver the people. But things are not working out like he had anticipated, and I feel like that he is complaining. And now verse 23, for since I came to Pharaoh to speak in thy name, he hath done evil to this people, neither hast thou delivered thy people at all. And Moses is complaining. He's rather impatient. He said, I've come down here to deliver them at your instructions. I've delivered the message. And instead of Pharaoh calling me in and saying, all right, here's your passport, you can go. Instead of that, he's made their difficulty much harder than it was. But you see, God is moving slowly, patiently, which is his way. And here in chapter 6 now, he wants to encourage his servant. He also wants to encourage the people of Israel and teach them, and he has a little message for Pharaoh also. Now I'm reading in chapter 6, beginning at verse 1. Now the Lord will deal with Moses. Then the Lord said unto Moses, now shalt thou see what I will do to Pharaoh, for with a strong hand shall he let them go, and with a strong hand shall he drive them out of his land. And God spake unto Moses and said unto him, I am the Lord. This is Jehovah now speaking, the self-existing one. God doesn't have any reserves. He doesn't fill a pantry full of foodstuffs so that he won't starve. God doesn't have to make preparation for the future. He is the self-existing one. I am the Lord. He's not dependent upon anything in creation. He doesn't lean on anything. The whole business leans on him, my beloved. Now, will you notice what he's doing here to this man Moses? He's giving him the continuity now that has come down from the days of Abraham. Listen to him, verse 3, and I appeared unto Abraham, unto Isaac, and unto Jacob, by the name of God Almighty, but by my name Jehovah was I not known to them. He was the Almighty God, the Creator, the Deliverer, but now he is the self-existing one and the one who is able to deliver these people. Will you notice the number of times, by the way, friends, that the personal pronoun I, as it refers to God, I am the Lord. I appeared unto Abraham. I appeared unto Isaac. I appeared unto Jacob. And I was not known by the name of Jehovah to them. Now verse 4. And I have established my covenant with them to give them the land of Canaan, the land of their pilgrimage, wherein they were strangers. Now you have here this tremendous emphasis upon what God is going to do. Will you listen to him? Verse 5, and I have also heard the groaning of the children of Israel, whom the Egyptians keep in bondage, and I have remembered my covenant. Wherefore, say unto the children of Israel, I am the Lord. Now there begins here the seven I wills of God, what he's going to do, and they are the seven I wills of redemption. And for us, it is a marvelous portrait and picture today. But it was a great encouragement to Moses in that day. God says who he is, and now he says what he's going to do. And you and I have a Savior today. He is who he says he is, and he's able to save to the uttermost. Until next time, may God richly bless you, my beloved.
0: What a relief. When God says, I will, we can trust that he will do exactly what he says. Stay with us for more of this powerful study with Dr. McGee as the Bible Bus just rolls along. I'm Steve Schwetz, grateful for your company on the Bible Bus.

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1: Hope you're enjoying today's Omnibus. Do let us know if anything stands out for you or if you have any questions. And now it's time for our final study in the Through the Bible Omnibus. Afterwards, it'll be music taking us to 1:45.

You know how you can tell when someone has never read the Bible? They'll say one of two things. Welcome to Through the Bible. I'm so glad that you've hopped aboard the Bible bus as we continue our journey through the whole Word of God. So what are those two things that people say? Well, first, the Bible is boring. Is it really? After traveling through Genesis with Noah and the flood, Abraham with all his ups and downs, Joseph and the drama with his brothers, I'd say not boring at all. How about you? And then we just walked with Jesus through the final chapters of Matthew, through his miracles, his last days, the crucifixion, and the glorious resurrection. Not boring either. Not even close. Now, we're back in the Old Testament, where the children of Israel are slaves in Egypt, and we're about to hear Moses say to Pharaoh, "Let my people go." So no, the Bible isn't boring, not when you study it like this. The second thing that people say is that the Old Testament is negative, you know, full of thou shalt nots. But here, we're given something beautiful, a picture of God's faithfulness to his people in the middle of their suffering. We're in Exodus chapter 6. Dr. J. Vernon McGee called this passage the seven I wills of redemption. Listen to them. God says, "I am the Lord. I will bring you out from under the burdens of the Egyptians. I will rescue you from their bondage, and I will redeem you with an outstretched arm." That's three right there. And there's more to come. It's going to be a great study. So as you listen, think of someone that you could invite to join us, someone who might believe that the Bible is boring or negative. This is a great place to help change their mind. Let's pray together. Father, thank you for your word and the way it stirs faith in our hearts. Show us